0: Minutes later, an even larger magnitude 7.5 earthquake struck, according to the U.S. Geological Survey. The U.S. Pacific Tsunami Warning Center issued tsunami alerts for Puerto Rico and the Virgin Islands. The head of the UN's nuclear agency signaled that Iranian nuclear enrichment sites would be visited by his inspectors. That's a key component of the U.S.'s preliminary deal to end the Iran war, but Iran says the visit would only come after a final deal. During a meeting at the White House today, NATO Secretary Mark Rutte praised President Trump for the war.
1: I really want to make clear how important it is what you are doing on Iran. This is, first of all, about the nuclear capability Iran was basically getting its hands on.
0: Trump has renewed threats to leave NATO, raising the stakes before next month's summit in Turkey. The head of the U.S. Postal Service says the agency has responded to an executive order by President Trump by proposing not to deliver mail-in ballots in states that refuse to turn over their voter lists to the federal government. NPR's Hansilo Wong reports the proposal's already facing multiple lawsuits that are trying to block it.
2: At a hearing on Capitol Hill, Democratic Senator Gary Peters of Michigan asked Postmaster General David Steiner about President Trump's order. It calls for the U.S. Postal Service to maintain lists of eligible voters.
3: If a state refuses to turn their absentee voter list over to the federal government, will the Postal Service still mail their ballots under this proposal?
4: Under our proposed regulation, no.
2: Five lawsuits by Democrats, almost two dozen states and voting rights groups are arguing the Constitution gives power to state legislatures and Congress, not the president, to set federal election rules. They also argue the Postal Service has no authority to refuse to deliver ballots to voters because they are not on a list. USPS is a financial supporter of NPR. A court ruling on whether to block Trump's order may come as soon as this month. Hansilo Wong, NPR News.
0: It's been 4 years since the Supreme Court overturned Roe v. Wade and the constitutional right to abortion. Since then, the number of abortions nationally has actually increased, as NPR's Selena Simmons-Duffin reports.
5: The internet, telemedicine, and sending abortion medication in the mail have profoundly shaped abortion access in post-Roe America. Residents of the 13 states with abortion bans have continued to access abortion using those tools and by traveling across state lines. Republican lawmakers continue to push for more abortion restrictions. Several states have introduced bills to charge women who have abortions with homicide. Democrats in the Senate, including Patty Murray of Washington State, held a press conference in support of abortion rights.
6: We are in this fight, and we will not give up, and we will not stop until we get our rights back.
5: Public opinion polls show most Americans support legal access to abortion in all or most circumstances. Selena Simmons-Duffin, NPR News, Washington.
0: This is NPR. A judge has barred the federal government from making arrests at immigration courts nationwide, a practice that took hold shortly after President Trump took office last year. It's the second setback for courthouse arrests since May, when a judge in New York barred them at immigration courts there. The Trump administration says the decision is a show of judicial overreach. A federal judge overseeing the Kennedy Center lawsuit says administrators at the arts complex in Washington, D.C. must update him on their plans in the next few weeks. As NPR's Anastasia Tsiolkovskaya reports, they must also explain why there's a tarp covering a sign at the front entrance.
7: Judge Christopher Cooper ruled that the Kennedy Center administrators must explain their operations and programming plans no later than July 31st. The center's current president and CEO, Matt Floca, has told the court that he plans to present the center's board with several options for both performances and renovations when they meet next month. Judge Cooper also said that the Kennedy Center must explain the purpose and status of the tarp and scaffolding that have been placed over the front of the arts complex, where until recently President Trump's name had been added above President John F. Kennedy's. Anastasia Tsiolkovskaya, NPR News.
0: A skateboarder traveled from Venice Beach, California to Jacksonville, Florida in 39 days in an attempt to break his own Guinness World Record. Chad Caruso traversed more than 3,000 miles, averaging about 72 miles a day, breaking his previous record by almost 2 weeks. He said the trip was about breaking his own record and celebrating 10 years of sobriety. This is NPR News from Washington.
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Bob Brookmeyer. The album is part of the West Coast Jazz Classics sampler. It's on Pacific Jazz. And the song we heard was Sweet Like This to start this hour of jazz. I'm Tony Mowat. Here's an exciting piano player. His name, Michel Camilo.

Diana Krall, live in Paris, and we heard it's wonderful. Anthony Wilson was the guitarist there. I'm Tony Mowat. Here's another marvelous guitarist. His name, Lee Ritenour, doing Waltz for Carmen.

Patricia Barber singing and playing piano with Neil Alger on guitar. That's one called The Fire. And before that, Giacomo Gates. Giacomo Gates and the Blues Are Out of Town from his latest album, Luminosity.

How Deep is the Ocean? Tommy Flanagan giving us his version of that. Before that, we heard trumpeter Brian Lynch with pianist Bill Charlap and his trio doing Autumn Nocturne. I'm Tony Mowat. Let's conclude this hour with Woke Up This Morning as done by Taylor Eigsti.

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3: Live from NPR News in Washington, I'm Ryland Barton. Back-to-back powerful earthquakes have hit Venezuela, collapsing buildings in the capital of Caracas. A high number of casualties are likely. The first quake had a magnitude of 7.2. Minutes later, an even larger magnitude, 7.5 earthquake struck, according to the U.S. Geological Survey. The quakes are among the strongest to strike Venezuela in more than a century. President Trump suddenly canceled his plans to sign bipartisan legislation intended to lower housing costs for Americans today. NPR's Franco Ordonez reports Trump says he won't sign until the Senate passes a sweeping elections bill.
4: The president canceled the signing ceremony, which was to be held on Capitol Hill, less than 2 hours before it was set to take place. Trump wrote on his Truth Social website that passing his Save America Act is a national emergency and needs to be the priority. Trump has repeatedly pressured Republican leaders in the Senate to force through the legislation that would add new voter ID requirements and proof of citizenship rules. Senate Majority Leader John Thune has said publicly that the Senate does not have the votes. But Trump says leaders should then eliminate the Senate filibuster to pass the measure. Franco Ordonez, NPR News, the White House.
3: The Trump administration has been blocked from making arrests at immigration courthouses across the country. NPR's Vanessa Romo reports the ruling from a San Francisco-based judge is the first to apply nationwide.
5: U.S. District Judge Casey Pitts called ICE's enforcement practices arbitrary and capricious, noting that the agency allowed the arrest of people appearing at some courthouses but not others. The judge also says the agency failed to undertake a thorough evaluation of its own orders before implementing policy. Immigration enforcement was prohibited near criminal and civil courthouses under President Biden, but a 2025 ICE memo cleared the way for arrests when immigration officials believed a potentially dangerous individual might be present at a courthouse. It also expanded enforcement to include immigration courts where people seeking asylum or those with pending cases must appear. Vanessa Romo, NPR News.
3: Shares of the biggest maker of memory chips in the U.S. are soaring. As NPR's John Ruich reports, the results for Micron Technology are being seen by the market as a sign that the AI data center boom is still going strong.
6: Micron's revenue in the latest quarter beat expectations to hit $41.46 billion, and its profits soared. The company also raised its guidance for the next quarter, citing strong demand for its products, which are crucial for the data centers that produce artificial intelligence. And the market seemed to like it. This comes on top of a stellar year so far for Micron's shares, which are up more than 700%. The strong results come on the back of an acute supply shortage for memory chips. That's been fueled by the hundreds of billions of dollars being poured into AI data centers. Micron says it sees no end in sight yet to the supply and demand mismatch. John Ruich, NPR News.
3: And from Washington, you're listening to NPR News. A breakaway group of traditionalist Catholics will challenge Pope Leo XIV's authority next week by consecrating four bishops without his consent. The Society of St. Pius X celebrates the traditional Latin Mass and rejects the modernizing reforms of the Catholic Church. It's planning to live stream the consecrations over 4 days at its Swiss seminary. The U.S. men's national soccer team plays again in the FIFA World Cup tomorrow against Turkey, and they could have a key player returning to the lineup after an injury, as NPR's Becky Sullivan reports.
7: Christian Pulisic took a kick to his calf in a practice before the first U.S. game against Paraguay. Then, in the game, a Paraguayan defender hit the same spot again. Pulisic had to leave the match and miss the second game against Australia. The U.S. won both games anyway and clinched the top spot in the group, and with it, a favorable position in the knockout round. In other words, this match against Turkey doesn't really matter. Still, Pulisic says he's relieved to be available.
8: I'm feeling good, positive going into it, and hopefully I'll be able to play a part.
7: The U.S. lineup will look different against Turkey. The four players who've gotten a yellow card are likely to sit out, since picking up another yellow would result in a suspension in the must-win round of 32 game next Wednesday. Becky Sullivan, NPR News, Los Angeles.
3: Archaeologists say they've discovered a huge Viking Age textile production site in Denmark that dates back more than 1,000 years. Experts from the Moose Gore Museum say the more than 1 million square foot site features an area for processing flax, as well as more than 80 pit houses. The semi-buried huts were used as workshops and dwellings in Viking times. This is NPR News from Washington.
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That's called The Nearness of You, as done by Andy Farber and Andrew Williams. To start this hour of jazz, I'm Tony Moa. Thank you for joining me once again. Pete Malinverney put together so many great albums. Here's one of them. The album is Autumn in New York. And with Pete Malinverney, Dennis Irwin on bass, and Leroy Williams playing drums, this is their version of My Shining Hour.

Arnett Cobb there with Red Garland. That's a great combination. That's their version of Black Velvet or Don't You Go Away Mad. Pete Malinverni before that with his trio giving us his version of My Shining Hour. Very nice, too. I'm Tony Mowat. Here's Houston Person with Stan Hope doing Hopeful Blues.

When They Ask About You. Ernie Andrews giving us his reading of that from the album No Regrets. Before that, we heard Cyrus Chestnut. Cyrus plays Elvis, and that was In the Ghetto. I'm Tony Mowat. Up next is Arturo Sandoval featuring Ed Calais on tenor.

Alan Merrow, backed by Clifford Brown on trumpet, and Oscar Peterson playing piano, Bobby Haggart's composition, What's New. And Joy Spring, as done by Arturo Sandoval and Ed Calais. Nice tribute to the marvelous Clifford Brown. I'm Tony Mowat. We're going to conclude this hour with Vincent Herring.

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0: Good evening. I'm Jeff Bennett.
1: And I'm Amna Nawaz. On the NewsHour tonight, President Trump ratchets up tensions with Senate Republicans after abruptly canceling plans to sign a landmark housing affordability bill.
0: The Democratic Party's progressive wing wins a series of high-profile primaries, signaling the mood of some Democratic voters ahead of the midterms.
1: And as the United States approaches its 250th anniversary, we speak to author Walter Isaacson about what he calls the greatest sentence ever written.
2: There's a deep contradiction in this sentence and a contradiction in the way America was founded, and our narrative is how we resolve that contradiction.
3: 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Friends of the NewsHour, including Nell, Martha, and Mary Minow, in honor of the life and legacy of their parents, Newton and Josephine Baskin Minow, and Julie and Robin Powell, through Fidelity Charitable. Art Collins and Sophia Shaw, through the Arthur D. Collins Jr. Foundation, and George D. Hanby III. 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Thank you.
1: Welcome to the NewsHour. President Trump has upended Congress's plans for a major housing bill, refusing to sign legislation that passed with veto-proof majorities as he tries to force action on his voting reform agenda.
0: The tactic is familiar. Earlier this year, the president derailed a bipartisan deal on intelligence and surveillance legislation while pressing lawmakers to adopt that controversial voting bill known as the SAVE Act. Now he's using a housing package that many lawmakers expected would be signed into law today as a new point of leverage. Andrew Desiderio covers the Senate for Punchbowl News and joins us now. Andrew, always great to see you. So the White House had prepared for the signing ceremony. Lawmakers were gathered there on Capitol Hill. And then President Trump says via social media that he's not going to sign the bill after all. You have the tweet up on the screen right there. You were there when the news broke. How did Republican senators react?
4: They were shocked. I mean, dumbfounded. You know, as you mentioned, the president has done this a lot lately where he has blindsided Republican leaders. But, you know, a signing ceremony usually happens at the White House. This one was set up in the Capitol building itself here in what's known as Statuary Hall. They had a stage set up. They had the presidential emblem there, a desk for him to sign it. And just about an hour before he was supposed to leave for the Capitol, he put this message on Truth Social saying that he wasn't going to sign it into law until the Senate and the House send him, as you mentioned, the Save America Act, which is legislation that has virtually no chance of passing either chamber, frankly, at this point, but especially in the Senate where the filibuster exists. You know, what's fascinating about this particular rift between Senate Republicans and the president is that the president was already scheduled to attend a lunch meeting with Senate Republicans right after the signing ceremony, which he came to anyway. And the conversation ended up devolving into mostly an argument between himself and Senator Bill Cassidy over the Iran war. And the president really didn't open it up for Q&A at all about this Save America Act issue and the fact that he's blocking now the bipartisan housing affordability bill, which, by the way, got 85 votes in the Senate and nearly 400 votes in the House.
0: Right. Bipartisan, veto-proof majority. What leverage does the president really have at this point as it relates to this bill?
4: Well, he has leverage in the sense that, you know, he could just hold out in not signing it. But there is a 10-day clock that starts to run, but only when the Speaker of the House officially transmits the bill to the White House. Speaker Johnson, of course, a close ally of President Trump, has not officially done that yet. So if he doesn't actually transmit this bill to the White House, that 10-day clock doesn't start to run. And if he does, then the 10-day clock runs. And at the end of it, the bill automatically becomes law without the president's signature. Now, if the president were to get the bill eventually and then veto it, Congress could vote on overriding that veto, but it takes two-thirds in both chambers. You know, if you take into consideration the fact that it got huge margins in both chambers to begin with, you would think that they would be able to easily override this veto. But veto override votes tend to be very interesting in the sense that a lot of members back off of their initial support for a piece of legislation when it comes to a veto override because they don't want to be seen as crossing the president. So who knows, honestly, what's going to happen with this bipartisan housing affordability bill, which Republicans really, really want to focus on because they know that affordability is the number one issue for voters in the midterms.
0: Well, yeah, let's talk more about that, because the president dismissed this housing bill as being of minor importance. That was the phrase that he used. But housing costs, affordability remain a top issue for voters heading into November. So how much of a political vulnerability does this open up for Republicans?
4: It's a major political vulnerability. The president's poll numbers are already at historic lows. Voters are already saying that they, in these surveys, are very dissatisfied with the state of the U.S. economy, the cost of living, again, affordability concerns, and they want to see Congress and the president addressing that. And instead, what we're seeing is, of course, the president having this fixation, this obsession on the Save America Act, which, as I mentioned before, has virtually no chance of actually becoming law. And it's something that Republican leaders think they can use against Democrats to show that they're against voter ID, for example, which is usually an 80-20 issue in this country, right? So what the president is also doing is he's preventing Republicans from even seeking political benefit from that issue on its face. And so it really is not just blindsiding them, but dumbfounding the Republican leadership up here. So the point where I have Republican senators coming to me and openly questioning whether this president is intentionally, deliberately trying to blow up their congressional majorities.
0: Wow. Andrew Desiderio covers the Senate for Punchbowl News. Andrew, thanks again for your time this evening.
4: Thanks, Jeff.
1: All right, let's turn now to the substance of that landmark bipartisan housing bill. The new legislation, the biggest overhaul of federal housing policy in decades, contains no new spending, but it does seek to boost supply by making it cheaper and easier to build across the country. That includes, among other things, new provisions that would streamline environmental reviews, remove restrictions for the construction of manufactured homes, increase access to small-dollar mortgages, and, moving forward, bar large institutional investors like private equity firms from owning more than 350 single-family homes. To break down the potential impact, we're joined now by Sean Donovan. He served as Secretary of Housing and Urban Development under President Barack Obama. He's currently the president and CEO of Enterprise Community Partners. That's a housing nonprofit. Secretary Donovan, welcome to the show. Thanks for being with us.
5: My pleasure. Thanks for having me on.
1: So it's clear reform is needed when it comes to housing. When you look at the numbers, home prices are up 54% since 2020. The median cost of a mortgage has nearly doubled. By some estimates, we have a housing shortage of nearly 7 million units. You called this bill the most important, most comprehensive housing bill of this century. Why? What would it change?
5: Well, we'd need the entire news hour to get through all of the provisions. There are literally dozens of them in this bill, but you got it exactly right. The core of this bill is to say, for decades now, we have not been building enough housing in this country. That is at the center of what is the greatest housing affordability crisis we've ever recorded in the US. And that is really what this does. It unleashes local communities and the private sector to do more to build housing. And it gets regulations and other steps out of the way to help do that.
1: One of the provisions that got a lot of attention was this ban on institutional investors buying single family homes. How significant is that? Would that really move the needle?
5: Well, I think what's really important here about the provision is that as it was originally drafted, it actually would have had unintended consequences. It might have stood in the way in some ways of building more affordable housing. And so through good bipartisan negotiations, those unintended consequences were fixed. But I think stepping back, there is no single silver bullet in this bill. It is really the sum total of the pieces that make it the most comprehensive legislation that we've seen. And I do think those are provisions that are a wide range, but will really take local implementation to have an impact on families' lives in this country.
1: So let's talk about that implementation, because the reforms, as you mentioned, range from environmental reviews to zoning restrictions, single-stair buildings. They seem very specific and niche, taken one by one. But the timing has to be an issue, right? It's going to take years, if not decades, for some of these new rules to have a real impact on the housing market. So can the bill have enough of a change fast enough for it to make a difference in Americans' lives?
5: Look, I think you've put your finger on a really important point here. We didn't get into this crisis overnight, and to solve the housing supply challenge, we're not going to get out of it overnight. And my organization, Enterprise Community Partners, was central to helping to shape some of the provisions, but we're now gearing up. In some ways, we've been saying here, Congress did its job. Now it's time for all the rest of us to do our jobs. And it really is going to take mayors and governors and local councils, state legislatures, to get onto this. The good news is that they know this is the number one economic issue for most American families. Affordability is at the center of our politics, as you've just said. And housing is the single most expensive thing in people's American families' lives. And so I'm seeing real urgency on the ground. And that's what it's going to take to move this as quickly as possible.
1: I'm sure you've seen some of the criticism that says this is sort of a collection of reforms around the edges that won't really truly combat sky-high housing prices. And we also heard from the president today, who sort of dismissed the bill of minor importance, as he put it. He focused on interest rates. He said it's all about interest rates if you want to cut into this problem. What's your response to those concerns?
5: Look, it's very clear that interest rates have a big impact on housing, but that impact waxes and wanes, right? It goes up and down with interest rates. We have a long-term building crisis in this country around supply, and the sooner we take it on, the sooner we're going to solve that crisis. And what I would also say is that there are key provisions in here that could be transformational. It will depend on how they're implemented. Just to take one, you know, we build housing in this country in a very similar way that we did 50 years ago before the computer was invented. And there are other countries in this world that are leading on manufactured and modular housing that is dramatically reducing the cost. The problem is we have thousands of different building codes in this country. And so just one piece of this bill, the changes to manufactured housing, if implemented correctly, could be transformational. And so I disagree with the idea that none of these provisions could have a real impact. But again, Congress did its job. It is time for the rest of us to get on this at the local level, in the private sector, in the nonprofit sector, and make the promise real.
1: That is former HUD Secretary Sean Donovan joining us tonight. Secretary Donovan, thank you for your time. It's good to speak with you.
5: My pleasure, and thanks for covering this.

0: Progressive Democrats dominated last night's midterm primary elections in New York in a resounding show of strength for the Democratic Socialist mayor of New York City. All three candidates endorsed by Mayor Zohran Mamdani won their races, two of them ousting sitting congressmen. Daria Liza Avila Chevalier, a Democratic Socialist, beat five-term incumbent Adriano Espaillat in New York's 13th congressional district. Claire Valdez, another Democratic Socialist, won the open seat primary in New York's 7th congressional district. And Brad Lander bested incumbent Congressman Dan Goldman in New York's 10th congressional district. Lander won by some 30 points in a race that heavily focused on the candidates' differences over Israel policy.
1: Democrats are painfully divided by our differences over the U.S. relationship to Israel and Palestine, and we have to face up to it squarely. Yeah. Our party needs to admit that Joe Biden's hug Bibi strategy was a catastrophic failure. Yeah.
2: The enemy to all that we want and all that we hope for is in the White House, not in our own party.
0: President Trump, for his part, responded to the results in several social media posts, one saying, quote, America the Beautiful will never be a communist country. To break it all down, we're joined by Bridget Bergen, senior politics reporter for New York Public Radio. Bridget, thanks for being with us.
3: Great to join you.
0: So the mayor of New York City, Mayor Mamdani, he spoke at one of the victory parties last night. Here's a bit of what he had to say.
4: We are showing that last June, a year ago tomorrow, was not an anomaly. It was not the end. It was the beginning.
0: So how much of what we saw last night is unique to New York City politics, its demographics, its activist networks, its political culture, and how much should Democrats elsewhere view as a signal of what might come in the November midterms?
3: Yeah, I mean, I think it's fair to say that Democratic politics in the country have their roots right here in New York City. It's where Democratic House Leader Hakeem Jeffries represents a district in Brooklyn, and it's also where Senate Minority Leader Chuck Schumer is from, also in Brooklyn. And so I think part of what we're seeing here is when we talk about a challenge to the establishment, that challenge lands right at the footsteps of the leaders of the Democratic Party. I think it is likely, as we are seeing in elections in other parts of the country, I think of the mayor of Washington, D.C. as a recent example, an increased number of Democratic Socialist candidates running for office and potentially challenging incumbents. And as in the case of New York City, they may be successful.
0: These Democratic Socialists, how do they define themselves? What are their policy goals? What distinguishes them from mainstream Democrats?
3: So they center working class New Yorkers in this case, and they center the needs of those individuals. They are definitely more pro-Palestinian and take a lot of objection to the current position of the Democratic Party or its traditional position when it comes to Israel and being an ally of Israel without question. They also take a strong stand on things like Medicare for all, making sure there's universal childcare, essentially talking about making more accessible benefits that would make the lives of working people easier.
0: And how significant was the Gaza issue in the outcomes last night?
3: I mean, that was a big issue in multiple races. It certainly was at play in the 7th Congressional District, where we saw Assemblymember Claire Valdez defeat Brooklyn Borough President Antonio Reynoso. Both of them have called what has happened in Gaza a genocide. But the issue there was that Valdez has been someone who has been outspoken on that issue sooner. Similarly, we saw in the 13th Congressional District where Daria Lisa Avila Chevalier defeated incumbent Representative Adriano Espaillat. One of her main lines of attack was that they needed to support more in the district to pay for babies, not bombs, was her line. And in particular, she went after Espaillat for not doing more to help Mahmoud Khalil. He is a Palestinian activist who she worked with as part of their pro-Palestinian, anti-Israel encampments at Columbia University. Mahmoud Khalil was arrested by ICE in the district. And when they reached out to Esbayat's office for help, they say they did not get the help that they needed from their representative. Khalil and his wife went on to make an ad that was paid for by a super PAC that supported Avila Shavilier. So I think you see that that was an issue that was certainly animating voters in that district as well.
0: In the 30 seconds we have left, what do these results say about Mamdani's influence right now in New York City politics?
3: There was a Get Out the Vote rally in Brooklyn just before primary day with Vermont Senator Bernie Sanders. And at that rally, Mamdani said he's often asked about the state of the Democratic Party. He said it needs to change. And he's also asked, when does 2028 begin? And he said it begins now. It begins on primary day. And I think he and the Democratic Socialists of America are looking to have a big influence going forward, specifically in 2028.
0: New York Public Radio senior politics reporter Bridget Bergen. Bridget, thanks as always.
3: Thanks, Jeff.
5: The Trump administration has made multiple efforts to reshape how elections are run, with just months before the midterms. And the debate over election security has led to tension between the White House and election administrators, as the president falsely claims voter fraud is rampant nationwide. Our Liz Landers has more.
6: The Trump administration has taken broad efforts over the last several months to assert control over elections. Today alone, a federal judge blocked the administration from using a revamped immigration database to check voter rolls. And the Postmaster General told the Senate the Postal Service won't deliver mail ballots in states that refuse to hand over their voter lists. For perspective on what all this means heading into November, I'm joined by Gabe Sterling of the Georgia Secretary of State's office. Gabe, thank you so much for joining NewsHour.
7: Beer.
6: So we mentioned this testimony today that the Postmaster General had on Capitol Hill saying that they will not deliver these mail ballots if states don't comply with this demand to provide a list of names of who is voting in that state. If the Postal Service denies this kind of service, how many people in your state would be impacted by that?
7: Well, it's interesting. Vote by mail is really big out west. They really, because of the large land masses and everything, it would really affect people in Alaska and California and Washington and Utah. The irony, and Florida is the biggest one in the east of Mississippi who uses it. So you're talking about millions of voters being affected by this potentially. But I don't understand the legal mechanism hook that would allow them to say, if you don't do this, then we will do that. Congress has been silent on this. I cannot see any legal way that will actually come to fruition, because we are 132 days away from the election.
6: Yeah, we're close. Certainly right about that. The president canceled a bill signing ceremony earlier today on housing legislation, saying that he was canceling it until the Save America Act has passed. That legislation would require voters to show proof of citizenship when they're registering to vote and photo ID at the time of voting. It's already illegal to vote in this country if you're not a citizen. So is that legislation necessary in your view?
7: Look, I think as a public policy, as good to have guardrails in place to prevent non-citizen voting. The reality is it is microscopically small in existence right now. But this adds a lot of layers of problematic issues for lots of voters. I'm not sure where my birth certificate is, but in Georgia, we already have all these kind of systems in place. But there are other states. The reality is it would take millions, if not billions of dollars, and 2 to 3 years of planning and thought and execution, so you would make sure you're not disenfranchising voters. You can't just pass a law and all of a sudden these things happen. This would cause chaos. Again, in federal lawsuits, we have the Purcell Doctrine, which basically says you can't change the rules so close to an election. We've already been through the primaries and a lot of the states that will be wrapping up in September. Trying to do massive changes like this would just cause chaos.
6: And what sort of precedent does it set when the federal government uses federal resources as a leverage over decisions that the Constitution has assigned to states? States are the body that implements elections in this country.
7: Time, place, and manner, it's very clear. Now, the Congress can pass laws. They can legitimately put what they want to have in there, but one of the great systems of security we have in this country is the fact there's 10,000 separate jurisdictions running these things, not running them under the same rules. And as a Republican, I think the idea of a centralized national database of voters is a horrifically bad idea, because at some point, a Democrat will take this over as the president, and they could wave a magic wand and say, I am now saying all these people are now eligible to vote despite any state laws. We have to make sure we protect the federal rules and laws to say the states do this, the states empower this, and then even the states, the localities run the elections.
6: Final question for you. You ran in the Republican primary for Secretary of State, and you lost in that contest recently. You were the only candidate to defend the 2020 election and the administration of that election. What does that say about the Republican Party in Georgia and across the country right now?
7: There's still a massive belief that the president is right. But just because he says it doesn't make it true. There's people who are undermining people's faith in the elections, and it's not good for either party to do this thing. In Georgia in 2018, Stacey Abrams said it was stolen. In 2020, we had Donald Trump. The only thing stolen in 2020 was Stacey Abrams' playbook. And the reality is there's a grifting community that will always talk about this. And there's an entire industrial complex that gets money and power and prestige from saying the election is stolen. Every court case, every single one has shown it hasn't been, and that's how you're supposed to do this in this country. And every 2 years, you come back and fight again. If you lose an election, you concede. I called the two people I lost to in the runoff and conceded, because that's the right thing to do, because we need the loser's consent. That's how the system works.
6: Gabe Sterling, thank you for your time.
7: Thank you.
5: We start the day's other headlines with the latest conflicts stemming from the interim U.S.-Iran agreement. An Iranian diplomat says inspectors won't visit the country's nuclear enrichment sites until a final deal with the U.S. is reached. However,
8: there's a war of words here. Some say yes, the others say no.
5: The head of the International Atomic Energy Agency, Rafael Grossi, says that inspections will take place in cooperation with Iran. In the meantime, U.S. Secretary of State Marco Rubio is holding meetings across three Gulf nations. Speaking to reporters in Kuwait, Rubio stressed that the Strait of Hormuz must be open to maritime traffic and toll-free.
9: When we mean open the straits, we mean open the straits free in international waterways. I know of no country on the planet that supports tolling or a fee for the use of the straits. That's not going to happen. The president has been abundantly clear.
5: Earlier, Rubio met with the president of the UAE, and the secretary posted this photo, which includes Donald Trump's son-in-law, Michael Bulos, sitting next to Rubio. The husband of the president's daughter, Tiffany Trump, has no official role in these talks. And when asked about his presence, Rubio said he's a friend and, quote, we had a chance to catch up. In Texas, Camp Mystic filed for bankruptcy protection today. Nearly 1 year after flooding killed 28 people there, most of them campers, the majority just 8 years old. The filing follows a scathing report from state investigators earlier this month that found the camp lacked detailed emergency plans and did not respond quickly enough to the disaster. The operators of the all-girls Christian camp says its debts range from $10 million to $50 million. They had intended to reopen this summer, but reversed course amid public backlash. A federal judge in California is banning federal officials from making arrests at immigration courts nationwide in a setback for the Trump administration's crackdown. Judge Casey Pitts ruled the policy was, quote, arbitrary and capricious, and said, quote, the chilling effect of courthouse arrests could undermine the proper enforcement of immigration laws. An official at the Department of Homeland Security fired back, calling the ruling, quote, naked judicial activism. It is the second such action on courthouse arrests after a judge banned them in New York City last month. Federal prosecutors have charged chief of staff to former New York Mayor Eric Adams with bribery, money laundering, and fraud. Frank Carone, his brother, and two others were arrested earlier today. They're accused of accepting more than $100,000 in bribes to steer a city contract from migrant housing to a hotel in Queens. They each face up to 20 years in prison if convicted, and they've pleaded not guilty. Adams himself has not been accused of any wrongdoing in the case. He has been previously indicted on bribery and other charges that were later dismissed. In Colombia, progressive candidate Ivan Cepeda conceded the presidential election today to Trump-backed political outsider Abelardo de la Espreya. Election officials confirmed today that the business owner and lawyer beat Cepeda by about 1 percentage point. Cepeda and the current president, Gustavo Petro, had initially said they would challenge the results. But in remarks today, Cepeda said that while he plans to put up a vigilant and constructive opposition, he would indeed concede.
10: Lo hago como un acto de responsabilidad democrática.
11: I do so as an act of democratic responsibility. I do so because we deeply believe in democracy and because we are convinced that political differences should be resolved through citizen participation, respect for institutions, and public deliberation.
5: Cepeda also lashed out at President Trump for his support of De La Espreya, calling Trump's social media posts, quote, improper foreign interference in Colombia's internal affairs. Turning now to the World Cup, Switzerland and Canada are heading to the knockout round. Playing in front of a sea of red and white jerseys in Vancouver, the co-host nation lost 2-1, but has performed well enough in the tournament to advance for the first time ever. In the meantime, Bosnia and Herzegovina helped their chances of advancing after a 3-1 win over Qatar in Seattle today. If they do move forward, it would also be the first time for that country. Notably absent today was Qatar's midfielder Asim Madibo, who was handed a 5-match ban after a tackle that broke a Canadian player's leg last week. Madibo can appeal FIFA's decision. On Wall Street today, stocks ended mixed amid ongoing weakness in big tech shares. The Dow Jones Industrial Average gained nearly 200 points by the close, but the Nasdaq fell about 100 points, or nearly 0.5%. The S&P 500 posted a modest loss of just 7 points. Still to come on the NewsHour, another top military commander resigns following a clash with the Secretary of Defense. Millions across Europe face extreme temperatures amid record-breaking heat wave. And anti-ICE protesters are sentenced to decades in prison in the latest crackdown on dissent.
12: This is the PBS NewsHour from the David M. Rubenstein Studio at WETA in Washington, headquarters of PBS News.
5: Today, the Army confirmed that one of its most prominent generals would soon be retiring, ending his career and leaving his current job long before expected. It's just the latest example of senior officers leaving the military early or being fired under Secretary Pete Hegseth. Nick Schifrin has that story.
13: When the U.S. military needed to respond to Russia's full-scale invasion of Ukraine, it deployed General Chris Donahue and the unit he commanded to Europe to coordinate U.S. assistance. When, the year before, the military needed to withdraw quickly from Afghanistan, it also turned to Donahue and his unit, and he became the last American soldier to leave Kabul after 20 years of war. For years before that, Donahue led the Army's most elite troops during the wars in Iraq and Afghanistan. Today, the Army said he would be retiring and leaving his current job as the top Army officer in Europe early. The sixth Army 3- and 4-star officer to announce early retirement just in the last year and a half. To talk about this, I'm joined by Jim McPherson, the Undersecretary of the Army during the first Trump administration. Jim McPherson, thanks very much. Welcome back to the NewsHour.
14: What's
13: your response to C.D. Donahue, as he was known, announcing this early retirement?
14: It's a continuation of a very distressing pattern where senior officers are asked to resign or they are fired or they are reassigned to a command that would require them to be a lower rank, and they tender their resignation, and we don't know why. There's no explanation, and so we're left to conjecture as why these officers were let go. And unfortunately, that conjecture turns to politics. Maybe they were let go because they weren't in line with the current administration's politics, which is a sad commentary.
13: But doesn't the secretary, doesn't his staff have the authority to reject officer candidates, to choose their own military leaders?
14: They do. By law, they review the promotion list that comes out, and they can remove names from that promotion list. But historically, that's never been done for just pure political reasons. An individual would be removed from a promotion list for cause, and they would be notified as to what that cause is and have an opportunity to respond to it, whether it's alleged misconduct or whatever it may be. This administration seems to have departed from that historical perspective and is just firing people, and we don't know why. Again, there's no explanation given whatsoever. I think we can go back to February of last year, in which four former secretaries of defense wrote to Congress and expressed their concern over what they saw as the beginning of this when the president fired the chairman of the Joint Chiefs of Staff, the CNO, and others. And they said it was reckless. They said it undermined the all-volunteer force, and it put at peril our national security. Here we are 16 months later, and that trend is continuing.
13: I want to put a point on something you've been saying, which is the lack of explanation. I asked the Pentagon for an explanation for why General Donahue was leaving early, and the office of the secretary referred me to the Army, whose statement did not provide any reason. So just again, what is the impact of a lack of public explanation, especially when it comes to someone who internally was so respected like General Donahue?
14: You're absolutely right. Internally so respected. I mean, one of the things that Secretary Hegseth has said many times is he wants to make us more warrior-like. He wants to make warriors. Well, there's no more warrior than there was General Donahue, as you outlined in the introduction. I think this goes to two things. One is the morale of the senior officers. They don't know what's in store for them. Is the administration going to go back and look at something they said or did when they were much lower rank years ago? That seems to be what's happening. But there's also an aspect here that is very concerning, and that's civil-military relations. That's the relationship that the civilian community has with their military. And the foundation of that relationship is the military is apolitical. They don't get involved in politics at all. Well, now we see this administration involving senior officers in politics, and that erodes the trust that the civilian community has in their military. It impacts that civilian-military relationship.
13: I talked to a lot of former senior officials today who weren't willing to speak for the record. But one of them said this, a former three-star. The three-star said to me, it would be okay if generals were being relieved for cause, but relief without cause only leads to speculation about the secretary's motives and undermines trust within the officer corps. Does that sound right to you?
14: I couldn't agree more. And I was part of the process when I was on active duty in the Navy that reviewed promotion lists and those names to determine, are any of those names, have there's been alleged misconduct in their past? We don't even get that explanation from this administration now. It just happens, and we are left to speculate as to why, and that speculation turns to political reasons.
13: And one former four-star who knew Donahue for decades told me this, that when all of those Army officers have been fired over the last year and a half, he received calls from colonels, from lieutenant colonels, and they questioned whether they should stay in the military. And, quote, this person told me, the military is losing talent left and right. What message does his removal send to the next generation of officers?
14: It sends just that message, Nick. It sends the message that you can't trust the civilian leadership of this administration because they're going to want to have individuals promoted who think like them, who believe as they believe, which is not what the military is all about. And I'm sure that there are a number of captains and colonels now who are wondering whether or not they should remain in or take advantage of that job offer they just received for more money and they get to spend more time with their families. Tough decision.
13: Jim McPherson, thank you very much.
14: Thank you.
0: A major heat wave is shattering records across Europe, leaving tens of millions of people under sweltering conditions. France topped a record for the country's hottest day ever for the second consecutive day. And the UK and Spain both hit record highs for the month of June. Stephanie Tsai has our report.
15: In London today, the temperature hit 96 degrees, and outdoor workers felt it.
16: Awful, to be honest. It's horrible this heat.
17: More water!
18: More?
17: Yeah!
15: These kids didn't seem to mind the heat much. A spray down was also in order for this crowd, waiting in line to attend a concert in Milan, Italy.
19: Ingiamo con fede.
15: At the Vatican, the faithful fluttered their fans while Pope Leo held his weekly audience. And while the beer may still be cold in Munich, in the kitchens, the chickens weren't the only ones roasting.
20: Just run quickly to the sink and splash your face with cold water. Then drink loads of water. That's our little secret.
15: Today, more than a dozen countries in Europe were under high heat alerts in the second major heat wave for the continent in 2 months. A heat dome, a high-pressure system trapping hot air, is covering the region, says Claire Barnes, an extreme weather and climate researcher at Imperial College in London.
17: It means that it's drawing warm air up from North Africa, from the Sahara, and that's why we have this really intense heat. And it's very slow-moving, and it means there's kind of no wind, no breeze for respite.
15: With temperatures reaching more than 110 degrees, France has been on the front line. Heat-related deaths are climbing, including 40 drownings in recent days that authorities attribute to people seeking relief in rivers and lakes.
18: My friend who lives here said there's no way she's going to be swimming in here because it's so dirty, but it's hot. I'm going to risk it.
15: Earlier this week, police in Paris tried to stop young people from turning a footbridge into a diving board. The Eiffel Tower and the Louvre were shut down early. And the classic gray zinc roofs that cover much of the skyline are making things unbearable for those living in attic units.
21: It's been the worst week that we've had in this apartment.
15: Air conditioning is a rarity across Europe, making fans a hot commodity.
22: It's pure coincidence that I have this electric fan because someone left it aside. Everything was gone in less than 30 minutes.
15: For decades, many European countries didn't need air conditioning since extreme heat was relatively rare. But more recently, environmental concerns, energy costs, and health worries have all been part of the resistance to AC. Oscar Bruce works on urban climate and health at the University College London.
23: Adding air conditioning on the energy grid would require basically more energy to be produced when during cooling hours, which is something that the EU has been trying to prevent, to not have to rely, for example, on fossil fuels to cope with this energy demand.
15: Europe is the world's fastest warming continent. Temperatures have been increasing at twice the speed of the global average since the 1980s.
23: There has been heat waves, of course, in the past already, but their intensity and their frequency has become really problematic due to global climate change, and especially supra-regional, or would I say continental, climate change that we experience in Europe.
15: More than 200,000 people have died from heat-related causes in the past 4 years across Europe. Many countries are taking care to engage elderly populations who are more vulnerable to heat-related illnesses. These Italian seniors had their morning workout moved to an air-conditioned space. And movie theaters in Geneva are offering free daytime screenings for the elderly.
24: The hotter it gets, the more the cinema becomes a place of refuge. So we'll also have a few more people, I imagine, in the coming days.
15: In Madrid, the city reopened its climate shelter in City Hall for the third year in a row, offering cool air, food, water, and a place to shower for the homeless.
25: On Saturday, one person came. Yesterday, three came. Our experience from previous years is that as the days go by, many more people start coming. I seem to recall that last year, we had around 170 people.
15: Experts say this is likely just the start of this summer's heat across Europe and the globe.
23: In the UK, we have broken records nearly every year now. These are things that we don't see usually and that we know are related to global climate changes. So we could expect future summers to become warmer and more regularly so.
15: For the PBS NewsHour, I'm Stephanie Tsai.
5: In two federal courts yesterday, a group of protesters received unusually long sentences after the Justice Department accused them of being members of the far-left movement Antifa.

0: and that there is no federal charge of domestic terrorism under existing U.S. law. To discuss the implications of this sentencing, I'm joined by Georgetown law professor and former federal prosecutor Paul Butler. Paul, good to see you. Welcome back to the NewsHour.
1: It's great to be here.
0: I'd like to ask first about these decades-long sentences that were passed down. The longest was 100 years in prison. Most of the others received sentences of 50 to 70 years. You're familiar with the allegations against these defendants. Are these sentences typical?
1: No, they're not. The sentences are extremely harsh. They are sentences that are more typical for people who have committed murder or stolen millions of dollars. Compare these defendants to two other sets of defendants. One, they're co-defendants who were accused of the same conduct but pled guilty. They're going to be sentenced next month, and they're looking at around 15 years. We can also think of the 1,500 people who were prosecuted in connection with the attack on the Capitol on January 6, 2021. The most any of those defendants received was 22 years, compared with the 30 to 70 years that these defendants received.
0: Acting Attorney General Todd Blanche released a statement in which he said, in part, the sentences handed down today make clear that the Antifa terrorists who attack law enforcement and federal facilities will face swift and uncompromising justice. Calling them Antifa terrorists, what do we know about Antifa and whether or not this terrorism label is really accurate?
1: Antifa is not a formal organization. It doesn't have a leadership structure or a list of members. It's more of a network of people on the far left who are opposed to fascism. President Trump has labeled it a domestic terrorist organization. Now, there is such a thing as a foreign terrorist organization, but the law doesn't provide any classification for domestic terrorist organizations. More significantly, five of the alleged Antifa members pled guilty, and they supported the prosecution. But on the stand, they deny that they and any of the co-defendants were members of Antifa. They said what brought them together is that they were a member of a book group, the Emma Goldman Reading Society, that read books by revolutionary authors.
0: Named after a famous anti-fascist protester. What sort of message do you think the Department of Justice was sending in pursuing these sentences? And do you think we're going to see this in future cases against protesters, especially those who are protesting administration policies like the immigration crackdown?
1: Last year, after the murder of Charlie Kirk, President Trump signed the National Security Presidential Memo 7. It's a directive that says that the government should use its law enforcement resources to focus on domestic terrorist organizations. And he said domestic terrorist ideology could include anti-capitalist views, people who have extreme views on race and gender and immigration, and even people who are opposed to what the directive described as traditional teachings on marriage and the family. The concern is that prosecutions based on this directive chill free speech. People who demonstrate, even people who are resisting the administration, have First Amendment rights to free speech and freedom of assembly. Now, when they cross the line, as these defendants did with acts of vandalism, of course, they should be brought to justice. The concern is when people are labeled terrorists based on their political views, that chills free speech.
0: Professor Paul Butler, thank you so much.
1: Always a pleasure.
2: Ahead of America's 250th anniversary, author Walter Isaacson has turned his attention to a single sentence in one of the nation's founding documents. Judy Woodruff speaks with Isaacson now about the enduring power of those words for her series, Crossroads, America at 250.
3: People line up to see it, the Declaration of Independence. Protected behind bulletproof glass inside the National Archives, the faded nearly 250-year-old document that is America.

0: America's defining statement of purpose. For Walter Isaacson, one line stands out. He calls it the greatest sentence ever written, the title of his most recent book. That sentence, "We hold these truths to be self-evident, that all men are created equal, that they are endowed by their Creator with certain unalienable rights, that among these are life, liberty, and the pursuit of happiness."
1: Maybe I shouldn't write a really big, long book. I should just do the most important sentence, and I should explain it very succinctly, how we should all rally around it.
0: Isaacson and I recently discussed the many meanings behind those words at the Lars Anderson House in Washington, D.C., home to the Society of the Cincinnati, the nation's oldest patriotic organization, formed just after the Revolutionary War.
2: Do you truly believe it is the greatest sentence ever written?
1: If you look at that sentence, it creates something new on the face of the earth. A country that's power comes from the consent of the governed, that respects individual freedom, but also respects the idea of having common values and common ground and diversity. And the world had not seen a place like that. And it becomes a mission statement around the world as more and more countries sort of embrace the idea of democratic freedom.
2: But it's also full of contradiction, because for them saying all men are created equal, there was an inherent contradiction there, because all people living at that time were not equal.
1: There's a deep contradiction in the sentence and a contradiction in the way America was founded, and our narrative is how we resolve that contradiction. When they wrote that sentence, it clearly was aspirational, because one-fifth of the people living in the colonies were enslaved. And even Thomas Jefferson, when he's drafting the sentence, his valet, he's enslaved. So Jefferson has to get over these contradictions, and so do we as a country, as over the course of generations, we've lived up to the promise in fits and starts.
2: Do you believe the founders understood at the time what a big contradiction it was?
1: The founders fully understood that slavery was a contradiction. Jefferson writes denunciations of slavery in his first draft of the Declaration, and then they have to take some of them out because the South Carolina delegation won't put up with it. And certainly Franklin, John Adams, they all understand that there's this contradiction, but they're setting the nation on a course that has this definite problem from the very beginning, and each new generation has to wrestle with it.
2: Did they have an inkling at the time of the consequences of what they were doing when they drafted this?
1: They absolutely knew they were creating two great ideals for a nation. One is a nation based on individual liberty, but in which you share common ground and the rights of everybody. Secondly, a diverse nation where you don't impose a religion or a creed or a way of thinking. You have to remember, every nation up until then pretty much had either been ruled because of the divine right of kings or the sword of conquerors. They had tended to be ethnic nationalist nations. But in Philadelphia, you have a great diversity. You have, you know, Anglicans and Quakers and Moravians and Jews and slaves and freed slaves and Presbyterians. And they're saying, we're a new type of nation in which diversity can be part of our strength.
2: You use the word or the term common ground just now, although the word common is hardly in the document. Where did that notion of common ground come from?
1: Common ground comes from John Locke, who says we can all have private property, but when you have disparities of wealth, sometimes people who own property should put things in the common. That's why you have Clapham Common, or here you have Boston Common and Cambridge Common, is where people without property, known as commoners, could graze their sheep, bury their dead, plant their gardens. But it becomes a symbol for larger things. When we put schools in the common, we put the fire department in the common, we put police in the common, libraries in the common. They're writing the Declaration to say, here's our common values. But they also say, we're creating a nation where everybody has a right to life, liberty, and the pursuit of happiness. So we have to create the type of society that allows a land of opportunity, that allows some common ground in which we can all flourish. And that became known as the American Dream.
2: And as you write, over time, though, this has changed.
1: Nowadays, we've lost the notion of a common ground of information. We all go to our different ends of the talk radio dial or down different rabbit holes on the internet. Likewise, we sometimes lose that notion that in order to have an American opportunity, an American dream, we need to have things in common. If you look at the idea that all men are created equal, and you realize it doesn't really describe the way it was in 1776, but you think of it as a forcing mechanism. 47 years later, Lincoln invokes it as he's burying 7,058 young men who have died to make the sentence more equal. At the Seneca Falls Declaration, they invoke it. Dr. King invokes it in one of his last speeches. Lyndon Johnson invokes it when he signs the Civil Rights Law. So it's a sentence that keeps pushing us forward, even though our progress comes in fits and starts.
2: As you look at what the founders ultimately wrote in this sentence, was there something you would change?
1: I'm an editor. I love editing. What if I had been in the room? And I went word through word, even words like self-evident, which seemed a bit inflated to me. And then I realized Franklin is talking about a very specific type of truth. All of those words are carefully chosen. I can't see I'd change any one of them.
2: Even coming from an editor.
1: Even coming from a longtime editor.
2: Walter Isaacson, thank you for talking with us.
1: Judy, great. Thanks.
3: And that's the NewsHour for tonight. I'm Jeff Bennett.
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3: I'm Dr. Anthony Lizerwitz, and this is Climate Connections. Every day, fishermen across the Bahamas head out to the ocean to harvest their catch. But now, some of those fishermen are also harvesting data to help forecast hurricanes. They're contributing to the global fishing vessel Ocean Observing Network, which provided them with sensors that measure water depth and temperature. The sensors attach to fishing gear and record data that's shared with Bahamian officials, the U.S. National Oceanic and Atmospheric Administration, and others.
4: We see it as a very cost-effective way of getting good real-time ocean data.
3: Jeffrey Simmons is the former acting director of the Bahamas Department of Meteorology. He says ocean heat is the main source of energy for hurricanes, so the data could help forecasters better understand when a hurricane is likely to intensify quickly. For example, this happened in 2019 when Hurricane Dorian hit the Bahamas as a Category 5 storm and killed dozens of people. And Simmons says the fishermen are eager to help.
4: When hurricanes are out there, it creates problems for them. They can't get to work. So they are excited to be a part of the community to assist us in getting information so that we can create better forecasts for them.
3: Climate Connections is produced by the Yale Center for Environmental Communication. 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

0: Live from NPR News, I'm Giles Snyder. Rescue work is getting underway in Caracas after back-to-back earthquakes have brought down buildings in the Venezuelan capital. Officials are reporting a growing number of injured, and the U.S. Geological Survey is warning of the potential for heavy casualties. Reporter Maria Gratterall is in Caracas.
1: When the earthquake started, I was in my house, and it was like super hard. It was, I mean, before I had not experienced something like that. You could see how the walls were moving and everything was moving around too. So we, as far as we could, we got out of the apartment and we went to a square.
0: Northern California also hit by a cluster of quakes today. The U.S. Geological Survey says the epicenter was near the rural town of Willits. There were no immediate reports of major damage. President Trump on the National Mall this evening, kicking off what's called the Great American State Fair, a 16-day event celebrating the nation's 250th birthday.
2: 10 days from now, our country will celebrate one of the most monumental milestones in human history. We will mark 250 years of glorious American freedom.
0: Trump headlined the opening night after several musical acts dropped out, citing concerns that it had become politicized. Trump's campaign-style speech capped a day in which he held a tense Capitol Hill meeting with congressional Republicans following Tuesday's Senate passage of a war powers resolution on Iran, and after Trump canceled a signing ceremony for a bill aimed at making housing more affordable, saying he wants Congress to first pass legislation that would require proof of citizenship for all voters. Also, a federal judge dealt a setback today to the administration's elections agenda, barring the president from implementing most of his first executive order on elections. Today marked 4 years since the Supreme Court overturned Roe v. Wade and the constitutional right to abortion. Since then, the number of abortions nationally has actually increased each year as medication abortion becomes easier to access. Here's NPR's Selena Simmons-Duffin reporting.
3: The internet, telemedicine, and sending abortion medication in the mail have profoundly shaped abortion access in post-Roe America. Residents of the 13 states with abortion bans have continued to access abortion using those tools and by traveling across state lines. Republican lawmakers continue to push for more abortion restrictions. Several states have introduced bills to charge women who have abortions with homicide. Democrats in the Senate, including Patty Murray of Washington State, held a press conference in support of abortion rights.
4: We are in this fight, and we will not give up, and we will not stop until we get our rights back.
3: Public opinion polls show most Americans support legal access to abortion in all or most circumstances. Selena Simmons-Duffin, NPR News, Washington.
0: This is NPR. Electoral officials in Colombia have declared Abelardo de la Espriella the winner of Sunday's runoff presidential election. De la Espriella is a political newcomer who was endorsed by President Trump. He defeated progressive lawmaker Ivan Zepeda by a narrow margin. De la Espriella's term begins in August. Nearly 8 in 10 Gen Zers say they want a job that allows them to help others. That's according to a new Gallup poll examining how young people feel about their purpose in life. Here's NPR's Andrea Hsu.
5: Gallup surveyed close to 2,500 people, ages 13 through 28. A large majority of them said they hope to make a positive difference in people's lives through work. The sentiment was shared across the full range of Gen Zers, regardless of age, gender, race, and financial status. The reality, based on the polling, is that not everyone is achieving that. Among those 18 and older who have jobs, just over half say they currently feel they're helping others through their work. Gallup asked about barriers standing in the way. About half cited insufficient pay as one factor that could prevent them from pursuing such a job. And close to half said jobs that make a positive difference are hard or emotionally draining. Andrea Hsu, NPR News.
0: In World Cup soccer, American star Christian Pulisic hopes to be on the pitch Thursday when the U.S. plays its final group match against Turkey. Pulisic says he now feels great after missing a match with a calf injury. He says he nearly played in the U.S. victory over Australia, but was held back to get closer to full fitness. I'm Giles Snyder, NPR News.
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Welcome to the Audition Room. I'm your host, Rod Bieber. Together, we'll open up the latest compact disc boxes, check out a sample of what's inside, and you know the drill, although today's a little bit different than other audition rooms. It is officially summer. We are in the first few days of summer. So the theme today is anything that has summer in the title. Let's just see how many songs we can come up with that have summer in the title. Starting off with... Who else? Alice Cooper and School's Out for Summer.

0: the great Sam Cooke and Summertime. Before that, Monty Alexander, The Summer Wind. Percy Faith was in front of that, theme from A Summer Place. You know that one. And we started off with School's Out for the Summer, Alice Cooper. I'm Rod Bieber, having some fun today in the audition room. If it has summer in the title, you might hear it here. Let's continue. And what do we have next? The Jamies in Summertime, Summertime. Oh, you know this one.
1: It's summertime, summertime.

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If it ends, the memories will stay. Still and warm and peaceful. Now the days are getting long.

Anna Kendrick and A Summer in Ohio. I was not familiar with that song. We're picking songs that have summer in the title. Of course, the one in front of that, Gordon Lightfoot, Summer Side of Life. Before that, Dave Brubeck, the great Dave Brubeck, Summer Song. And Summertime, Summertime, the Jamies. I'm Rod Bieber. 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We stream at 2, 7, and 11, and we're on the FM side at 2 p.m. at 90.1. Looking for something that has summer, well, a song that has summer in its title. And by the way, tomorrow we're not going to be talking summer. We're going to be talking with Cameron Massey of the Saginaw Bay Symphony Orchestra in the upcoming symphony season. That's in Backstage Explorer. But today, it is summer full-blown in the audition room. Leading off with this third set with Seals and Croft and the great Summer Breeze.

Another selection by Dave Brubeck we had a little earlier in the show. This one, Summertime. And then Bob Dylan's version of Summer Days. In front of that, Nancy Sinatra and Summer Wine. And we started that set off with Seals and Crofts, Summer Breeze. I'm Rod Bieber, obsessed with summer this afternoon in the audition room. Anything that has summer in its title is fair game for us to play. Got time for one more, the Ray Brown Trio, and what else? Summertime.

The Ray Brown Trio, capping our salute to summer in the audition room. Summertime, of course. Nothing would do if it didn't have summer in the title. Hope you had a little fun with us today and looking at all the songs that have summer or some version of summer, summertime. And we'll be back to normal, whatever that means, next week. And join me in Backstage Explorer tomorrow. And we have Cameron Massey lined up. He's the executive director of the Saginaw Bay Symphony Orchestra. He'll be here to tell us all about the exciting season of the Saginaw Bay Symphony Orchestra. But until then, I'm Rod Bieber. Thanks for listening. Go out and make it a great rest of the day. Enjoy summer, and we'll see you later.

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7: Live from NPR News, I'm Giles Snyder. Widespread damage is being reported in Venezuela. The country was hit by back-to-back earthquakes Wednesday evening, collapsing buildings and sending residents into the streets. Reporter Maria Gratterall is in Caracas.
8: I was at home when the earthquake happened. It was kind of fast, but it was super strong. So you could actually see the crashes on the walls. You saw and felt how everything was shaking.
7: The quakes are reported to be among the strongest to hit Venezuela in more than a century. Acting President Delcy Rodriguez says there is quake damage in several states. Injuries and fatalities are not clear, but the U.S. Geological Survey is warning of the potential for heavy casualties. Lawmakers outraged after President Trump refused to sign the 21st Century Road to Housing Act, a package of bills which experts say could make home ownership more accessible. From member station KQED, Aditi Bedlamudi reports on the reaction in California.
9: President Trump says he won't sign the bill package until Congress approves a voter ID law. The legislation, which aims to increase housing supply and make homes more affordable, passed the House and the Senate this week. Bay Area Congressman John Garamendi says the bill was a bipartisan feat, with members of both parties voting for it.
10: That's overwhelming support. That's support from all across this country. The president, he thinks he has some sort of leverage on the Senate, and we'll find out.
9: In November, California voters will be asked to approve multi-billion dollar housing bonds, which could go a long way, Garamendi says, if this package is also signed into law. For NPR News, I'm Aditi Bandlamudi in San Francisco.
7: Head of the U.S. Postal Service says the agency has responded to an executive order by President Trump by proposing not to deliver mail-in ballots in states that refuse to turn over their voter lists to the federal government. NPR's Hansi Lo Wong reports a proposal already facing multiple lawsuits trying to block it.
11: At a hearing on Capitol Hill, Democratic Senator Gary Peters of Michigan asked Postmaster General David Steiner about President Trump's order. It calls for the U.S. Postal Service to maintain lists of eligible voters.
12: If a state refuses to turn their absentee voter list over to the federal government, Will the Postal Service still mail their ballots under this proposal?
13: Under our proposed regulation, no.
11: Five lawsuits by Democrats, almost two dozen states and voting rights groups are arguing the Constitution gives power to state legislatures and Congress, not the president, to set federal election rules. They also argue the Postal Service has no authority to refuse to deliver ballots to voters because they are not on a list. USPS is a financial supporter of NPR. A court ruling on whether to block Trump's order may come as soon as this month. Anzi Luong, NPR News.
7: This is NPR. On Capitol Hill, the Republican-led Senate has reversed itself, working late into the night to vote down a war powers resolution it had passed the day before. The vote to reject the resolution blocking the Iran war came after a tense meeting on Capitol Hill between Senate Republicans and President Trump. In the Democratic Republic of Congo, there are now more than 1,000 confirmed Ebola cases, making it the third largest on record. The initial government response was slow. But as NPR's Jonathan Lambert reports, there are signs it's now picking up.
14: World Health Organization Director General Tedros Adhanom Ghebreyesus laid out progress in a press conference Wednesday.
15: In the past 5 weeks, the number of treatment beds has increased from less than 10 to over 500 in 19 health centers.
14: Testing capacity has increased from just 30 tests a day to over 2,000, he said. And while there are no approved treatments, he says clinical trials for two will start next week. Still, the outbreak shows no signs of slowing down. Health officials are still struggling to reach contacts of cases in the outbreak's epicenter, and cases are spreading across borders. A French doctor tested positive for Ebola after returning from home from treating patients in DRC. Jonathan Lambert, NPR News.
7: World Cup soccer, Mexico now 3-3. Mexico had already booked a spot in the last 32, but finished the group stage in Mexico City Wednesday night with a third straight victory, a 3-0 win against the Czech Republic. Switzerland, meanwhile, wrapped up first place in Group B with a 2-1 victory over Canada, which took second place, both teams moving on to the knockout round. This is NPR News.
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Bob Brookmeyer. The album is part of the West Coast Jazz Classics sampler. It's on Pacific Jazz. And the song we heard was Sweet Like This to start this hour of jazz. I'm Tony Mowat. Here's an exciting piano player. His name, Michelle Camilo.

Diana Krall, live in Paris, and we heard it's wonderful. Anthony Wilson was the guitarist there. I'm Tony Mowat. Here's another marvelous guitarist. His name, Lee Ritenour, doing Waltz for Carmen.

center as the question direct. Does the corner of my mouth freeze and blaze? Perform and skirt and lack of intent.

Patricia Barber singing and playing piano with Neil Alger on guitar. That's one called The Fire. And before that, Giacomo Gates. Giacomo Gates and the Blues Are Out of Town from his latest album, Luminosity.

How Deep Is the Ocean? Tommy Flanagan giving us his version of that. Before that, we heard trumpeter Brian Lynch with pianist Bill Charlap and his trio doing Autumn Nocturne. I'm Tony Mowat. Let's conclude this hour with Woke Up This Morning, as done by Taylor Eigsti.

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2: Live from NPR News, I'm Giles Snyder. Venezuela's acting president, Delcy Rodriguez, has declared a state of emergency after back-to-back earthquakes. Injuries and fatalities remain unclear, but the U.S. Geological Survey warning of the potential for heavy casualties. BBC's Will Grant.
3: The interior minister, Diosdado Cabello, has been on state television and said that there are collapsed buildings in Caracas. So we're trying to find out exactly how many and whether or not people are trapped inside. Of course, we've seen images of emergency services on the scenes there. A tsunami warning has now been lifted. It was triggered for parts of the Caribbean, Aruba and Bonaire, and obviously for Venezuela itself. The tremors were felt as far away as the Colombian capital, Bogota, and it does seem that many thousands of residents of the Venezuelan capital, Caracas, remain outside their homes. Their buildings may have been cracked, or they may simply be too scared, fearful of aftershocks, to go back inside their apartments at this stage.
2: On Capitol Hill, the Republican-led Senate has taken a vote on a second war powers resolution a day after four Republicans joined Democrats to pass a similar measure. The Senate has now voted to reject a different resolution following a tense meeting earlier Wednesday with President Trump. Lebanese state media say Israel carried out a drone strike that killed two men in southern Lebanon Wednesday. The attack came despite a U.S. and Iranian-brokered ceasefire. Jawad Rizkala reports.
4: Israel struck the men's SUV near the strategic hill of Ali Tahir, along the northern edge of Israel's self-declared security zone. The Israeli military said the men were terrorists who posed a, quote, imminent threat. The strike came near where Israeli forces killed two men Tuesday who were clearing roads for residents returning to their villages. Lebanese and Israeli officials are in Washington discussing proposed pilot zones where Israeli forces would withdraw and the Lebanese army would take control. Before the talks, Lebanese President Joseph Aoun said Lebanon would accept nothing less than a complete Israeli withdrawal from southern Lebanon. Jawad Rizkallah, NPR News, Beirut.
2: The Trump administration has been blocked from making arrests at immigration courthouses. NPR's Vanessa Romo reports a ruling from a San Francisco-based judge. It's the first to apply nationwide.
5: U.S. District Judge Casey Pitts called ICE's enforcement practices arbitrary and capricious, noting that the agency allowed the arrest of people appearing at some courthouses, but not others. The judge also says the agency failed to undertake a thorough evaluation of its own orders before implementing policy. Immigration enforcement was prohibited near criminal and civil courthouses under President Biden, but a 2025 ICE memo cleared the way for arrests when immigration officials believed a potentially dangerous individual might be present at a courthouse. It also expanded enforcement to include immigration courts where people seeking asylum or those with pending cases must appear. Vanessa Romo, NPR News.
2: And you're listening to NPR News. Fertilizer prices starting to come down for the first time in months now that the Strait of Hormuz has reopened. But NPR's Kirk Sigler reports American farmers do not expect to see much relief for months.
6: Farmers are watching the tentative peace deal with Iran closely. The conflict and the straining of global shipping of diesel and fertilizer has been just the latest economic shock for the heartland. Most of the fertilizer farmers like Dave Walton are using right now was bought by local co-ops before the Strait of Hormuz reopened. Walton grows soybeans in Iowa.
7: It'll take a while to move through the system. So, I mean, right now there's high-priced fertilizer in storage that has to get worked through before the cheaper stuff hits the market.
6: Walton is also now trying to figure out whether he should start buying fertilizer he'll need for the fall now, with the prices finally going down. Kirk Sigler, NPR News.
2: An Indiana man has been charged after being accused of stalking WNBA player Sophie Cunningham. Kevin Singh was charged Wednesday with felony charges as well as a misdemeanor harassment charge. The Marion County Prosecutor's Office says he was arrested Tuesday. Last year, a Texas man was sentenced to 2.5 years in prison for stalking and harassing Cunningham's teammate, WNBA star Caitlin Clark. Stocks in Japan and South Korea surging in Thursday trading after strong earnings and forecasts from chip makers Micron and Qualcomm. South Korea's benchmark up more than 5.5%. Japan's Nikkei up 4%. Oil prices are easing. Brent crude, the international standard, trading around $72 a barrel. 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

That's called The Nearness of You, as done by Andy Farber and Andrew Williams. To start this hour of jazz, I'm Tony Moa. Thank you for joining me once again. Pete Malinverney put together so many great albums. Here's one of them. The album is Autumn in New York. And with Pete Malinverney, Dennis Irwin on bass, and Leroy Williams playing drums, this is their version of My Shining Hour.

Arnett Cobb there with Red Garland. That's a great combination. That's their version of Black Velvet, or Don't You Go Away Mad. Pete Melanverney before that with his trio, giving us his version of My Shining Hour. Very nice, too. I'm Tony Mowat. Here's Houston Person with Stan Hope doing Hopeful Blues.

Helen Merrow, backed by Clifford Brown on trumpet, and Oscar Peterson playing piano. Bobby Haggart's composition, What's New? And Joy Spring, as done by Arturo Sandoval and Ed Calais. Nice tribute to the marvelous Clifford Brown. I'm Tony Mowat. We're going to conclude this hour with Vincent Herring.

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4: Live from NPR News, I'm Giles Snyder. Rescue work is underway in Caracas after back-to-back earthquakes. Acting Venezuelan President Delcy Rodriguez has declared a state of emergency and says at least 32 people are now confirmed dead and some 700 injured. She's warning the toll will rise as rescuers search collapsed buildings and emergency crews reach heavily damaged areas. Reporter Maria Graterol is in Caracas.
5: When the earthquake started, I was in my house and it was like super hard. It was, before I had not experienced something like that. You could see how the walls were moving and everything was moving around too. So we, as far as we could, we got out of the apartment and we went to a square.
4: President Trump was on the National Mall Wednesday evening, kicking off what's called the Great American State Fair, a 16-day event celebrating the nation's 250th birthday.
6: 10 days from now, our country will celebrate one of the most monumental milestones in human history. We will mark 250 years of glorious American freedom.
4: Trump headlined the opening night after several musical acts dropped out, citing concerns that it had become politicized. Trump's campaign-style speech capped a day in which he held a tense Capitol Hill meeting with congressional Republicans following Tuesday's Senate passage of a war powers resolution on Iran. Following that meeting, senators took a late-night vote Wednesday and blocked a similar war powers measure. Also Wednesday, Trump canceled a signing ceremony for a bill aimed at making housing more affordable, saying he wants Congress to first pass legislation that would require proof of citizenship for all voters. Also, a federal judge dealt a setback to the administration's elections agenda, barring the president from implementing most of his first executive order on elections. A coalition of publishers representing nearly 400 newspapers has filed suit against OpenAI and Microsoft. NPR's John Ruich reports on this latest in a string of lawsuits alleging that the company stole copyrighted material to build artificial intelligence models.
7: Plaintiffs say this is the biggest coalition of local newspapers yet to sue OpenAI and Microsoft for violating protections under the Copyright Act. They say the company systematically and willfully stole copyrighted news articles to build AI products like ChatGPT and Microsoft Copilot. The case is the latest in a raft of lawsuits accusing AI companies of scraping copyrighted material from the web to train models. The coalition includes Pulitzer Prize-winning publications like the Riverdale Press and the Concord Monitor and the New York Amsterdam News, one of the oldest black-owned newspapers in the U.S. OpenAI and Microsoft did not have an immediate comment. John Ruich, NPR News.
4: This is NPR. New Mexico Governor Michelle Lujan Grisham is taking the Drug Enforcement Administration to task after the Associated Press reported that federal agents allowed hundreds of thousands of fentanyl pills to reach the streets over a two-year period. An AP investigation says the DEA allowed major shipments to go unseized to build bigger drug trafficking cases. In a strongly worded statement Wednesday, the governor called for an investigation into whether federal authorities broke state law. In Utah, county commissioners have voted to clear the way for a massive data center. From Utah Public Radio, Brock Marchant reports.
8: Box Elder County Commissioners Boyd Bingham and Lee Perry were among those who voted last month to let a state agency create the Stratus Project area. This would give up the county's local land use control over the planned 20,000-acre data center campus, and both conceded defeat to challengers in the Republican primary. Brigham City resident Brandon Black says the Stratus Project pushed him not to vote for either commissioner.
9: I was pretty disappointed with the incumbents.
8: The planned data center campus has left many in the county and state worried about how much water it will use and how it will impact the environment. For NPR News, I'm Brock Marchant in Farmington, Utah.
4: Now to Texas, where Camp Mystic has filed for Chapter 11 bankruptcy. The filing Wednesday comes nearly a year after catastrophic flooding in the Texas Hill Country killed 25 campers and two teenage counselors. The owner of the camp was also killed in the flood that hit over the 4th of July weekend. Families of the victims filed a lawsuit in November. I'm Giles Snyder. This is NPR News.
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From the best of Eddie Lockjaw Davis, it's going to meeting. Well, if you're going, say hi to Bill for me. Horace Parlin on piano, Art Taylor on drums, along with Eddie Lockjaw Davis. Melissa Morgan did Is You Is or Is You Ain't My Baby ahead of that. Gerald Clayton on piano from Until I Met You. Randy Johnston started off the set from his Somewhere in the Night release. He was on guitar, doing Bobby Timmons' classic Dat Dare. Hey, it's Jazz with Chuck Levins, and a lot of great music today. Kicking back with the coffee. I got my feet up today. This is just great. Oh, yeah. Well, let's move on here with something from Doug Webb. This is off of the Back East release featuring Peter Zak on piano. It's called Vivo Sojando.

Some interesting bass lines going on there. It's off of the release called Off the Cuff. It's the Rick Germanson Trio and the song Daytona. He was on piano, Lewis Hayes on drums, Gerald Cannon on bass along with him there doing that. Roy Hargrove before that with Everybody Wants to Be a Cat. And ain't that the truth? Well, Doug Webb started off the set with Vivo Sojando. Peter Zak on piano there. Jazz with Chuck Levins, Russell Malone coming up, Judy Wexler, Dave Bass. But we're going to start this set off with the New World Jazz Project. Speaking of interesting bass lines, here's All Blues.

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5: Live from NPR News, I'm Giles Snyder. Acting Venezuelan President Delcy Rodriguez says intense rescue efforts are underway following back-to-back earthquakes Wednesday evening. In a late-night appearance on state television, Rodriguez said at least 32 people were killed and some 700 injured, but that initial casualty figures do not include the worst affected areas. The quakes collapsed buildings and sent residents into the streets. Reporter Maria Gratterall is in Caracas.
6: I was at home when the earthquake happened. It was kind of fast, but it was super strong. So you could actually see the crashes on the walls. You saw and felt how everything was shaking.
5: The quakes are reported to be among the strongest to hit Venezuela in more than a century. On Capitol Hill, the Republican-led Senate has reversed itself, working late into the night to vote down a war powers resolution after passing a similar measure the day before. The vote to reject this latest resolution blocking the Iran war came after a tense meeting on Capitol Hill between Senate Republicans and President Trump. More than 4,600 National Guard troops stationed in Washington, D.C. ahead of the nation's 250th birthday celebration. They were sent by governors from almost two dozen states, including some Democrats, NPR's Kat Lonsdorf reports.
7: The additional Guard members are part of a, quote, summer surge in law enforcement announced by federal officials last month. President Trump deployed the National Guard to D.C. back in August of last year as part of an initiative to fight crime, although the Guard have no arresting power. Several hundred are from D.C., with at least 20 states sending troops as well, most with Republican governors, with Georgia, Mississippi, and South Carolina each sending more than 500. But in recent weeks, Democratic governors have also sent troops to the city, including Michigan, North Carolina, and Kentucky. The Guard are largely patrolling residential neighborhoods and federal property at a cost of more than $2.7 million per day. Kat Lonsdorf, NPR News, Washington.
5: To southern Utah, where the Cottonwood Fire has exploded in size, growing to more than 60,000 acres since it sparked Monday evening. Ashley Orduña with member station KUER in Salt Lake City has more.
8: There are half a dozen fires currently burning in Utah, and the Cottonwood Fire is one of the two causing the most concern for authorities. The fire has prompted mandatory evacuations in Beaver County, and court operations in two counties temporarily shut down after they lost electrical power due to the fire. A small local ski area was also burned down. Firefighters are working to contain the fires, but Utah's rough, dry weather has made that difficult. More than 135,000 acres have burned across Utah this year, according to state officials. For NPR News, I'm Ashley Orduña in Salt Lake City.
5: This is NPR. A federal judge overseeing the Kennedy Center lawsuit says administrators at the arts complex must update him on their plans in the next few weeks. NPR's Anastasia Tsiolkis reports they must also explain why there's a tarp covering a sign at the front entrance after President Trump's name was removed under court order.
9: Judge Christopher Cooper ruled that the Kennedy Center administrators must explain their operations and programming plans no later than July 31st. The center's current president and CEO, Matt Floca, has told the court that he plans to present the center's board with several options for both performances and renovations when they meet next month. Judge Cooper also said that the Kennedy Center must explain the purpose and status of the tarp and scaffolding that have been placed over the front of the arts complex, where until recently President Trump's name had been added above President John F. Kennedy's. Anastasia Tsiolkis, NPR News.
5: Electoral officials in Colombia have declared Abelardo de la Espriella the winner of Sunday's runoff presidential election. De la Espriella is a political newcomer who was endorsed by President Trump. He defeated progressive lawmaker Ivan Zepeda by a narrow margin. De la Espriella's new term begins in August. World Cup soccer, American star Christian Pulisic hopes to be on the pitch later today when the U.S. plays its final group match against Turkey. Pulisic says he now feels great after missing a match with a calf injury. He says he nearly played in the U.S. victory over Australia, but was held back to get closer to full fitness. I'm Giles Snyder, NPR News.
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That is so nice. Wow. That's from the Piano Reflections release. And it, in fact, is Duke Ellington himself doing Reflections in D. Uh-huh. Nat King Cole ahead of that with The Man I Love from Central Avenue Sounds. Takao Iwaki before that from Introducing Takao Iwaki. Takao's on tenor sax. The song Gaslight. Wow, some really great stuff there. It's Jazz with Chuck Levins. B.G. Adair coming up. Henry Butler, Wes Montgomery, Count Basie, Buddy Collette, and Mark Basile, too. Let's start off this set with something from Dee Dee Bridgewater. How High the Moon.

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3: Live from NPR News, I'm Giles Snyder. Venezuela's acting president, Delcy Rodriguez, is warning that the death toll will likely rise as emergency crews reached areas devastated by back-to-back earthquakes. The BBC's Will Grant.
4: The interior minister, Diosdado Cabello, has been on state television and said that there are collapsed buildings in Caracas. So we're trying to find out exactly how many and whether or not people are trapped inside. Of course, we've seen images of emergency services on the scenes there. A tsunami warning has now been lifted. It was triggered for parts of the Caribbean, Aruba and Bonaire, and obviously for Venezuela itself. The tremors were felt as far away as the Colombian capital, Bogota, and it does seem that many thousands of residents of the Venezuelan capital, Caracas, remain outside their homes. Their buildings may have been cracked, or they may simply be too scared, fearful of aftershocks, to go back inside their apartments at this stage.
3: Quakes are reported to be among the strongest to hit Venezuela in more than a century. In Washington, D.C., President Trump suddenly canceled plans to sign bipartisan legislation Wednesday intended to lower housing costs for Americans. NPR's Franco Ordonez reports that Trump says he will not sign until the Senate passes a sweeping elections bill.
5: The president canceled the signing ceremony, which was to be held on Capitol Hill, less than 2 hours before it was set to take place. Trump wrote on his Truth Social website that passing his Save America Act is a national emergency and needs to be the priority. Trump has repeatedly pressured Republican leaders in the Senate to force through the legislation that would add new voter ID requirements and proof of citizenship rules. Senate Majority Leader John Thune has said publicly that the Senate does not have the votes. But Trump says leaders should then eliminate the Senate filibuster to pass the measure. Franco Ordonez, NPR News, the White House.
3: New projections from the U.S. Postal Service show the self-funded mailing agency will not run out of cash until at least 2031. NPR's Hansi Lawang reports it comes after the Postal Service stopped contributing to worker retirement plans.
6: With people sending a lot less mail compared to decades ago, Postmaster General David Steiner told Congress back in March that the U.S. Postal Service may have to stop deliveries next year because of a cash crisis. But Steiner now says that has been delayed until sometime between 2031 and 2034.
7: What we are doing right now is we're basically borrowing money from our retirement plans to fund current operations. I'm not particularly comfortable with that. None of us should be comfortable with that.
6: USPS is a financial supporter of NPR. Back in 1970, Congress passed a law that set up the mailing agency to be self-funded through selling stamps and service fees, not tax dollars. Steiner is calling for Congress to consider changing a legal requirement for the Postal Service to deliver mail at least 6 days a week to just about every address in the country.
3: This is NPR News. And Texas Camp Mystic has filed for Chapter 11 bankruptcy. The filing Wednesday comes nearly a year after catastrophic flooding in the Texas Hill Country killed 25 campers and two teenage counselors. The owner of the camp was also killed in the flood that hit over the 4th of July weekend. Families of the victims filed a lawsuit in November. A group of former federal government employees has recreated a widely used website about climate change. NPR's Rebecca Hersher reports.
8: The original website, climate.gov, was run by the National Oceanic and Atmospheric Administration, NOAA. It was home to data about how temperature and rainfall have changed in the U.S. over time, and years of federal climate research and reports. The website was designed to make such information easily available to the public. The Trump administration shuttered the site last year and laid off many of those who maintained it. NOAA says the information from climate.gov was relocated to other parts of the agency's website. Now, a group of those former employees has resurrected the website as climate.us. The new site also includes climate data collected in the last year. Rebecca Hersher, NPR News.
3: World Cup soccer, Mexico now 3-3. Mexico had already booked a spot in the last 32, but finished the group stage in Mexico City last night with a third straight victory, a 3-0 win against the Czech Republic. Switzerland, meanwhile, wrapped up first place in Group B with a 2-1 victory over Canada, which took second place, both teams moving on to the knockout round. I'm Giles Snyder, NPR News.
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The song, Keeping Out of Mischief Now. Well, I'm trying. Well, it's true. Shirley Horn from The Main Ingredient, the name of that release. Corey Weeds before that with the Jeff Hamilton Trio doing Early Morning Rain from the release called This Happy Madness. A lot of madness here today. I don't know. Blue Mitchell with Tones for Joan's Bones from Boss Horn featuring Chick Corea on piano. Oh, man. Jazz with Chuck Levins and Jim Hall coming up. Royce Campbell, Tekashi, the Jazz Tet, Bobby Hutcherson, and David Fathead Newman, too. Got something now from Frazier McPherson from Honey and Spice. And I Love You, Samantha.

kind of a guitarist jam in there with their tribute to Charlie Byrd. It's Royce Campbell's session. Keeter Betts in there, and Chuck Redd in there, too, and Charlie Byrd as well. Sure. Days of Wine and Roses. Jeff Hall before that with Mornin' from Life Collected. Tamir Hendelman on piano. Frazier McPherson with I Love You, Samantha from Honey and Spice started off the set. Jazz with Chuck Levins. And got Takashi for you now. It's on piano. It's featuring Takaki Yoshikawa on bass, Junji Hirose on drums, and the song is called New Morning.

We'd like you to meet a friend of ours who goes by the name of Killer Joe. Picture a so-called hippie or hip cat standing on a corner in a neatly pressed, double-breasted, form-fitting pinstripe suit, a pair of pointed-toed shoes with bold white stitches around the soles, a black shirt, long white tie, a black pencil mustache, and, of course, a very wide-brimmed black felt hat. Killer Joe always has a pocket full of loot, but only the kind that jingles. You see, he likes to play the horses. He is most certainly a ladies' man. As a matter of fact, he is always willing to accept cash contributions from them for any cause, namely his own. The most important thing about Killer Joe that you have to know is that he's very much against manual labor. Killer Joe.

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Bay City, Saginaw, Midland, The Thumb, and Flint. 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

0: morning, the Senate held a second vote on Trump's war with Iran, this time backing him, but then he threw down the gauntlet on another fight. He said he won't sign their housing affordability bill unless they support his elections bill. It's Morning Edition from NPR News. U.S. farmers hope for some relief from high fertilizer prices with the Strait of Hormuz reopening. I'm E. Martinez.
1: And I'm Michelle Martin. The USDA predicts energy and fertilizer prices won't go down substantially until next year. At the World Cup, Iran plays Egypt next, but Iran's team is under pressure at the World Cup for more reasons than the next match. Plus, the downside of receiving a Michelin star. It is Thursday, June 25th. Supreme Court Justice Sonia Sotomayor is 72 years old today. News is next.
2: Live from NPR News in Washington, I'm Dave Mattingly. Authorities in Venezuela are reporting more than 30 deaths and widespread destruction from a pair of powerful earthquakes that struck the country yesterday. The U.S. Geological Survey says the first quake had a magnitude of 7.2. That was followed about a minute later by a stronger 7.5 earthquake. The country's acting president says dozens of buildings collapsed north of Caracas. Reporter Maria Gratterall is in Caracas.
3: We see people out in the streets. They are like in groups with their families, with the pets, cats, and well, they are basically waiting outside the buildings and outside their houses, and they are covered with some sweaters. They have some blankets, and they are just, you know, like trying to wait for something because they cannot really enter their houses.
2: That's reporter Maria Gratterall in Venezuela's capital. A day after passing a war powers resolution on Iran, the Senate rejected a similar measure. The late-night vote was 50-47, with one GOP lawmaker, Rand Paul of Kentucky, voting present. The vote came hours after President Trump went to Capitol Hill and criticized senators in his party for supporting Tuesday's resolution, denouncing the lawmakers as losers. Afterwards, Republican Senator Bill Cassidy of Louisiana told reporters he defended his position during the closed-door meeting with Trump, saying the war with Iran lasted months, not weeks, and the original objectives have not been achieved. Cassidy says he later received a briefing on Iran from Vice President Vance and the President's Special Envoy Steve Witkoff before voting with fellow Republicans last night against the latest war powers resolution. The cost of fertilizer is on the decline for the first time since the start of the war between the U.S. and Iran. NPR's Kirk Sigler says American farmers don't expect to see much relief from the higher prices for months.
4: Farmers are watching the tentative peace deal with Iran closely. The conflict and the straining of global shipping of diesel and fertilizer has been just the latest economic shock for the heartland. Most of the fertilizer farmers like Dave Walton are using right now was bought by local co-ops before the Strait of Hormuz reopened. Walton grows soybeans in Iowa.
5: It'll take a while to move through the system. So, I mean, right now there's high-priced fertilizer in storage that has to get worked through before the cheaper stuff hits the market.
4: Walton is also now trying to figure out whether he should start buying fertilizer he'll need for the fall now, with the prices finally going down. Kirk Sigler, NPR News.
2: The Federal Reserve says all 32 of the nation's largest banks have passed the central bank's annual stress test. This is NPR News from Washington. The one-time chief of staff to then-New York Mayor Eric Adams is under arrest as part of a federal bribery investigation. The charges against Frank Cerrone stem from a probe into a migrant shelter contract. Authorities say Adams is not accused of wrongdoing in the Cerrone indictment. At one time, the Democratic mayor faced charges that included bribery, but they were later dropped. Cerrone has pleaded not guilty. Shares of Micron Technology are up sharply as a result of the tech company's latest earnings report. Micron Technology is the largest manufacturer of memory chips in the U.S. NPR's John Ruich says the profit numbers are seen as a sign the AI data center boom is still going strong.
6: Micron's revenue in the latest quarter beat expectations to hit $41.46 billion, and its profits soared. The company also raised its guidance for the next quarter, citing strong demand for its products, which are crucial for the data centers that produce artificial intelligence. And the market seemed to like it. This comes on top of a stellar year so far for Micron's shares, which are up more than 700%. The strong results come on the back of an acute supply shortage for memory chips. That's been fueled by the hundreds of billions of dollars being poured into AI data centers. Micron says it sees no end in sight yet to the supply and demand mismatch. John Ruwitch, NPR News.
2: A member of the NFL's Detroit Lions is under arrest in Florida on felony charges connected to a kidnapping and armed robbery. 23-year-old Terrion Arnold is accused by police of being the primary conspirator. I'm Dave Mattingly, NPR News, in Washington.
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13: It's Morning Edition from NPR News. I'm Michelle Martin in Washington, D.C.
14: And Amy Martinez in Los Angeles, California. Venezuela was hit by what seems to be two powerful earthquakes on Wednesday. They are among the largest in its history. The capital, Caracas, is one of the worst affected areas. In sound from this verified video, you can hear a resident screaming in terror as their apartment sways violently from side to side.
13: The tremors, measuring magnitude 7.2 and 7.5, shook just 39 seconds apart, bringing down buildings and severely damaging the international airport, which has now been closed. More than 20 aftershocks have followed. The government has declared a state of emergency amid fears of significant casualties.
14: Reporter John Otis joins us from neighboring Colombia. John, do we have any updates at all on the extent of the damage and on casualties?
15: Well, there's still a lot of confusion over just how much devastation was caused by these back-to-back earthquakes. Their epicenter was west of Caracas, but that's a very densely populated area with some big industrial cities like Valencia and Barquisimeto. From photos and videos, the damage looks quite extensive. You can see huge clouds of dust rising into the sky over collapsed buildings and rescue workers pulling survivors out of the rubble on stretchers. People were ducking for cover under tables at restaurants and dashing out of their homes into the streets. Venezuela's acting president, Delcy Rodriguez, said at least 32 people were killed and 700 injured. And she said dozens of buildings collapsed in La Guaira, which is a town near the capital. Yesterday was a public holiday in Venezuela, so rather than at work, many people were at their homes when the quake struck. Now, models put together by the U.S. Geological Survey project that in earthquakes this strong, there could be thousands of casualties. That said, we don't have total numbers at this point, but people are already posting on social media looking for missing loved ones.
14: Okay, so what's been the response of the Venezuelan government?
15: President Rodriguez spoke to the nation last night. She declared a state of emergency. She canceled public schools, and she called on doctors and nurses to immediately report to work. Let's listen.
16: El primer mensaje para nuestro pueblo es mantener la unión.
15: And she's saying, my main message to our people is to show solidarity. And she goes on to say that her entire government has been mobilized and that the number one task right now is saving lives.
14: Okay, what's been the response from the international community?
15: President Rodriguez says she's received calls from the U.S., Mexico, Colombia, and many other countries offering to help. President Trump has said on social media that he's ordered U.S. agencies to prepare to move quickly. The U.S. State Department says it's mobilized a disaster assistance team and task force to Venezuela. It will also be sending search and rescue teams, medical and humanitarian supplies. It helps that the Rodriguez government's been working closely with Washington ever since the country's authoritarian leader, Nicolas Maduro, was ousted by U.S. Special Forces back in January. And the U.S. Embassy has also reopened, so that should help. But remember, under the Maduro regime, Venezuela's economy collapsed due to corruption, mismanagement, and U.S. sanctions. Today, there's triple-digit inflation, the health systems in shambles, and firefighters and rescue workers lack equipment. So it's going to be tough for Venezuela to try to recover from this natural disaster.
14: That's John Otis, who is reporting from neighboring Colombia. John, thank you.
15: Thanks very much.
14: President Trump shocked Washington yesterday when he blew up plans to sign the widely supported legislation to lower housing costs across America.
13: The president said he won't support the measure until the Senate passes his sweeping elections bill that so far Senate leaders have said just does not have the votes to pass. That's just the latest example of his frustration with those who won't follow his lead. Not only is the president showing his frustration with the Senate, but also U.S. allies around the world.
17: I just want their loyalty. We don't need their money. We don't need anything. We have the most powerful military in the world by far. But I just want loyalty. You know, we're so loyal to them.
14: NPR's Franco Ordonez has been following this. Franco, it feels like the president was celebrating Festivus at the Capitol with the airing of grievances. What can you tell us?
18: Yeah. First, he really abruptly canceled a popular bipartisan achievement in Washington that both Republicans and Democrats wanted, really a rarity these days. It was, you know, a bill that focuses on one of the most important challenges amazing Americans are facing right now, and that's affordability. But Trump was just not having it, saying that his pet issue, this election bill, had to be first. I mean, it really was kind of like a Serenity Now moment for some of these senators. You know, Trump later went into closed-door meeting with some of those senators and expressed frustration with those who rebuked him on the Iran war, actually prompting them to reverse course later in the day and vote against a similar war powers resolution that they had approved earlier in the day. And then finally, in a meeting with Mark Rutte, NATO General Secretary, Trump went off on European leaders who he felt did not support him enough in the war against Iran. As we heard, he said he doesn't want their money. All he wants is their loyalty.
14: So on that elections bill, John Thune, the Senate Majority Leader, has explained that the votes are just not there to overcome a Democratic filibuster. Does President Trump not understand how the Senate works here?
18: I mean, really, it's not clear if he doesn't understand or maybe he doesn't care. Yeah. I mean, Trump is more focused on having Republicans loyal to him than necessarily having a majority who can pass his legislation. And as you guys pointed out earlier, I mean, this speaks to much bigger issues about expanding his executive power, expanding his political power, and the loyalty that he expects from those around him. That, of course, includes the Senate, who he ripped into about the war powers vote, and of course, withheld support from the housing bill that really would have helped his party in the fall elections. But it also expands to those foreign leaders, which we also saw yesterday. You know, Trump, after criticizing so many of those European leaders, Rutte, the NATO chief, was clearly trying to maintain ties with Trump and the rest of Europe. Rutte is showering Trump with praise and really only delicately pushing back.
14: There must be political implications, especially with the House voting.
18: Yeah, I mean, it speaks to the divide in the Republican Party just 5 months from the midterms. Republicans have been clamoring for Trump to turn from Iran and focus on domestic issues, to focus on the economy. And then here you have them delivering to his desk something that addresses one of the things polls show Americans are most worried about, the cost of living. It would probably help him in the polls. It would help the party. and he doesn't sign it. I mean, House Speaker Mike Johnson is expected to meet with Trump today to go over some of the challenge Trump faces with Capitol Hill Republicans, but it just gives Democrats another example that they can point to and argue that Trump is focused more on election fights and not on kitchen table concerns.
14: That is White House correspondent Franco Ordonez. Thanks a lot, Franco.
18: Thanks, hey.
14: Army General Chris Donahue will shortly announce his retirement, according to two U.S. officials who are not authorized to speak publicly.
13: The news caught many by surprise. Donahue was a Special Forces soldier who now oversees U.S. Army operations across Europe and Africa. But he's perhaps best known as the last American soldier to depart Afghanistan in 2021 during the chaotic withdrawal of U.S. forces under the Biden administration.
14: Here with more is NPR's Quill Lawrence. So, Quill, who is General Chris Donahue?
19: Yeah, he's a West Point graduate, combat decorated veteran of Iraq and Afghanistan and Syria. He was a leader in Delta Force, which is an elite group even within Special Forces. He also commanded the 82nd Airborne. He ran the Army's infantry school. In Europe, he's worked with Ukrainian military leaders. He's very highly respected across the military. He was the only four-star Army job in Europe for this past year and a half, or rather, he was only in that job for a year and a half. And Defense Secretary Hegseth came into office saying that there are far too many flag officers in the military. He shrunk down the possible four-star jobs, so promotions that Donahue could get. But Donahue would have seemed like a competitive candidate for anything up to the chairman of the Joint Chiefs of Staff, and that's why this is so surprising.
14: So do we know anything about the backstory behind the abrupt news of his retiring?
19: No one has any official explanation. If you follow military Twitter, and the Trump administration does seem to be concerned about what's said on social media, there are some trolls focusing on the fact that Donahue was in charge of trying to evacuate Kabul Airport. You may remember from 5 years ago this green-tinted night vision photo of a man walking up the ramp of an aircraft, the last man out of Afghanistan. And people are sort of pinning that whole debacle, that messy conclusion of 20 messy years of war, capped by the death of 13 U.S. troops and 170 Afghans in this suicide bombing at Abbey Gate. They're pinning that on Donahue.
14: Okay, with that in mind, then, the Pentagon is now doing an investigation of what it calls a, quote, disastrous and embarrassing withdrawal, and has promised accountability. So is Donahue to blame for any of that?
19: There's really no evidence that he was. He arrived in Kabul after the city had fallen to the Taliban. He wasn't in charge of Abbey Gate. He came to run the withdrawal and coordinated hundreds of flights that probably saved thousands of people's lives. And that photo of him being the last man out is widely seen as what right looks like in the military, the way a commander takes responsibility. You know, it was a general who was the last man to board the plane, not some unlucky private.
14: You know, Defense Secretary Pete Hegseth has had a few firings in his time as Secretary of Defense. Does this fall into that pattern?
19: Yes and no. Hegseth's been trimming the ranks, and as we've watched that play out, more than half of those cut have been female or black officers. And Hegseth has been doing this highly unusual thing where he reaches way down into the promotion lists to block people. And of course, he summarily fired C.Q. Brown, who was a black chairman of the Joint Chiefs of Staff, as soon as Hegseth came in. But Donahue is a white man, and he seems to fit even, you know, let's say the narrow visions of what the secretary calls a warfighter by anyone's estimation. Seems more like back in April when Army Chief of Staff Randy George was fired by Hegseth, and the rumors were that George was seen as an ally of Army Secretary Dan Driscoll, who had kind of been outshining Hegseth a bit, and that this was retaliation.
14: All right, that's NPR's Quill Lawrence. Quill, thank you.
19: Thank you.

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1: Good morning. You're listening to Morning Edition on Delta College Public Radio. I'm Mark Grigorchek. We're 19 minutes past the hour. Here's a look at the weather. A chance of showers and thunderstorms today, otherwise mostly cloudy skies and a high near 74 degrees. Showers and possible thunderstorms tonight, cloudy and a low around 56. Partly sunny on Friday with a high near 74, and mostly sunny on Saturday with a high near 77 degrees. 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
5: This is Morning Edition from NPR News. I'm Michelle Martin.
0: And I'm A. Martinez. The fifth and final season of the popular FX show The Bear is here.
6: Chef, you good? Just take a breath. Listen to the pan. You hear the music?
5: If you're new to the show, we won't spoil your appetite for it, but the plot lives in the restaurant world and the perils of running one at the highest level.
0: They're chasing a Michelin star ranking given by the anonymous eaters with the Global Michelin Guide.
5: But what's it like to win a Michelin star, and what does it take to keep it? For this, we called Chef Jonathan Seibert. His former restaurant in D.C., Tail Up Goat, won a star in 2017, shortly after it opened for the first time.
7: Honestly, it was just shocking. It was just something like I never really thought would happen to me.
0: Seibert and his partner envisioned Tail Up Goat as a local neighborhood spot, but the star brought new expectations.
7: When you have a Michelin star, people kind of have a very preconceived notion about what they're walking into when they walk into your restaurant. And we were a different restaurant than I think a lot of Michelin star restaurants at that time. You know, no white tablecloths. Our service staff wore what they wore into the restaurant that day, and, you know, not any, you know, fancy uniforms or anything like that.
5: His advice to anyone aspiring to earn Michelin's attention?
7: I would never make earning a star the goal. I think that that's a recipe for disaster right from the get-go. And, you know, you can really only control the things you can control, which is you doing the best you can, making the best food that, you know, means something to you every day.
5: Seibert and his partner decided to close Tail Up Goat when their 10-year lease ended last year.
0: But they recently opened up a new spot, Rye Bunny, which he says is much more sustainable. Seibert says it allows him to cut back on prices while staying true to the things that matter to him, like offering his employees benefits and fair wages.
5: Chef Walter Mansky's restaurant in Los Angeles, named Mansky, won a Michelin star in 2022.
8: I think working towards it is one of the most rewarding parts of it because it gives you something to show up at work every day and look towards and just try and do what you're doing best and do it a little better today than you did yesterday.
0: But he also warns that even with the accolades, making money is still the point.
8: Nobody can forget that a restaurant is a business at the end of the day, and you can't keep going if it's not profitable and paying the bills, you know, which is very challenging in our day.
5: Mansky closed in 2024, but Chef Walter Mansky has other restaurants, including Republic in L.A.
0: Here at Morning Edition, we offer a toast to all those who aspire for greatness in the restaurant business and otherwise.
5: And for more on the Bears' final season, catch actor Eben Moss Backrack, who plays Richie on the show, tomorrow on All Things Considered.
0: For a feast for the plate, to a feast for the eyes. So You Want to See the President is the name given to a series of illustrations by Norman Rockwell that first appeared in the Saturday Evening Post at the height of World War II in 1943. Beginning today, Rockwell's original paintings for those illustrations go on view for the general public at the White House Historical Association in Washington, D.C. NPR's Elizabeth Blair reports on how the artwork brought forth both a decades-long legal dispute over its ownership and also a love story.
9: So You Want to See the President is a suite of illustrations that show the procession of visitors at the White House. The stars are the people waiting to see President Franklin Delano Roosevelt. Sitting on red sofas and chairs are reporters in suits, one smoking a pipe. There's a Scottish soldier, two senators talking, and a Miss America in a yellow dress sitting next to a slouched cameraman with a cigarette dangling from his mouth. In 1943, Norman Rockwell also sat with the visitors, sketching who and what he saw. Stuart McLaurin, president of the White House Historical Association, points to gas masks hanging from a coat rack, a reminder that the world was at war.
10: It's labeled the president's gas mask, so they were ready for any contingency at that time.
9: The idea to have Rockwell depict visitors came from Stephen Early, FDR's press secretary.
11: He wanted to demonstrate democracy at work.
9: William Elam is Stephen Early's grandson.
11: The artwork that Rockwell did demonstrated a human side of our country because the works depict members in all walks of life, the press, dignitaries, in fact, even Miss America.
9: Staring at Miss America is another woman, a Navy WAVE, which stands for Women Accepted for Volunteer Emergency Service. Her name was Eloise English, and appearing in Rockwell's painting changed her life.
12: The results were profound.
9: Meredith Davies Hadaway says that in 1943, her father was a fighter pilot who happened to pick up that edition of the Saturday Evening Post.
12: He sees a WAVE and says, oh my gosh, what he told us that he said was, as soon as I get back stateside, I'm going to look her up. And that's exactly what he did. Subsequently, they got married, and that's why I'm here.
9: Thomas and Eloise English Davies were married for 46 years. Hadaway says her mother was proud to have appeared in a work by Norman Rockwell, except for one thing. He painted her wearing a white uniform, when really she was in her dress blues.
12: She was embarrassed that, for whatever reason, Norman Rockwell changed the color of her uniform. And that created a little bit of a stir because it was against protocol.
9: Rockwell eventually sent Eloise the pencil drawing he had done of her, and in that she's wearing a dark uniform. FDR's press secretary, Stephen Early, died in 1951. He didn't have a will, but his grandson, William Elam, says he gifted the Rockwell paintings to his daughter, Helen, who is Elam's mother. She, in turn, gifted them to Elam. He said the paintings hung in his family's dining room.
11: And I wasn't really old enough to know that I shouldn't catapult my spoon in the direction of Miss America and splatter her with my SpaghettiOs, which I did. It was the one and only time I ever did that.
9: But in 2017, other family members claimed part ownership. The dispute ended up in litigation. Last year, a federal judge ruled that Elam had sole ownership.
11: It was an arduous, lengthy process.
9: Elam decided to put the artwork up for auction in November. The White House Historical Association was the winning bidder at $7.25 million, the most the nonprofit has ever spent on a piece of art. Now, Norman Rockwell's paintings are on view one block from the White House, where thousands of people have waited to see the president. Elizabeth Blair, NPR News, Washington.

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1: Good morning. Today is Thursday, June 25th. This is Morning Edition on Delta College Public Radio. I'm Mark Gregorczyk. So happy that you chose to join us today. Here's a look at the weather. We have a chance of showers and thunderstorms today with mostly cloudy skies and a high near 74 degrees. Showers and possible thunderstorms tonight, cloudy and a low around 56. Partly sunny for Friday with a high near 74 degrees. Cloudy skies Friday night and a low around 56. And mostly sunny on Saturday with a high near 77 degrees. Stay tuned for all of your day's news and headlines coming up with Morning Edition. At 10 o'clock, it's 1A with Jen White. At noon, we have more news with Here and Now. And at 2 this afternoon, it's Backstage Explorer with Rod Bieber. 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
2: Live from NPR News in Washington, I'm Dave Mattingly. Authorities in Venezuela are still assessing the damage from a pair of powerful earthquakes that struck the country yesterday. More than 30 people are confirmed dead, hundreds more injured. Venezuela's acting president, Delcy Rodriguez, declared an emergency and says dozens of buildings were leveled north of Caracas. Some injuries and power outages are reported in Northern California after a moderate earthquake shook the region yesterday. The U.S. Geological Survey says that quake had a magnitude of 5.6. It struck east of Mendocino. A day after the Senate approved a war powers resolution on Iran, senators voted against a similar resolution late last night. The second vote came hours after President Trump went to Capitol Hill and criticized senators in his own party for supporting the original vote. NPR's Maria Andrusevich has more.
3: Senators Bill Cassidy and Rand Paul joined Democrats in advancing the first resolution to rebuke Trump's war in Iran, but both reversed course following harsh criticism from the president. Cassidy told Trump at a Capitol Hill briefing that the war's objectives have not been achieved, but later said a follow-up meeting addressed his concerns. Paul has voted in favor of previous measures to stop the war, but voted present on this one, calling it a way to negotiate a lasting peace.
2: That's NPR's Marie Andrusevich. This is NPR News. The U.S. Army says a fuel spill in Arizona earlier this year was caused by a Black Hawk helicopter with maintenance issues. The Army says the pilot of the helicopter did an intentional fuel release near Phoenix, as Connor Greenwald with member station KJZZ reports.
4: Records obtained by NPR reveal a low-flying Army helicopter was leaking fuel from one of its fuel tanks before it made an emergency landing at Phoenix Sky Harbor International Airport on February 5th. The incident left visible fuel residue across several neighborhoods in the Phoenix area. One woman required emergency medical care, according to local news reports. An Army spokesperson says the Black Hawk helicopter was leaking fuel, but the visible residue on the ground was likely caused by an intentional fuel release. NPR requested records after the Army said its report was complete. Now the Army is saying it needs to conduct a formal investigation because new facts have emerged and the report could be a year away. For NPR News, I'm Connor Greenwald in Phoenix.
2: The Federal Reserve says all 32 of the nation's largest banks passed the Fed's annual stress test. It's seen as an indicator that the nation's banking system would remain healthy in an economic downturn. Wall Street is coming off a mixed day for stocks. The Dow added 182 points yesterday. The Nasdaq lost 110. Nasdaq futures are down more than 2% this morning. I'm Dave Mattingly in Washington.
1: Good morning. I'm Mark Gregorczyk. The Michigan Senate voted yesterday to expand a low-income housing assistance program to cover potential home buyers who fall in the middle-income category. We have more from Michigan Public Radio's Rick Pluta.
5: The legislature is looking at multiple approaches to the affordable housing shortage. Governor Gretchen Whitmer called for lifting regulations and accelerated permitting to encourage more building. The Senate bill would expand a state low-income housing assistance program to cover middle-income families as well. Democratic Senator Sue Schenck says the problem has gotten bigger since the program was launched in the 1960s.
6: I think what we see in Michigan is that middle income isn't enough to buy what used to be considered a middle class home.
5: Half a dozen Republican senators crossed over to join Democrats to adopt the bill. One Republican who voted no said the state can't subsidize its way out of the affordable housing crisis. I'm Rick Pluta.
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7: This is Morning Edition from NPR News. I'm Amy Martinez in Los Angeles, California.
8: And I'm Michelle Martin in Washington, D.C. Good morning. Fertilizer prices are finally falling now that the Strait of Hormuz is reopening. That should be a relief to American farmers. But as NPR's Kirk Sigler reports, it's likely to be months before supply chains ease and farmers get any real break.
9: For Ryan Poe, the headlines about fertilizer going down thanks to a tentative peace deal with Iran should come with a qualifier. He's a fifth-generation wheat farmer near the tiny town of Hartline, Washington.
10: Maybe a global supplier of fertilizer sees that kind of instant price change, but like for me on the farm, there's been no change in fertilizer price.
9: Poe already bought most of his for the year, and as we're talking, he's putting it on fields he needs to keep weeds off of before he plants this fall. He figures he spent 23% more on fertilizer than last year before the war.
10: It's like the sticker shock of like, okay, yeah, this is definitely higher than last year.
9: Farmers are equally eager for relief from high diesel prices, but a recent USDA report predicts energy and fertilizer prices won't go down substantially until 2027. Before the turmoil in the Middle East, Poe was already dealing with low wheat prices, the effects of inflation, and President Trump's second trade war in 10 years. It's a pile-on.
10: It's just definitely not a fun time to be in ag.
9: Where and what you farm can make a difference. Many farmers in the Midwest locked in their fertilizer before the closure of the Strait of Hormuz. They get a lot of it from Canada anyway.
11: In South Dakota here, all in all, things are looking better than, say, 6 months ago.
9: Grain farmers like Kevin Deinert in Mount Vernon, South Dakota, are now in speculation mode when it comes to buying fertilizer for next year. Do they just buy now while the price is starting to fall? But what if the Iran deal doesn't hold or there's some other crisis next week?
11: Say within the last 10 to 15 years, I don't think we have seen things fluctuate as rapidly as we see now.
9: Deinert says to cope, he's being aggressive with buying as well as marketing and getting used to making quick decisions. Next door in Iowa, soybean farmer Dave Walton decided to buy less fertilizer this year, and so he's using less, trying to stretch it out through the end of the year.
12: Every time I pull a tractor into a field, it just costs more because everything has gone up. The squeeze on our margin is real.
9: Walton thinks he can hang on, in part due to recent federal relief aid, but the same may not be said for many of his neighbors. That could have devastating effects on the rural economy. Kirk Sigler, NPR News, Boise.
7: When Iran plays a World Cup game against Egypt tomorrow, there will be more than just the drama on the field. Iran's head coach says his squad is the most oppressed team at the tournament this year due to U.S.-imposed visa and travel restrictions. But those hassles pale in comparison to the pressures Iran's government places on its own athletes. Here's NPR's Arzu Rezvani.
13: Iran's road to the World Cup has been tough.
14: Welcome to this PBS News special report. Today, the U.S. and Israel launched an unprecedented joint attack on Iran.
13: When the U.S. and Israel launched their war in February, it derailed trainings and practice tournaments in Iran. The team's tune-up games before the World Cup were all on the road, like this one against Nigeria, broadcast on Football Live.
15: So that's got things on the way.
13: And even as the World Cup approached, the U.S. issued visas for Iran's team just before the tournament kicked off and denied visas for several support staff. After U.S. authorities barred the team from entering the states more than a day before opening matches, Iran's squad moved its training base from Arizona to Mexico.
16: So when you add all of that, it makes it very challenging for the players to prepare themselves for the World Cup games.
13: That's Afshin Ghotbi. He was the head coach of Iran's national soccer team from 2009 to 2011. Ghotbi says the U.S.-imposed travel hassles are robbing Iran's squad of precious time to acclimate.
16: Just the fact that you can't be in the country that you're playing, in my opinion, can create a psychological stress and create a little bit of the logistical stress, having to travel longer distances. And I think that is a disadvantage.
13: It's unfair treatment, says Rotby, that Iran's players are kind of used to, even during the offseason.
16: Visas and even the military service for some of the young players has in the past been a little bit of a roadblock for Iranian players to have a chance to play in the top leagues around the world.
13: Beyond this World Cup and this team, Iran is one of the toughest places to play sports. In the 1990s, the late Supreme Leader Ali Khamenei declared that athletes had a duty to bring pride and glory to the nation. From that moment on, the state started following and controlling its athletes, policing what they say and surveilling what they do. Again, former Iranian coach Rotby.
16: Are they being monitored? Yes. When the Iranian national team travels, there's security around them. How much is just making sure nothing bad happens, and how much of it's for stopping people seeking political asylum? I'll leave it to people's imagination.
13: 28-year-old Hadi Tiranvalipour doesn't have to imagine it. He lived it.
17: When I was in the Iranian national team and we decided to go for the Asian championship, you cannot imagine they prepared 2-3 people to just only control the athlete, to don't go anywhere.
13: For nearly a decade, Hadi was a member of Iran's national taekwondo team. But a few years ago, during nationwide protests, he spoke out on state-run television in favor of expanding women's rights.
17: After the program, they told me this is out of your business. You don't have right to speak about this. And if you want to speak, you should pay the price.
13: The celebrated taekwondo champion lost it all, his team, his job, his livelihood. Hadi is now a refugee in Italy, where he still practices taekwondo and is still monitored by Iranian authorities.
17: Now, while I'm talking with you, maybe it's gonna a little bit danger for my family. You know, I spoke with the one media, and after that, they started to warning about my family. Hadi doesn't have right to speak. Please speak with Hadi to don't talk about this issue. But I cannot, you know. Now it's my responsibility for my people.
13: It's been hard for Hadi to watch this World Cup. He's noticed a couple of players missing from the team after they criticized the government. One is in prison. Sean Sadri, who studies Iran sports, politics, and media at the University of Alabama, says Iran's athletes are ultimately stuck.
18: Outside Iran, they're criticized for representing the government and representing the state emblem. But inside Iran, any defiance puts their careers, their freedoms, and their families at risk.
13: Indeed, at many of the World Cup media briefings, Iran's players have said very little about the political situation, saying they're just here to play soccer. Anything more could cost them everything. Arzu Rezvani, NPR News, Los Angeles.
7: All right, there's a full slate of World Cup games today. The best one that I'm eyeballing is Japan taking on Sweden. That's at Arlington, Texas. And then a couple of other games, Germany taking on Ecuador and the United States taking on Turkey. United States and Germany each trying to finish group play unbeaten. So lots of great World Cup action coming up this Thursday. This is NPR News.
1: 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Good morning, I'm Mark Gregorczyk. Here's a look at the weather. A chance of showers and thunderstorms today, otherwise mostly cloudy skies and a high near 74 degrees. Showers and possible thunderstorms tonight, cloudy and a low around 56, and partly sunny for Friday with a high near 74. The Lowdown on Science with Sandra Tsinglo is coming up next. 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
19: 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This is Sandra Tsinglo with the Lowdown on Science. 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But type 2 diabetes guidelines still recommend water. Does it actually matter? Andrew Odegaard and team from the University of California, Irvine wanted to find out. They studied almost 200 people with well-managed type 2 diabetes. One group drank water, the other diet soda. And after 6 months, no difference. 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But you know what? 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
7: It's Morning Edition from NPR News. I'm Amy Martinez.
8: And I'm Michelle Martin. Inflation is at a three-year high, and yet, under the leadership of its new chair, Kevin Warsh, the Federal Reserve did not raise rates this month to help cool the economy down. Our colleagues from the Indicator podcast, Darian Woods and Waylon Wong, ask if inflation is here to stay, and if so, what that means for Americans.
25: Mark Blyth is a political economist at Brown University. He's the co-author of Inflation, a Guide for Users and Losers.
26: We wanted to know whether high inflation could be the new normal.
27: I firmly fall into the we're in the higher for longer, if not permanently camp.
26: Permanently camp? No thanks.
25: Yeah, so Mark backs up that somewhat bleak prognosis by saying that the last 30 years were unusual.
27: Combination of China and Eastern Europe joining the global workforce, pushing down wages and pushing down prices.
26: Also, basically since President Gerald Ford in the 1970s, it's been the norm for presidents to back away from pressuring the Federal Reserve. That's contributed to low inflation. But that norm obviously ended with President Trump.
27: And ultimately because of the container ship, the IT revolution, globalization, all of which were pushing down on prices. And all of those things are either going into reverse or coming to an end. So I think it's kind of inevitable. Add climate change into this as a series of supply shocks that are probably going to get more prominent. And you have all the ingredients you need for sustained higher inflation rates.
25: So if we are in an era where the value of our money just crumbles each year, Mark says this doesn't hit us all equally.
27: The story we like to tell each other that we all suffer from inflation simply isn't true, because it varies across the income distribution. I like to say to people, if you shop at Whole Foods, you're impervious to inflation because you've been paying 30% more for your groceries than you ever should have. Now, if you're a single mom juggling two jobs and you're shopping at Dollar General and prices go up by 5%, you've got to make some serious choices.
25: So that's the broad picture. If you have more money, you can afford to make more choices. But going into specifics, one winner from an inflationary shock, Mark says, is someone who has a large mortgage on a low fixed interest rate. Because as inflation gets higher, the value of that mortgage decreases. Inflation is generally good for borrowers with existing loans.
27: That's why all the boomers have huge houses.
25: He says that's basically because many of them got a fixed rate mortgage before the high inflation

0: they don't have a lot of places to go.
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1: I'm Dr. Anthony Lizewicz, and this is Climate Connections. AI data centers use a huge amount of energy, so as more come online, the demand for electricity is surging. According to an analysis by the Union of Concerned Scientists, meeting that growing demand could come at a steep cost to the climate and people's health. Co-author James Geniak says that under current federal and state policies, utilities will likely invest more in fossil fuels, for example, by building new gas power plants or extending the life of old coal plants.
2: When we use more fossil fuels, they lead to more climate pollution and health consequences.
1: But the analysis also shows that if the federal government enacts ambitious clean energy policies and incentives, data center energy needs could be mostly met with wind and solar. And Geniak says tech companies could be required to pay for the development of the clean energy resources and grid upgrades that their data centers require.
2: If we have stronger policies, we can avoid increased use of fossil fuels and avoid unnecessary climate pollution and health damages.
1: So federal policy changes are critical to minimizing harm from AI data center growth. Climate Connections is produced by the Yale Center for Environmental Communication. To learn more about climate change, visit climateconnections.org.
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0: 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I'm Michelle Martin.
4: And I'm A. Martinez. Army General Chris Donahue will shortly announce his retirement, according to two U.S. officials who are not authorized to speak publicly.
0: The news caught many by surprise. Donahue was a Special Forces soldier who now oversees U.S. Army operations across Europe and Africa. But he's perhaps best known as the last American soldier to depart Afghanistan in 2021 during the chaotic withdrawal of U.S. forces under the Biden administration.
4: Here with more is NPR's Quill Lawrence. So, Quill, who is General Chris Donahue?
5: Yeah, he's a West Point graduate, combat decorated veteran of Iraq and Afghanistan and Syria. He was a leader in Delta Force, which is an elite group even within Special Forces. He also commanded the 82nd Airborne. He ran the Army's infantry school. In Europe, he's worked with Ukrainian military leaders. He's very highly respected across the military. But he was only in this four-star Army job in Europe for a year and a half. And Defense Secretary Pete Hegseth did come into office saying that there were far too many flag officers in the military. He shrunk down the possible jobs that four stars can go to, but Donahue would have seemed like a competitive candidate for any of those remaining jobs up to the chairman of the Joint Chiefs of Staff.
4: So do we know anything about the backstory behind the abrupt news of his retiring?
5: No one has any official explanation. If you follow military Twitter, and the Trump administration does seem to be concerned about what's said on social media, there are some trolls focusing on the fact that Donahue was in charge of trying to evacuate Kabul airport. You may remember from 5 years ago this green tinted night vision photo of a man walking up the ramp of an aircraft, the last man out of Afghanistan. And people are sort of pinning that whole debacle, that messy conclusion of 20 messy years of war, capped by the death of 13 U.S. troops and 170 Afghans in this suicide bombing at Abbey Gate. They're pinning that on Donahue.
4: Okay, with that in mind, then, the Pentagon is now doing an investigation of what it calls a, quote, disastrous and embarrassing withdrawal, and has promised accountability. So is Donahue to blame for any of that?
5: There's really no evidence that he was. He arrived in Kabul after the city had fallen to the Taliban. He wasn't in charge of Abbey Gate. He came to run the withdrawal and coordinated hundreds of flights that probably saved thousands of people's lives.

0: And that photo of him being the last man out is widely seen as what right looks like in the military, the way a commander takes responsibility. You know, it was a general who was the last man to board the plane, not some unlucky private.
1: You know, Defense Secretary Pete Hegseth has had a few firings in his time as Secretary of Defense. Does this fall into that pattern?
0: Yes and no. Hegseth's been trimming the ranks, and as we've watched that play out, more than half of those cut have been female or black officers. And Hegseth has been doing this highly unusual thing where he reaches way down into the promotion lists to block people. And of course, he summarily fired C.Q. Brown, who was the black chairman of the Joint Chiefs of Staff, as soon as Hegseth came in. But Donahue is a white man, and he seems to fit even the, you know, let's say, narrow vision of what Secretary Hegseth calls a warfighter. This seems much more like back in April when Army Chief of Staff General Randy George was fired by Hegseth with no explanation. The rumors were that George was seen as an ally of Army Secretary Dan Driscoll, who had been outshining Hegseth a bit, and this was some sort of retaliation. That upset many in Congress from both parties. And now at least the Senate version of this year's defense bill will require written justification from the Pentagon before promotions can be delayed or withheld like this.
1: All right, that's NPR's Quill Lawrence. Quill, thank you.
0: Thank you.
2: Europe is in the midst of its second heat wave of the summer, and this one is shattering records. France recorded its hottest day ever on Wednesday, and as temperatures rise, so are questions about how prepared the country is to withstand this kind of extreme heat. NPR's Rebecca Rossman reports from Paris.
3: France has lived through heat waves before, but this one is exposing a new kind of vulnerability in a country largely built for a cooler climate. Record-shattering triple-digit Fahrenheit temperatures are gripping France, part of a heat wave now in its ninth day. Here in Paris, the high was 103 degrees Fahrenheit Wednesday.
4: I'm just walking along the Seine here. It is after 9 p.m. and the heat has not broken.
3: Parts of France were even hotter, comparable with temperatures in places like Phoenix or Dubai. And with the heat not expected to fully ease until the end of the weekend, people are asking, how prepared is France, really, for this kind of heat?
5: The problem is just that Paris is not ready for this weather.
3: Paris resident Leila Gersoy is sitting on a bench with her family, who are visiting her from Germany. Everyone looks exhausted. Gersoy says the big problem here is the lack of air conditioning.
5: Other countries with people who I've talked to from India or other colleagues at work that mentioned that they experience this weather all the time, but they have AC in all the places that they go. And I think that's what Paris is lacking right now.
3: Less than a quarter of French households have air conditioning. In Paris, many have been seeking relief in air conditioned spaces like cinemas and museums. But even many of those spaces have struggled to keep up. The Louvre Museum and Eiffel Tower said they would remain open this week, but would close early because of the heat. Others have been jumping into the city's canals, temporarily opened for swimming. But the search for relief has also brought danger.
6: The last chiffre qui vient nous être monté, 40 morts depuis le 18 juin.
3: It's too early to know what the repercussions of this heat wave will be, but on Tuesday, French Prime Minister Sébastien Lecornu said that 40 people across France have drowned in the last week. Most of them were minors swimming unsupervised.
7: C'est d'abord une crise historique dont tous les Français se souviendront.
3: Speaking on France Inter, presenter Patrick Cohn characterizes France's response to the heat wave, or lack thereof, as a, quote, historical crisis.
7: On parlera longtemps de la canicule de juin 2026 comme d'une épreuve.
3: We'll be talking for a long time about the June 2026 heat wave, Cohn said, as a test, a milestone, and perhaps for some, a revelation. He pointed back to France's deadly 2003 heat wave when nearly 15,000 people died.
7: Cette fois, impossible de considérer cette fournaise comme une fatalité.
3: This time, it's impossible to deny that the country's climate is changing before our eyes, he said. Rebecca Rossman, NPR News, Paris.
2: 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America, get ready to meet America. It's Morning Edition from NPR News. I'm Michelle Martin.
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10: 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This is Morning Edition on Delta College Public Radio. I'm Mark Gregorczyk. So happy that you chose to join us today. Here's a look at the weather. We have a chance of showers and thunderstorms today with mostly cloudy skies and a high near 74 degrees. Showers and possible thunderstorms tonight, cloudy and a low around 56. Partly sunny for Friday with a high near 74 degrees. Cloudy skies Friday night and a low around 56. And mostly sunny on Saturday with a high near 77 degrees. Stay tuned for all of your day's news and headlines coming up with Morning Edition. At 10 o'clock, it's 1A with Jen White. At noon, we have more news with Here and Now. And at 2 this afternoon, it's Backstage Explorer with Rod Bieber. 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
11: Live from NPR News in Washington, I'm Windsor Johnston. Powerful back-to-back earthquakes struck the northern coast of Venezuela last night, triggering frantic search and rescue operations in the capital of Caracas. Emergency crews worked through the night, pulling survivors from the rubble of collapsed buildings. Journalist Marie Gratterall describes the moment shortly after the first quake struck the city.
12: I was at home when the earthquake happened. It was kind of fast, but it was super strong. So you could actually see the crashes on the walls. You saw and felt how everything was shaking.
11: Officials say more than 30 people have been killed, with the death toll expected to climb. Hundreds of others have been injured. The 7.5 and 7.2 magnitude earthquakes are the strongest to hit Venezuela in more than a century. President Trump scored two key victories on Capitol Hill Wednesday. He helped kill a bipartisan affordability bill and persuaded Senate Republicans to reject another resolution aimed at limiting his war powers in Iran. NPR's Franco Ordonez reports.
13: He really abruptly canceled a popular bipartisan achievement in Washington that both Republicans and Democrats wanted. It was a bill that focuses on one of the most important challenges facing Americans are facing right now, and that's affordability. But Trump was just not having it, saying that his pet issue, this election bill, had to be first. You know, Trump later went into closed-door meeting with some of those senators and expressed frustration with those who rebuked him on the Iran war, actually prompting them to reverse course later in the day and vote against a similar war powers resolution that they had approved earlier in the
11: day. That's NPR's Franco Ordonez reporting. The Trump administration has been blocked from making arrests at immigration courthouses. NPR's Vanessa Romo reports the ruling from a San Francisco-based judge is the first to apply nationwide.
14: U.S. District Judge Casey Pitts called ICE's enforcement practices arbitrary and capricious, noting that the agency allowed the arrest of people appearing at some courthouses, but not others. The judge also says the agency failed to undertake a thorough evaluation of its own orders before implementing policy. Immigration enforcement was prohibited near criminal and civil courthouses under President Biden, but a 2025 ICE memo cleared the way for arrests when immigration officials believed a potentially dangerous individual might be present at a courthouse. It also expanded enforcement to include immigration courts where people seeking asylum or those with pending cases must appear. Vanessa Romo, NPR News.
11: On Wall Street, Dow futures are trading higher at this hour. This is NPR News. Congressional Democrats are calling for an investigation into the troubled $16 million renovation of the Lincoln Memorial Reflecting Pool. Lawmakers demanded answers Wednesday after the White House repeatedly blamed, without evidence, vandals for peeling paint and other damage. President Trump says six people have been arrested but has not provided details. Connecticut Democratic Senator Richard Blumenthal called the no-bid contracts behind the project a sign of blatant corruption and apparent incompetence. The U.S. men's national soccer team will face Turkey today in the FIFA World Cup. NPR's Becky Sullivan reports the Americans have already clinched their spot in the knockout phase of the tournament.
15: The U.S. beat Paraguay and Australia, while Turkey lost to both teams. So the outcome of this game won't change anything. The U.S. are the winners of the group and have locked in a favorable path in the knockout round. Still, U.S. coach Mauricio Pochettino says he won't pull any punches.
16: We want to win, and we want to arrive to the next stage with three victories, if that is possible.
15: However, four key starters are carrying yellow cards, meaning if they pick up another, they'll be suspended in the critical round of 32 game next week. Also, star winger Christian Pulisic is coming off a calf injury that caused him to miss a game. Meanwhile, Turkey could be feeling desperate to come away with even one win at this World Cup. The game kicks off at 10 p.m. Eastern Time. Becky Sullivan, NPR News, Los Angeles.
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2: It's Morning Edition from NPR News. I'm Michelle Martin in Washington, D.C.
1: And I'm A. Martinez in Los Angeles, California. Venezuela was hit by what seems to be two powerful earthquakes on Wednesday. They are among the largest in its history. The capital, Caracas, is one of the worst affected areas. In sound from this verified video, you can hear a resident screaming in terror as their apartment sways violently from side to side.
2: The tremors, measuring magnitude 7.2 and 7.5, shook just 39 seconds apart, bringing down buildings and severely damaging the international airport, which has now been closed. More than 20 aftershocks have followed. The government has declared a state of emergency amid fears of significant casualties.
1: Reporter John Otis joins us from neighboring Colombia. John, do we have any updates at all on the extent of the damage and on casualties?
21: Well, there's still a lot of confusion over just how much devastation was caused by these back-to-back earthquakes. Their epicenter was west of Caracas, but that's a very densely populated area with some big industrial cities like Valencia and Barquisimeto. From photos and videos, the damage looks quite extensive. You can see huge clouds of dust rising into the sky over collapsed buildings and rescue workers pulling survivors out of the rubble on stretchers. People were ducking for cover under tables at restaurants and dashing out of their homes into the streets. Venezuela's acting president, Delcy Rodriguez, said at least 32 people were killed and 700 injured. And she said dozens of buildings collapsed in La Guaira, which is a town near the capital. Yesterday was a public holiday in Venezuela, so rather than at work, many people were at their homes when the quake struck. Now, models put together by the U.S. Geological Survey project that in earthquakes this strong, there could be thousands of casualties. That said, we don't have total numbers at this point, but people are already posting on social media looking for missing loved ones.
1: Okay, so what's been the response of the Venezuelan government?
21: President Rodriguez spoke to the nation last night. She declared a state of emergency. She canceled public schools, and she called on doctors and nurses to immediately report to work. Let's listen.
0: El primer mensaje para nuestro pueblo es mantener la unión.
21: And she's saying, my main message to our people is to show solidarity. And she goes on to say that her entire government has been mobilized and that the number one task right now is saving lives.
1: Okay, what's been the response from the international community?
21: President Rodriguez says she's received calls from the U.S., Mexico, Colombia, and many other countries offering to help. President Trump has said on social media that he's ordered U.S. agencies to prepare to move quickly. The U.S. State Department says it's mobilized a disaster assistance team and task force to Venezuela. It will also be sending search and rescue teams, medical and humanitarian supplies. It helps that the Rodriguez government's been working closely with Washington ever since the country's authoritarian leader, Nicolas Maduro, was ousted by U.S. Special Forces back in January. And the U.S. Embassy has also reopened, so that should help. But remember, under the Maduro regime, Venezuela's economy collapsed due to corruption, mismanagement, and U.S. sanctions. Today, there's triple-digit inflation, the health system's in shambles, and firefighters and rescue workers lack equipment. So it's going to be tough for Venezuela to try to recover from this natural disaster.
1: That's John Otis, who is reporting from neighboring Colombia. John, thank you.
21: Thanks very much.
4: We wanted to spend a few minutes on the science behind those earthquakes in Venezuela, so we've called earthquake scientist Judith Hubbard. She's a visiting professor with Cornell University. Good morning, Professor. Thanks so much for joining us.
22: Good morning, Michelle.
4: So the U.S. Geological Survey, as John just told us, is telling us that these were two earthquakes, measuring them as magnitude 7.2 and 7.5 within a minute of each other. Now, this may seem like hair-splitting, given the loss of life that we're already seeing, but are you convinced that this is two large back-to-back quakes? And if so, how common is something like this?
22: So back-to-back earthquakes can occur. They're certainly in the geological record. They've happened within the last decade. I don't know for sure that I would call this two earthquakes. I think we're going to need to see more science come out. A magnitude 7.2 earthquake like the first one would take about 30 or 40 seconds to finish. So whether you define a break between that one and the next one is a little unclear to me. I think for people in the area, they would have felt this as one very large earthquake. That's what I'm seeing from people's reports.
4: And what do we expect in terms of aftershocks?
22: Well, we know that large earthquakes produce quite a lot of aftershocks. There's an aftershock forecast from the USGS right now. Typically, we would see, you know, at least one aftershock of about magnitude 6.5, but there is a chance that there could be larger aftershocks, including possibly, although the probability is quite low, of earthquakes even larger than the magnitude 7.5 in the coming days to months.
4: Wow. So based on the data that you've studied and you're familiar with, what are we looking at in terms of loss of life and property damage because of this?
22: One of the things that you have to know about an earthquake this big is that you see it on a map as a point, but this was not a point. It was an earthquake that ruptured a fault that's probably 100, 150 kilometers long. And what that means is there's a lot of people who live quite close to that fault, which probably is just north of the coast. The last night, it was a little unclear what the rupture looked like. This morning, we're seeing models that show a rupture that starts west of Caracas and moves east towards Caracas, getting quite close. So it seems like there's a lot of areas in that high-intensity shaking zone.
4: Hmm. So as we've been reporting that this is, whether this is one event or two events, we're reporting that this is one of the most serious in Venezuela's history. Is this region particularly vulnerable to earthquakes, and if so, why?
22: Yes, this is actually a plate boundary. It's right between the South American plate and the Caribbean plate. The Caribbean plate's moving about 20 millimeters east every year, which may sound like a small amount, just 2 centimeters. It's about an inch, but it adds up. And that movement is accommodated irregularly as earthquakes. The faults kind of build up the strain and then they slip all at once. So this earthquake would have released a lot of that strain. We don't yet know how much slip occurred in it, but I would guess a few meters. What that means is that if you saw the fault line, you'd see things actually move, you know, offset by a few meters from before the earthquake to afterwards.
4: Hmm. Okay, now forgive me if this is a dumb question, okay? But there was also a magnitude 7.2 earthquake off the coast of northern Japan about half an hour after the Venezuela quakes. Is it possible that the two were related?
22: You know, usually I would say it's impossible that one magnitude 7 in one part of the country can't possibly be related to a magnitude 7 on the other side of the world. I still think it's very unlikely. But the reality is that the shaking waves from the earthquake in Venezuela would have reached Japan before the second earthquake, or the earthquake there, started. So it is technically possible, and there is a term for that. It's called dynamic triggering. That being said, I think it's very unlikely because the area that produced this about magnitude 7 earthquake in Japan had a magnitude 7.5 just last December. Mm-hmm. So it's still in the aftershock period.
4: And earlier in the day, Wednesday, a 5.6 earthquake hit Northern California. So how often do we see days with this kind of seismic activity?
22: This is high seismic activity, obviously, because it was magnitude 7.5 in Venezuela. But you have to think about why you're paying attention to these earthquakes. If there had been that earthquake in Japan, or especially that earthquake in California on a regular day, nobody would have really blinked. Mm-hmm. And if the earthquake in California had occurred somewhere else, nobody would have blinked. There's magnitude 5.6s all the time. So it's high, but that's mostly because of the large earthquake in Venezuela.
4: And because there are people there.
22: And because there's people. That's right. A lot of earthquakes go totally unnoticed because they happen in the middle of the ocean or in a desert area with no people. But obviously that's not the case here.
4: Thanks so much for this. That's Judith Hubbard, visiting professor at Cornell and co-creator and writer for the Earthquake Insights Substack. Professor Hubbard, thanks so much.
22: Thanks very much.
1: The artificial intelligence investment boom has sparked some stock market jitters. It's been a volatile few weeks with investors seeming to swing back and forth between optimism about AI and pessimism about a bubble. But they all seem to like what they saw in the latest earnings report from a company that's close to it all. Here's NPR tech correspondent John Ruich.
5: Micron Technology is the U.S.'s biggest maker of memory chips. These are not the cutting-edge processing chips used to train AI models, but they work in tandem and are equally indispensable to data centers. With hundreds of billions of dollars flowing into AI, demand for memory chips has skyrocketed. The companies that make these chips can't make enough, and chip prices have surged too. The 1-2 punch of insatiable demand and sky-high prices pushed Micron's quarterly profits up nearly 15-fold. In after-hours trading last night, its stock price, already up more than 700% in the past 12 months, jumped to new highs.
6: As of today, there's no slowing down the compute demands out there.
5: CJ Muse is a senior managing director at Cantor Fitzgerald focused on semiconductors. He says Micron's results show that demand across the chip sector is still booming.
6: We're in the early innings of AI. Agentic AI is only driving increased demand, and TSMC wafers, DRAM, NAND, substrates just can't keep up.
5: To decode that chip world alphabet soup, TSMC is a legendary Taiwanese chip maker whose production lines are booked solid. DRAM and NAND are crucial types of computer memory for AI, and substrates are the stuff that chips are made of. Other memory chip makers are killing it too. Over the past 12 months, shares in South Korea's SK Hynix are up more than 800%. And the California-based company SanDisk has seen its share price climb some 4,000%. Companies, including Micron, are scrambling to build new factories to expand supply, but that takes time. And on Wednesday afternoon, Micron CEO Sanjay Mehrotra told analysts on an earnings call that the challenge of meeting demand will not go away anytime soon.
7: Even in 2028, when supply begins to improve gradually, we see that the demand will continue to be on a robust trajectory as well.
5: And that, he says, is because this whole AI thing is a very long-term trend. John Ruich, NPR News.
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10: Good morning. 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I'm Mark Gregorczyk. We're 19 minutes past the hour. Here's a look at the weather. A chance of showers and thunderstorms today, otherwise mostly cloudy skies and a high near 74 degrees. Showers and possible thunderstorms tonight, cloudy and a low around 56. Partly sunny on Friday with a high near 74, and mostly sunny on Saturday with a high near 77 degrees. Check out the Delta College public media website. 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
1: 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I'm A. Martinez.
26: I'm Michelle Martin.
27: And I'm Steve Inskeep. Two former governors are thinking of jobs that go out of style. Eric Holcomb was governor of Indiana.
28: My great-grandfather was a blacksmith in the 1940s.
27: And Gina Raimondo was governor of Rhode Island.
29: Rhode Island was once the jewelry manufacturing capital of the country,
27: where it seemed that everyone was connected to the industry.
29: My own dad worked at Bulova Watch, and it was a thriving economy until it wasn't. People like my dad blamed Rhode Island's leaders because you can't just see what's coming and not plan for it.
27: Raimondo is also President Biden's Commerce Secretary. She's now teaming up with Holcomb to address the possible loss of jobs from artificial intelligence. Their new nonprofit, called Raise Us, has raised money from corporations and philanthropies, and as you'll hear, they're just figuring out how to spend it. They are announcing their effort today. A Pew survey published this spring finds that half of all Americans are concerned about AI, including the effect on their jobs.
29: I think they're right to worry, because right now, all they hear about on television or in the media, including from the guys creating AI, is that jobs are going away. No one has come forth with a plan to say to Americans, AI can do all kinds of good things like cure cancer and create medicine, but we also have a plan to make sure that there's a place for you and your kids with a good job in an AI economy.
28: There's a lot of change coming, and there's a lot at stake. We just have to make sure people understand that there are pathways, they are affordable, they are accessible, and hopefully we can turn AI into a benefit to people, not just to protect our national security. Failure's not an option. We have to succeed, and that's what Raise Us is all about, the how.
27: So what are you doing?
29: innovating, right? Working with governors to try new things. Like in Maryland, we're going to pilot a year of service. We know entry-level workers are being squeezed in an AI economy. We know employers increasingly don't want to hire folks unless they already have work experience. So we're going to work with Governor Moore. We're going to fund his effort, help him execute it, to help young people get a job. And it will be aimed at job shortages in that state. Healthcare, clinical healthcare workers, education, you know, nurses, teachers, teachers' assistants.
27: Oh, so you would take someone who is just getting out of college, they're looking for a job in whatever field, and you direct them for a little while into a place where there is a shortage of labor.
29: Right, or even maybe high school, or maybe someone who's in their early 20s. We have a coalition of more than a couple dozen companies and philanthropists who have said, we're committed. We have governors of both parties committed, saying the same thing. We want to try new policies around training, around apprenticeships, around incentives for employers to redeploy people instead of just lay them off.
27: What are some companies that are involved?
29: Oh, it's a very long list. Amazon, Anthropic, the OpenAI Foundation, UPS, General Motors, IBM, AMD, Workday. It's a long list across sectors. And we have met with every one of these CEOs to say, you know, we're pro AI. We want America to lead in the global AI competition, but it's got to be done in the right way.
27: I want you both to address the skepticism that some people may feel when hearing about this. It is common. I mean, companies are there to make money. They're there to make a profit. And there have been cases in the past where a company makes $1,000 in some way that's harmful to other people. And so they toss $50 to philanthropy to say they're addressing the problem. Do you worry about that happening at all with these trillion-dollar companies in some cases?
28: I'm heartened by the fact that so many have stepped up outside of their own self-interest, outside of their own business model. And by the way, patriotically, don't want to lose the AI race to a potential adversary who is right now heads down working on this technology for ill purposes.
29: Listen, I hear the skepticism and I understand where it's coming from. I think it's in many ways valid, but I also know we can't solve this problem without employers. They're the ones who hire people. We need employers to give us a real-time view of shifting supply and demand in their industry. So we've raised real money. They are at the table. They are committed. And now it's on us to produce.
27: As you are working through this project, assembling materials for it, gathering ideas, doing everything else, are either of you using AI?
29: Oh, definitely.
28: Yes.
29: Yeah, our whole operation does.
27: Go on. In what way?
28: Not just as a search engine to help me become more efficient, and not just in research, but I don't exactly have 100 assistants that are not human, but I am being assisted in my daily life.
29: Yeah, same here. My kids think I should build an AI agent for our family online shopping. I haven't done that yet. But I'm in charge of the supply chain in our house. So when things get low, they're like, Mom, get the agent. But also, we think it's exciting. Like, one of the things we're going to fund is new kinds of training, right? Like, in general, we think America needs to move to shorter, affordable credentials built upon real skills that people need for a job. Let's use AI to do that. Like, wouldn't it be awesome if everyone had an AI tutor or an AI learning coach?
27: In the end, I suppose whatever you do is a risk, right? We're taking a giant risk, the entire world with AI, and you're taking a risk and trying to spend some money to mitigate it.
28: Someone once told me, if you don't like evolution, you'll like being obsolete even less. Mm. And to me, that told me I need to be prepared for this moment.
27: Secretary Raimondo, Governor Holcomb, thanks to you both.
28: Thank you, Steve.
29: Thank you. Have a great day.

0: This is NPR News.
1: 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Today is Thursday, June 25th. This is Morning Edition on Delta College Public Radio. I'm Mark Gregorczyk. So happy that you chose to join us today. Here's a look at the weather. We have a chance of showers and thunderstorms today with mostly cloudy skies and a high near 74 degrees. Showers and possible thunderstorms tonight, cloudy and a low around 56. Partly sunny for Friday with a high near 74 degrees. Cloudy skies Friday night and a low around 56. And mostly sunny on Saturday with a high near 77 degrees. Stay tuned for all of your day's news and headlines coming up with Morning Edition. 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At noon, we have more news with Here and Now. 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
2: Live from NPR News in Washington, I'm Dave Mattingly. Rescue teams in Venezuela are still going through the rubble of collapsed buildings following two powerful earthquakes. They struck the country yesterday, about a minute apart. The U.S. Geological Survey says the first quake had a magnitude of 7.2. The second was measured at 7.5. Venezuela's acting president, Delcy Rodriguez, says at least 164 people are confirmed dead. She says nearly 1,000 others have been injured. Dozens of buildings collapsed north of Caracas. U.S. Army General Chris Donahue is expected to announce his retirement soon. That's according to two U.S. officials not authorized to speak publicly. Donahue is a four-star general who oversees U.S. Army operations across Europe and Africa. NPR's Quill Lawrence says Donahue might be best known as the last American soldier to depart Afghanistan in 2021 during the chaotic withdrawal of American forces during the Biden administration.
3: He's very highly respected across the military. Defense Secretary Hegseth came into office saying that there are far too many flag officers in the military. He shrunk down the possible four-star jobs, so promotions that Donahue could get, but Donahue would have seemed like a competitive candidate for anything up to the chairman of the Joint Chiefs of Staff.
2: The Pentagon is now investigating the withdrawal from Afghanistan. This is NPR News from Washington. Wildfires are burning in nearly a dozen states, mostly in the western U.S. They're being fueled by hot, dry conditions. Crews in Utah are battling several large wildfires. Governor Spencer Cox says the Cottonwood Fire has burned more than 60,000 acres and is the most destructive in state history. Ashley Orduña with member station KUER has more from Salt Lake City.
4: There are half a dozen fires currently burning in Utah, and the Cottonwood Fire is one of the two causing the most concern for authorities. The fire has prompted mandatory evacuations in Beaver County, and court operations in two counties temporarily shut down after they lost electrical power due to the fire. A small local ski area was also burned down. Firefighters are working to contain the fires, but Utah's rough, dry weather has made that difficult. More than 135,000 acres have burned across Utah this year, according to state officials. For NPR News, I'm Ashley Orduña in Salt Lake City.
2: Shares of Micron Technology jumped sharply yesterday after the company reported quarterly earnings that beat Wall Street expectations. The largest maker of memory chips in the U.S. reported earnings of $41 billion in the latest quarter. The company also raised its guidance for the next quarter. Micron Technology's share price has soared more than 700% this year. I'm Dave Mattingly, NPR News in Washington.
1: Good morning. I'm Mark Gregorczyk. The Michigan Senate voted yesterday to expand a low-income housing assistance program to cover potential home buyers who fall in the middle-income category. We have more from Michigan Public Radio's Rick Pluta.
5: The legislature is looking at multiple approaches to the affordable housing shortage. Governor Gretchen Whitmer called for lifting regulations and accelerated permitting to encourage more building. The Senate bill would expand a state low-income housing assistance program to cover middle-income families as well. Democratic Senator Sue Shink says the problem has gotten bigger since the program was launched in the 1960s.
6: I think what we see in Michigan is that middle income isn't enough to buy what used to be considered a middle class home.
5: Half a dozen Republican senators crossed over to join Democrats to adopt the bill. One Republican who voted no said the state can't subsidize its way out of the affordable housing crisis. I'm Rick Pluta.
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7: It's Morning Edition from NPR News. I'm Michelle Martin.
8: Enemy Martinez. NATO Secretary General Mark Rutte met with President Trump at the White House on Wednesday. Trump has repeatedly slammed NATO, and he continued on Wednesday.
9: We were disappointed with the UK. We were disappointed with Germany and France. We were disappointed with most of them. Spain is a horror show.
8: But pointing at Rutte, Trump said, I have great respect for this man. We're joined now by reporter Terry Schultz in Brussels, who covers NATO closely. Terry, Rutte made this trip primarily to work on issues ahead of a crucial NATO summit in Turkey. What's he worried about?
10: It's very much on Rutte's shoulders to ensure that NATO can come out of every meeting, especially a summit with all 32 heads of state and government, say they're more united than ever. And this continuous criticism of NATO and of individual countries makes that difficult. Trump actually said yesterday that if it weren't being hosted by Turkish President Recep Tayyip Erdogan, whom he likes, he probably wouldn't come. And that was an open threat last year ahead of the summit in The Hague, that if all allies didn't agree to raise their defense spending to 5% of GDP, he wouldn't show up. The flip side of that, of course, is that increasing their defense spending was absolutely necessary in the view of many experts and most governments themselves. So then this U.S. pressure is actually useful to make it happen.
8: Okay. Now, Rutte is often called the Trump whisperer because he's managed to keep the president in the alliance. So is that an accurate portrayal? Does that hold water to you?
10: Absolutely. And he has managed to turn Trump's negativity around in some cases. But there are a lot of things going on right now, and the pressure on Rutte is immense. His flattery of the U.S. president, his trademark tactic, which is controversial, increases accordingly. Trump's fury that many NATO countries didn't enthusiastically join or even support his war on Iran has been a very divisive issue in the transatlantic relationship. And for Rutte himself, who made multiple statements that were very favorable toward Trump's attacks, despite that not being the NATO consensus. Now, Trump called NATO a paper tiger repeatedly, saying allies had failed the U.S., even though he never officially asked NATO to take part. And you can hear Rutte's attempt in the Oval Office to convince Trump that this political opposition didn't actually hinder the military efforts.
11: I know there have been debates about whether your allies in Europe were with you enough. I just want to say one thing.
12: Which they is weren't.
11: Yeah, but let me say one thing. Which is,
10: So Trump says they weren't. Now, what Rutte then went on to say is that as many as 5,000 planes did take off from Europe during the war on Iran. But the fact remains, and Trump knows it, many governments were against the war.
8: Rutte also made the case that Trump's push for Europeans to spend more on defense has paid off, so to speak.
10: That's right. And Rutte came highly prepared for this argument with multiple visual displays. One chart was titled The Trump Trillion and showed that since the first Trump administration, the Europeans and Canada have spent more than $1 trillion more on defense.
11: This is because of Russia, because of the threat. But I'm also absolutely convinced that you being President of the United States, being consistently pushing for something which since Eisenhower has not been achieved, which is the Europeans equalizing their defense spending with the United States. This is your evidence.
10: And he also had data on how many more jobs are being created in the U.S. due to this, so he was prepared. But what's really crucial for NATO's European members now is to figure out how they'll replace the military capabilities the U.S. is making increasingly clear it will remove from the plans to protect Europe to other areas that Washington prioritizes.
8: That's reporter Terry Schultz in Brussels. Terry, thanks.
10: You're welcome.
7: We wanted to talk more about the president's relationship with NATO with Ambassador Kurt Volker. He is a former U.S. ambassador to NATO, and he previously served as special representative to Ukraine during President Trump's first term. Ambassador, welcome back. Thanks for joining us.
13: My pleasure. Thank you.
7: I understand you're in Poland right now, a NATO member country, to attend the Ukraine Recovery Conference. So what are you hearing there about President Trump and his latest criticism of NATO?
13: Well, here, you know, I think people have heard this for so much and so long, so much criticism, that what we've heard recently is relatively mild by comparison. And he said, for instance, he's going to the NATO summit. He likes Erdogan. Rutte was telling him about how NATO countries are doing more. And, you know, he'll jab back at that. But it doesn't look to me like he's going to Ankara to blow up this NATO summit.
7: What about other people there? What are they saying?
13: Well, they're happy that he joined the G7 statement on Ukraine. The Pearl mechanism, that is Europeans buying American equipment to give to Ukraine, we're still supporting that. There are going to be some announcements about some investments in Ukraine here at this Ukraine Recovery Conference. Look, there is a overall deeply seated irritation and frustration with President Trump over everything. But within that, they're kind of reading the tea leaves, say, where are we going? Where now? And for example, in that press conference with Rutte yesterday, President Trump actually complimented the skill of the Ukrainian fighters. That's something he hasn't done before.
7: Yeah, say more about that, if you would. I am, since you were there at this Ukraine Recovery Conference. Mm-hmm. So how you said sort of reading tea leaves. How do you read the tea leaves, or how do people there read the tea leaves vis-a-vis Ukraine from a Ukraine security perspective? Does the relationship seem, at least at this moment, on a firmer footing?
13: Well, what people see here is that Russia is slowly losing. They're not able to advance on the front lines. Their finances are in a shambles. Ukraine has superiority in drones and counter-drones and electronic warfare and things. And so it looks like Ukraine is in a stronger position than they have been for the last 4 years of this war. And it looks as though the U.S. is seeing this and maybe not being so vocal about supporting Putin and not putting so much pressure on Ukraine right now.
7: So let's talk about Mr. Rutte. It does seem like he has a decent relationship with the president. As Terry told us during yesterday's mm-hmm. visit, Rutte complimented Trump, referred to him several times as leader of the free world. But Rutte represents, 31 other NATO members. How do Europeans view Rutte and Trump's relationship?
13: Well, it's kind of funny because they do criticize him and complain that he's so obsequious and he's flattering Trump all the time and he's sucking up to Trump. And at the same time, they're probably happy that he's doing that so they don't have to do it themselves. And in European politics, after the Iran war, it has actually shifted where it's not necessarily a benefit to be seen to be aligning with President Trump. You get some political gain from distancing yourself a little bit, as we saw with Italy's Giorgia Meloni. So they're probably happy that somebody else is managing the Trump issue.
7: So before we let you go, tell us a little bit more about the annual NATO summit. It's going to take place in Ankara, Turkey, next month. Iran and Ukraine are expected to be sort of front and center there. What do you expect, if anything, to come out of that?
13: Well, first off, I expect this to be a normal summit. I don't think it's going to blow up and be a terrible NATO summit as we've seen in the past. Second, as we heard from Rutte, there is going to be an emphasis on spending, but spending in order to get capability. So it's going to focus on defense industry and procurement. That's going to be very positive. I think President Trump wants this to be a success for Erdogan. So I think this will be a fairly smooth summit.
7: That's Ambassador Kurt Volker, a former U.S. ambassador to NATO. Ambassador, thanks so much.
13: Thank you.
7: This is NPR News.
1: 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Good morning, I'm Mark Gregorczyk. Here's a look at the weather. A chance of showers and thunderstorms today, otherwise mostly cloudy skies and a high near 74 degrees. Showers and possible thunderstorms tonight, cloudy and a low around 56, and partly sunny for Friday with a high near 74. The Lowdown on Science with Sandra Tsinglo is coming up next. 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
12: Diet soda, just as healthy as water, right? This is Sandra Tsinglo with The Lowdown on Science. We love soda, just not the sugar. 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But type 2 diabetes guidelines still recommend water. Does it actually matter? Andrew Odegaard and team from the University of California, Irvine wanted to find out. They studied almost 200 people with well-managed type 2 diabetes. One group drank water, the other diet soda. And after 6 months, no difference. Blood sugar levels stayed the same. Can we all drink diet soda now? No. not so fast. The study was small, so results may not apply to everyone. But you know what? Water is more delicious anyway.
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15: I'm Peter O'Dowd. Katya Chen is the first Asian-American woman to win the Caldecott Medal, one of the highest awards in children's literature.
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15: Her eye-popping illustrations, next time, here and now.
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7: It's Morning Edition from NPR News. I'm Michelle Martin.
8: And I'm A. Martinez. An unexpected problem is surfacing in Russia, one of the world's largest oil-producing countries. It seems drivers can't fill up their tanks, and they're letting the world know on social media.
17: Нигде никакого топлива.
18: Объявили, что будут заправлять только по талонам.
8: Growing parts of the country now face gas shortages, a result of months of Ukrainian drone strikes on energy infrastructure. Joining us to talk about this and the intensified Ukrainian attacks on Russia is NPR's Charles Maines on the line from Moscow. Charles, so let's start with the gas shortage. How bad is it?
19: Well, it's pretty bad. Local governors have been implemented some form of gas rationing in at least a quarter of the country because of drone attacks on refineries, transportation hubs, storage tanks, you name it. That's impacted some of Russia's main oil-producing regions to the point that the Kremlin yesterday asked neighboring Kazakhstan if it would sell gas to Russia. Now, across the country, drivers have been complaining about empty gas stations or long waits to get to the pump. But most acutely, this is being felt in annexed Crimea. This is the peninsula, of course, that Russia seized from Ukraine in 2014, and really what was a precursor to the wider invasion that came in 2022.
8: Okay, Crimea, what's happening there in Crimea?
19: Well, what started off as rationing in Crimea has become a full stop on gas sales. And that's due not only to strikes on energy sites, but also attacks on trucks, railway lines, bridges, ferries, anything that could ship oil or military supplies in. Occupied Crimea is, after all, a staging ground for the Russian forces launching attacks into the rest of Ukraine. Now, all of this has clearly unnerved the public. Crimea is the crown jewel of Russia's recent land grabs in Ukraine, and at least in the Kremlin's eyes, it's settled business. Yet Russia can protect it even during this peak tourism season. So due to constant drone strikes, several people have died. The hotels and beaches are empty. Today, the electricity went out. Kids' camps are all canceled. So the war is really keenly being felt, which Ukrainian President Volodymyr Zelensky says is the point. Here's Zelensky speaking last night.
20: Наша операція, зокрема щодо Криму, чітко прорахована.
19: So here Zelensky says these attacks, including on Crimea, are carefully calculated and suggests that with more supposed support promised by the West, they might even expand so that, in Zelensky's words, Russia is forced to choose peace.
8: The thing is, though, Charles, these Ukrainian attacks are not exactly new. So what's changed?
19: Yeah, I mean, in some cases like Crimea, it's the intensity, but it's also the range. Ukraine is striking Moscow. It's striking deep into the Ural Mountains in Siberia as well. So Ukraine has clearly made huge strides in its domestic drone program, and it's now deploying them in an attempt to force Russian President Vladimir Putin to the negotiating table.
8: How likely is that, though? I mean, have we heard from Putin on any of this at all?
19: Yeah, you know, Putin was conspicuously silent after dozens of drones struck Moscow last week, including an oil refinery here. He finally addressed the attacks during, it should be said, a choreographed exchange with graduates from a Russian military academy at the Kremlin on Tuesday. Let's listen.
3: Drones, ударили по гражданской инфраструктуре. Для чего?

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3: From Marketplace in Washington, I'm Kimberly Adams. The U.S. dollar hit a more than one-year high this week on the U.S. dollar index, ticker symbol DXY, if you were curious, which measures the greenback against a basket of foreign currencies. The dollar's up about 5% since dipping to a recent low in late January before the Iran war started, and it's been rising in fits and starts ever since. Marketplace's Mitchell Hartman explains what's behind the increase.
4: The dollar's recent rise is mainly driven by differential economic growth and interest rate expectations between the U.S. and other big economies. U.S. economic growth has been strong recently, and consumers continue to spend it up. Jonas Golterman at Capital Economics says the Federal Reserve is responding as expected.
5: They've stopped talking about cutting interest rates, and they've started talking about hiking interest rates.
4: Meanwhile, Europe, the UK, and other developed economies are hurting more from the spike in energy prices and can't afford to hike interest rates without squelching growth.
5: And so that differential moves in favor of the US, and the dollar strengthens.
4: And here's what the recent dollar strengthening is not, says Joseph Gagnon at the Peterson Institute for International Economics, investors fleeing to safety in troubled times.
6: This is not a safe haven fight. The April 2025 Liberation Day tariffs, coupled with all the anti-foreigner rhetoric, has really dented the safe haven attractiveness of the dollar.
4: Gagnon says what's going on here is just the heightened lure of U.S. interest rates and dollar-valued assets, plus the underlying pull of our big, relatively strong economy.
6: Investors just love U.S. financial assets.
4: Which keeps the dollar strong. I'm Mitchell Hartman for Marketplace.
3: Later this morning, we're going to get the latest reading of the Personal Consumption Expenditures Index, PCE. It's a key measure of inflation. Here to break down what to look for in today's numbers is Susan Schmidt, Portfolio Manager at Exchange Capital Resources.
7: PCE is going to be a focus, of course, for the Fed, one of the data points they look at, but it's going to be year-over-year, month-over-month increase. Is it greater than expectations? Inflation, those higher prices, has been running hot, so above expectations the last couple of quarters. And don't forget, we have a new Fed chair, Kevin Warsh, at the helm. And so the Fed tone towards inflation seems to be that they're going to take a harder look at inflation. It hasn't been tamed as they had hoped. And investors are expecting more probability of an interest rate increase rather than a decrease at some point this year.
3: That was Susan Schmidt, portfolio.

0: A manager at Exchange Capital Resources. Let's do the numbers. The FTSE in London is up 0.3%. Chipmaker Micron Technology released its highly anticipated earnings yesterday after the bell, showing the company's revenue quadrupled from the prior year. Micron is up 18% in pre-market trading. Dow, S&P, and NASDAQ futures are up in the 0.2% to 2.2% range, with the Dow future up 110 points. The 10-year Treasury yield is up at 4.41%.
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0: According to the ACLU, state lawmakers have introduced more than 500 bills targeting LGBTQ people in the 2026 legislative session. Those policies have economic consequences. Todd Sears is the CEO and founder of the business advocacy group Out Leadership. For the last several years, the group has put out an annual state LGBTQ plus business climate index, and Todd joins me now to discuss the latest report. Good morning.
2: Good morning, Kimberly. Thanks for having me.
0: What really determines where a state ranks in your list?
2: How either affirming or negative the governor is, the state legislators. We actually added the attorneys general this year, but also do state residents have the opportunity to have access to healthcare, specifically trans healthcare, trans medical benefits? Can they change their driver's license to match their gender identity? Can trans youth participate in sports? So if you have an employee, for example, that has a trans or non-binary child, in 29 states, they're losing access to both healthcare and the ability to participate in sports in their schools.
0: What about some of the states that moved down in the ranking? From a business perspective, what's at stake for those states?
2: Well, let's just talk about talent, for example. If you think about replacing an employee, what does that actually cost? If you think about tourism, we've seen a decline in tourism across the United States in the last 24 months, and specifically in anti-LGBTQ states. It all comes down to risk and risk calculus. And states are now having to navigate laws for their employees and the families of their employees that they never had before. And if you look at the broader spectrum of so many of these laws, when they do actually go before the federal judges, they have been struck down. They have been given injunctions. But the fact that they have been introduced creates a culture in these states that's unwelcoming, not just to LGBTQ people, but the next generation. Over 25% of Gen Z Americans identify as LGBTQ+. And they're paying attention.
0: There are now state and federal policies in place that can really penalize companies for diversity, equity, inclusion policies that could be more inclusive to LGBTQ plus folks. How are you talking to companies about navigating this space?
2: When it comes down to the legalities, diversity and inclusion is actually not illegal. And the smart companies actually do understand that. Now, language and making sure that everything is inclusive as possible is incredibly important. And so messaging has been one of the major things the companies have had to navigate. But I always remind them that they didn't enter this conversation 20 years ago because they were just nice people. They entered this conversation because they knew that inclusion drove business results. And that's why they've done this for so long. So the smart companies out there are continuing to navigate and invest in inclusive environments, because they know that it delivers business opportunity and talent.
0: Todd Sears is the CEO and founder of Out Leadership. Thank you, Todd.
2: Thank you so much for having me. Happy Pride.
0: And in Washington, I'm Kimberly Adams with the Marketplace Morning Report. 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
7: Good morning. Today is Thursday, June 25th. This is Morning Edition on Delta College Public Radio. I'm Mark Gregorczyk. So happy that you chose to join us today. Here's a look at the weather. We have a chance of showers and thunderstorms today with mostly cloudy skies and a high near 74 degrees. Showers and possible thunderstorms tonight, cloudy and a low around 56. Partly sunny for Friday with a high near 74 degrees. Cloudy skies Friday night and a low around 56. And mostly sunny on Saturday with a high near 77 degrees. Stay tuned for all of your day's news and headlines coming up with Morning Edition. At 10 o'clock, it's 1A with Jen White. At noon, we have more news with Here and Now. And at 2 this afternoon, it's Backstage Explorer with Rod Bieber. 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
8: Live from NPR News in Washington, I'm Windsor Johnston. Search and rescue teams are pulling survivors from the rubble this morning after two powerful earthquakes struck Venezuela less than a minute apart last night. NPR's John Otis says the epicenter was west of Caracas, but the destruction stretched across one of the country's most densely populated regions.
9: From photos and videos, the damage looks quite extensive. You can see huge clouds of dust rising into the sky over collapsed buildings and rescue workers pulling survivors out of the rubble on stretchers. People were ducking for cover under tables at restaurants and dashing out of their homes into the streets.
8: NPR's John Otis reporting. Officials say at least 164 people are dead as rescue crews continue searching through collapsed buildings. More than 900 others have been injured. Acting President Delcy Rodriguez has declared a state of emergency, urging people to remain alert for aftershocks. Secretary of State Marco Rubio is touring Gulf Arab states to discuss an interim peace deal between the U.S. and Iran. NPR's Aya Betraoui reports Rubio is wrapping up his visit today with a summit of Gulf foreign ministers in Bahrain after stops in the United Arab Emirates and Kuwait.
10: Rubio says he's in the Gulf to thank Arab states for their, quote, incredible support throughout the war and to engage them about decisions going forward. Iran accused Gulf Arab states of allowing U.S. forces to launch attacks from their territory during the war. Iran targeted these countries with missiles and drones that hit bases, but also energy infrastructure, airports, and residential areas. Despite this, Rubio says the security partnership remains strong. The interim agreement with the U.S. focuses on curbing Iran's nuclear program. Its missile and drone capabilities are not part of the deal. Aya Batraoui, NPR News, Dubai.
8: A coalition of publishers representing nearly 400 newspapers has filed a lawsuit against OpenAI and Microsoft. It accuses the companies of stealing copyrighted material to build artificial intelligence models. NPR's John Ruwich reports.
11: Plaintiffs say this is the biggest coalition of local newspapers yet to sue OpenAI and Microsoft for violating protections under the Copyright Act. They say the companies systematically and willfully stole copyrighted news articles to build AI products like ChatGPT and Microsoft Copilot. The case is the latest in a raft of lawsuits accusing AI companies of scraping copyrighted material from the web to train models. The coalition includes Pulitzer Prize-winning publications like the Riverdale Press and the Concord Monitor, and the New York Amsterdam News, one of the oldest black-owned newspapers in the U.S. OpenAI and Microsoft did not have an immediate comment. John Ruwich, NPR News.
8: This is NPR News in Washington. The head of the U.S. Postal Service says the agency is responding to an executive order by President Trump by proposing not to deliver mail-in ballots in states that refuse to turn over their voter list to the federal government. NPR's Hansi Lo Wang reports the proposal is facing multiple lawsuits that are trying to block it.
12: At a hearing on Capitol Hill, Democratic Senator Gary Peters of Michigan asked Postmaster General David Steiner about President Trump's order. It calls for the U.S. Postal Service to maintain lists of eligible voters.
13: If a state refuses to turn their absentee voter list over to the federal government, Will the Postal Service still mail their ballots under this proposal?
14: Under our proposed regulation, no.
12: Five lawsuits by Democrats, almost two dozen states and voting rights groups are arguing the Constitution gives power to state legislatures and Congress, not the president, to set federal election rules. They also argue the Postal Service has no authority to refuse to deliver ballots to voters because they are not on a list. USPS is a financial supporter of NPR. A court ruling on whether to block Trump's order may come as soon as this month. Anzi Luong, NPR News.
8: A new AP NORC poll finds most Americans face scam attempts every day, and nearly 3 in 10 say they've lost money or personal information. A separate Gallup survey found about 1 in 10 U.S. adults said they or someone in their household lost money to a scam last year, with nearly half losing more than $500. Both surveys found few victims reported the scams to federal or local law enforcement. This is NPR News.
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18: 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Reverse climate change? 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
20: It's Morning Edition from NPR News. I'm Michelle Martin in Washington, D.C.
21: And I'm Amy Martinez in Los Angeles, California. President Trump shocked Washington yesterday when he blew up plans to sign the widely supported legislation to lower housing costs across America.
20: The president said he won't support the measure until the Senate passes his sweeping elections bill that so far Senate leaders have said just does not have the votes to pass. That's just the latest example of his frustration with those who won't follow his lead. Not only is the president showing his frustration with the Senate, but also U.S. allies around the world.
22: I just want their loyalty. We don't need their money. We don't need anything. We have the most powerful military in the world by far. But I just want loyalty. You know, we're so loyal to them.
21: NPR's Franco Ordonez has been following this. Franco, it feels like the president was celebrating Festivus at the Capitol with the airing of grievances. What can you tell us?
23: Yeah. First, he really abruptly canceled a popular bipartisan achievement in Washington that both Republicans and Democrats wanted, really a rarity these days. It was, you know, a bill that focuses on one of the most important challenges Americans are facing right now, and that's affordability. But Trump was just not having it, saying that his pet issue, this election bill, had to be first. I mean, it really was kind of like a Serenity Now moment for some of these senators. You know, Trump later went into closed-door meeting with some of those senators and expressed frustration with those who rebuked him on the Iran war, actually prompting them to reverse course later in the day and vote against a similar war powers resolution that they had approved earlier in the day. And then finally, in a meeting with Mark Rutte, NATO General Secretary, Trump went off on European leaders who he felt did not support him enough in the war against Iran. on. As we heard, he said he doesn't want their money. All he wants is their loyalty.
21: So on that elections bill, John Thune, the Senate Majority Leader, has explained that the votes are just not there to overcome a Democratic filibuster. Does President Trump not understand how the Senate works here?
23: You know, it's not clear if he doesn't understand or if he just doesn't care about the norms and procedures of the Senate. I mean, Trump is more focused on having Republicans loyal to him than having a majority who can pass his legislation. You know, as you pointed out earlier, this speaks to much bigger issues about expanding his executive and political power and the loyalty he expects from those he works with. You know, that, of course, includes the Senate, who he ripped into earlier in the day over Iran, and, of course, withheld support from the housing bill that could have helped the party in the fall elections. But it also extends to foreign leaders, which we also saw yesterday. After Trump criticized European leaders, Rutte, the NATO chief, was clearly trying to maintain ties between Trump and the rest of Europe. I mean, just showering him with praise and only delicately pushing back when Trump criticized those allies.
21: There must be political implications, though, especially with the housing vote.
23: Yeah, I mean, it speaks to the divide in the Republican Party just 5 months from the midterms. Republicans have been clamoring for Trump to turn from Iran and focus on domestic issues, to focus on the economy. And then here you have them delivering to his desk something that addresses one of the things polls show Americans are most worried about, the cost of living. It would probably help him in the polls. It would help the party. And he doesn't sign it. I mean, House Speaker Mike Johnson is expected to meet with Trump today to go over some of the challenge Trump faces with Capitol Hill Republicans. But it just gives Democrats another example that they can point to and argue that Trump is focused more on election fights and not on kitchen table concerns.
21: That is White House correspondent Franco Ordonez. Thanks a lot, Franco.
23: Thanks, A.
20: Let's go back to President Trump's dust up with the Congress and what difference could it make? I'm going to ask Alex Conant. He works closely with Republicans as a strategist. He's been a communications lead for several presidential and U.S. Senate campaigns, and he's with us now. And he's also a senior partner with Precision Strategies. That's a public affairs firm. Alex, good morning.
0: Good morning.
20: Okay, so Senator Bill Cassidy seemed to confirm the media reports that there was a shouting match with President Trump during yesterday's lunch on Capitol Hill. And people might remember that Trump did help defeat Cassidy's reelection bid when he endorsed his primary opponent. But then the senator turned around and changed his vote on the War Powers Resolution, as did Rand Paul, who voted present. So what does that tell us?
0: Well, I think it tells us that things got pretty tense yesterday at the Senate. As Franco was just saying, all the senators, House Republicans as well, thought that they were going to be there to celebrate with Trump a rare bipartisan bill on their number one issue in the country, which is affordability and specifically housing affordability. And instead, Trump was more focused on the upcoming elections. His voter ID law canceled the bill signing. And then went to lunch with the Senate Republicans, where he lectured them for an hour about a vote earlier this week about the War Powers Act. And it sounds like Bill Cassidy wasn't having it and spoke up and got into a bit of a shouting match with Trump. This doesn't serve anybody good. And I think there's recognition on both ends of Pennsylvania Avenue yesterday afternoon that this is not how we want to run the Republican Party. J.D. Vance, the vice president, invited Bill Cassidy to the White House last night. They had a conversation. And then after that, Bill Cassidy returned to the Senate and basically reversed his vote from the day before on the War Powers Act and supported the president, which they had done previously as well.
20: So, look, if you're a Democrat, like, the campaign ad writes itself, doesn't it? I mean, you know, from their perspective, you know, the president wants to make it harder for you to vote rather than make it easier for you to live. So how do they compensate for that?
0: Yeah, I'm not sure they're going to conflate the two issues, but there's no question that affordability is going to be the defining issue of the midterm elections. And even 6 months ago, White House officials were telling me we have to win the affordability argument or we're not going to win this election. And so that's why they passed the housing affordability bill. I think it's important to note this housing affordability bill will almost certainly still become law. Trump has not said he's going to veto it. And if he doesn't sign it, it automatically becomes law in 10 years. In 10 days. Mm-hmm. So I think this will still become law. You'll still see Republicans running on it this fall. It's just a whole lot messier now that they didn't have the signing ceremony with the president to run in the ads with them.
20: Sure. What I'm saying, you don't conflate the issues, but if you were a Democrat, you certainly would, wouldn't you? You certainly would. You'd say that's what his priorities
0: are. Sure,
20: the president was specifically asked, why is this more important to you than signing this bill?
0: The Democrats are going to say he's more focused on redecorating the White House, on rebuilding the East Wing, on the reflecting pool, on the Iran war, than what voters care about. Of course, we know Democrats are going to be doing that. And frankly, it's a very salient message, which is why Republicans are trying to strengthen their own arguments about the effectiveness of our tax cuts, possibly doing more tax cuts later this fall. And this housing affordability bill, they want to say, no, we are doing things to lower prices. Meanwhile, as Trump expressed with the great reservations, oil prices are coming down. We expect gas prices to come down soon. Inflation is relatively moderate, aside from the last couple of weeks where we had the Iran war, which hopefully is coming to a conclusion. So I think the White House's hope is we can make things more affordable before this fall and salvage the midterms.
20: So talk about that Save America Act, if you would, for a minute there. Why is this so important to the president, who is, after all, a lame duck? He can't run again. Does he genuinely believe that Republicans can't hold on to the House or the Senate, for that matter, without it?
0: I think he genuinely believes that the 2020 election was stolen, which I know most of your listeners don't believe, but the president does believe that. And so I think he views this bill as an acknowledgement that if it is signed into law, that there's problems with our elections. And that's why it's so important to him. Also, I think he's laying the groundwork to say that the midterm elections, if they don't go well for the Republicans, were also stolen if this bill wasn't passed, which I think is why it's another priority of his. This bill would federalize elections effectively, which ironically is something that Democrats have long supported and Republicans have long opposed. Republicans have taken a more federalist approach, saying that elections should be run at the state and local level. Trump thinks that the state and local elections are letting elections be stolen. He feels very strongly about this, but it would also require
20: expensive citizenship documents to register to vote. It would also impose a lot of new requirements. So is that,
0: of course,
20: I'm curious,
0: we
20: only have about 30 seconds left. So the Republicans who oppose it, why do they oppose it?
0: Because they believe in federalism. They believe that states and local governments should continue to run our elections, that we shouldn't federalize elections. This is a very consistent position for most Republicans. Also, in order to actually pass it, you would have to blow up the filibuster in the Senate because you need 60 votes, and you still have a lot of Senate Republicans who simply don't want to change the institution's rules.
20: Before, just really 10 seconds here. Is this the kind of fight that actually resonates with voters out in the field? Like, if you go out and do polling, are people noticing this?
0: Probably not, but they do notice the affordability issue. And if the failure of Republicans to deliver on affordability issues, especially if Trump were to veto this bill, I do think it's something that breaks through.
20: That is Alex Conant. He's a Republican strategist. He's with Precision Strategies. Alex, thanks so much.
0: Good to be with you.
21: President Trump is testing the limits of his power with an executive order to restrict voting by mail. That order calls for the U.S. Postal Service to play a role in determining who can receive mail-in ballots. Here's NPR's Hansi Lo Wang.
12: President Trump's executive order is facing 5 lawsuits and so far has not directly affected mail-in voting for this year's primaries.
1: Master General Steiner, the Postal Service's proposed vote-by-mail rule.
12: But this week on Capitol Hill, Democratic Senator Gary Peters of Michigan grilled David Steiner, the head of the Postal Service, which is a financial supporter of NPR. USPS is proposing to use information from state election officials to create lists of approved absentee voters, as called for by Trump's order.
1: So yes or no, if a state refuses to turn their absentee voter list over to the federal government, will the Postal Service still mail their ballots under this proposal?
14: Under our proposed regulation, no.
12: This and other proposals for Trump's order are now under review by federal courts. For lawsuits by Democrats, almost 24 states and voting rights groups, they argue the Constitution gives power to state legislatures and Congress, not the president, to set federal election rules. Senator Peters asked Steiner about another claim by the order's challengers, that USPS has no legal authority to regulate who can vote by mail and how.
14: I would have to defer that to the courts to understand the authority.
1: Well, I think it's clear that there's nowhere in the Constitution, there's no federal law that the Postal Service is authorized to create these types of voter databases, ballot verification systems, or mandatory standards. It just simply doesn't exist.
12: Trump himself voted by mail in Florida in March, and the president has said he issued this order to stop illegal voting by non-U.S. citizens in federal elections, which many reviews have shown to be incredibly rare. A federal judge in Boston is expected to rule soon on whether to block the order. Hansi Lo Wang, NPR News.
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7: Good morning. You're listening to Morning Edition on Delta College Public Radio. I'm Mark Grigorchek. We're 19 minutes past the hour. Here's a look at the weather. A chance of showers and thunderstorms today, otherwise mostly cloudy skies and a high near 74 degrees. Showers and possible thunderstorms tonight, cloudy and a low around 56. Partly sunny on Friday with a high near 74, and mostly sunny on Saturday with a high near 77 degrees. 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
20: This is Morning Edition from NPR News. I'm Michelle Martin.
21: And I'm A. Martinez. The fifth and final season of the popular FX show The Bear is here.
25: Chef, you good? Just take a breath. Listen to the pan. You hear the music?
20: If you're new to the show, we won't spoil your appetite for it, but the plot lives in the restaurant world and the perils of running one at the highest level.
21: They're chasing a Michelin star ranking given by the anonymous eaters with the Global Michelin Guide.
20: But what's it like to win a Michelin star, and what does it take to keep it? For this, we called Chef Jonathan Seibert. His former restaurant in D.C., Tail Up Goat, won a star in 2017, shortly after it opened for the first time.
26: Honestly, it was just shocking. It was just something like I never really thought would happen to me.
21: Seibert and his partner envisioned Tail Up Goat as a local neighborhood spot, but the star brought new expectations.
26: When you have a Michelin star, people kind of have a very preconceived notion about what they're walking into when they walk into your restaurant. And we were a different restaurant than I think a lot of Michelin star restaurants at that time. You know, no white tablecloths. Our service staff were what they wore into the restaurant that day, and, you know, not any, you know, fancy uniforms or anything like that.
20: His advice to anyone aspiring to earn Michelin's attention?
26: I would never make earning a star the goal. I think that that's a recipe for disaster right from the get-go. And, you know, you can really only control the things you can control, which is you doing the best you can, making the best food that, you know, means something to you every day.
20: Seibert and his partner decided to close Tail Up Goat when their 10-year lease ended last year.
21: But they recently opened up a new spot, Rye Bunny, which he says is much more sustainable. Seibert says it allows him to cut back on prices while staying true to the things that matter to him, such as offering his employees benefits and fair wages.
20: Chef Walter Mansky's restaurant in Los Angeles, named Mansky, won a Michelin star in 2022.
27: I think working towards it is one of the most rewarding parts of it because it gives you something to show up at work every day and look towards and just try and do what you're doing best and do it a little better today than you did yesterday.
21: But he also warns that even with the accolades, making money is still the point.
27: Nobody can forget that a restaurant is a business at the end of the day, and you can't keep going if it's not profitable and paying the bills, you know, which is very challenging in our day.
20: Mansky closed in 2024, but Chef Walter Mansky has other restaurants, including Republic in L.A.
21: Here at Morning Edition, we offer a toast to all those who aspire for greatness in the restaurant business and otherwise.
20: And for more on The Bear's final season, catch actor Eben Moss-Bachrach, who plays Richie on the show, tomorrow on All Things Considered.
21: From a feast for the palate to a feast for the eyes. So You Want to See the President is the name given to a series of illustrations by Norman Rockwell that first appeared in the Saturday Evening Post at the height of World War II in 1943. Beginning today, Rockwell's original paintings for those illustrations go on view for the general public at the White House Historical Association in Washington, D.C. NPR's Elizabeth Blair reports on how the artwork brought forth a decades-long legal dispute over its ownership and also a love story.
8: So You Want to See the President is a suite of illustrations that show the procession of visitors at the White House. The stars are the people waiting to see President Franklin Delano Roosevelt. Sitting on red sofas and chairs are reporters in suits, one smoking a pipe. There's a Scottish soldier, two senators talking, and a Miss America in a yellow dress sitting next to a slouched cameraman with a cigarette dangling from his mouth. In 1943, Norman Rockwell also sat with the visitors, sketching who and what he saw. Stuart McLaurin, president of the White House Historical Association, points to gas masks hanging from a coat rack, a reminder that the world was at war.
9: It's labeled the president's gas mask, so they were ready for any contingency at that time.
8: The idea to have Rockwell depict visitors came from Stephen Early, FDR's press secretary.
10: He wanted to demonstrate democracy at work.
8: William Elam is Stephen Early's grandson.
10: The artwork that Rockwell did demonstrated a human side of our country because the works depict members in all walks of life, the press, dignitaries, in fact, even Miss America.
8: Staring at Miss America is another woman, a Navy WAVE, which stands for Women Accepted for Volunteer Emergency Service. Her name was Eloise English, and appearing in Rockwell's painting changed her life.
11: The results were profound.
8: Meredith Davies Hadaway says that in 1943, her father was a fighter pilot who happened to pick up that edition of the Saturday Evening Post.
11: He sees a WAVE and says, oh my gosh. What he told us that he said was, as soon as I get back stateside, I'm going to look her up. And that's exactly what he did. Subsequently, they got married, and that's why I'm here.
8: Thomas and Eloise English Davies were married for 46 years. Hadaway says her mother was proud to have appeared in a work by Norman Rockwell, except for one thing. He painted her wearing a white uniform, when really she was in her dress blues.
11: She was embarrassed that, for whatever reason, Norman Rockwell changed the color of her uniform. And that created a little bit of a stir because it was against protocol.
8: Rockwell eventually sent Eloise the pencil drawing he had done of her, and in that she's wearing a dark uniform. FDR's press secretary, Stephen Early, died in 1951. He didn't have a will, but his grandson, William Elam, says he gifted the Rockwell paintings to his daughter, Helen, who was Elam's mother. She, in turn, gifted them to Elam. He said the paintings hung in his family's dining room.
10: And I wasn't really old enough to know that I shouldn't catapult my spoon in the direction of Miss America and splatter her with my SpaghettiOs, which I did. It was the one and only time I ever did that.
8: But in 2017, other family members claimed part ownership. The dispute ended up in litigation. Last year, a federal judge ruled that Elam had sole ownership.
10: It was an arduous, lengthy process.
8: Elam decided to put the artwork up for auction in November. The White House Historical Association was the winning bidder at $7.25 million, the most the nonprofit has ever spent on a piece of art. Now, Norman Rockwell's paintings are on view one block from the White House, where thousands of people have waited to see the president. Elizabeth Blair, NPR News, Washington.

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1: You're listening to Morning Edition on Delta College Public Radio. Good morning, I'm Mark Grigorchek. Here's a look at the weather. Showers and thunderstorms possible throughout the day today with cloudy skies and a high near 74 degrees. Showers likely and possible thunderstorms tonight, mostly cloudy and a low around 56. Clouds giving way to sunshine on Friday with a high near 74. Partly cloudy Friday night and a low around 56. And mostly sunny for Saturday with a high near 77 degrees. Right now it is 62 degrees at University Center. It is 7:30. Iran's World Cup team says it's the most oppressed team due to U.S.-imposed visa and travel restrictions, but those hassles pale in comparison to the pressures Iran places on its own athletes. We'll have more on that in a few minutes on Morning Edition. 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
2: Live from NPR News in Washington, I'm Dave Mattingly. The death toll in Venezuela has risen to at least 164 people following two powerful earthquakes that hit the country yesterday. Acting President Delcy Rodriguez says nearly 1,000 others were hurt. She's declared a state of emergency, with dozens of buildings having been flattened north of Caracas. The U.S. Geological Survey says the first quake had a magnitude of 7.2. It was followed less than a minute later by a 7.5 quake. The next NATO summit is in less than 2 weeks in Turkey. Ahead of the talks, the alliance's Secretary General Mark Rutte was at the White House yesterday, meeting with President Trump. The president has been a frequent critic of NATO for what member countries spend on defense and for not doing more to help the U.S. in the war with Iran. The former U.S. ambassador to NATO, Kurt Volker, says the summit also comes as Ukraine gains the upper hand on Russia in that war.
3: Russia is slowly losing. They're not able to advance on the front lines. Their finances are in a shambles. Ukraine has superiority in drones and counter-drones and electronic warfare and things. And so it looks like Ukraine is in a stronger position than they have been for the last 4 years of this war.
2: He was speaking to NPR's Morning Edition. The Pentagon recently announced it's conducting a 60-day review of U.S. forces in Europe. This is NPR News. Utah's governor says one of the wildfires burning in his state, the Cottonwood Fire, is the most destructive in state history. It's burned more than 60,000 acres. The flames swept through the Eagle Point Ski Resort in southwestern Utah, leaving damage. The National Interagency Fire Center says large fires are burning in nearly a dozen states, mostly in the western U.S. They include Alaska, Washington, and Utah. A group of former federal government employees has recreated a website about climate change. NPR's Rebecca Hersher says the Trump administration removed data from the site last year.
4: The original website, climate.gov, was run by the National Oceanic and Atmospheric Administration, NOAA. It was home to data about how temperature and rainfall have changed in the U.S. over time, and years of federal climate research and reports. The website was designed to make such information easily available to the public. The Trump administration shuttered the site last year and laid off many of those who maintained it. NOAA says the information from climate.gov was relocated to other parts of the agency's website. Now, a group of those former employees has resurrected the website as climate.us. The new site also includes climate data collected in the last year. Rebecca Hersher, NPR News.
2: It was 17 years ago today Michael Jackson died in California at the age of 50. I'm Dave Mattingly in Washington.
5: Good morning. I'm Mark Grigorchek. The Michigan Senate voted yesterday to expand a low-income housing assistance program to cover potential home buyers who fall in the middle-income category. We have more from Michigan Public Radio's Rick Pluta.
6: The legislature is looking at multiple approaches to the affordable housing shortage. Governor Gretchen Whitmer called for lifting regulations and accelerated permitting to encourage more building. The Senate bill would expand a state low-income housing assistance program to cover middle-income families as well. Democratic Senator Sue Shink says the problem has gotten bigger since the program was launched in the 1960s.
7: I think what we see in Michigan is that middle income isn't enough to buy what used to be considered a middle class home.
6: Half a dozen Republican senators crossed over to join Democrats to adopt the bill. One Republican who voted no said the state can't subsidize its way out of the affordable housing crisis. I'm Rick Pluta.
5: Broadcasting from the campus of Delta College, this is Delta College Public Radio News.
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8: This is Morning Edition from NPR News. I'm Amy Martinez in Los Angeles, California.
9: And I'm Michelle Martin in Washington, D.C. Good morning. Fertilizer prices are finally falling now that the Strait of Hormuz is reopening. That should be a relief to American farmers. But as NPR's Kirk Sigler reports, it's likely to be months before supply chains ease and farmers get any real break.
10: For Ryan Poe, the headlines about fertilizer going down thanks to a tentative peace deal with Iran should come with a qualifier. He's a fifth-generation wheat farmer near the tiny town of Hartline, Washington.
11: Maybe a global supplier of fertilizer sees that kind of instant price change, but like for me on the farm, there's been no change in fertilizer price.
10: Poe already bought most of his for the year, and as we're talking, he's putting it on fields he needs to keep weeds off of before he plants this fall. He figures he spent 23% more on fertilizer than last year before the war.
11: It's like the sticker shock of like, okay, yeah, this is definitely higher than last year.
10: Farmers are equally eager for relief from high diesel prices, but a recent USDA report predicts energy and fertilizer prices won't go down substantially until 2027. Before the turmoil in the Middle East, Poe was already dealing with low wheat prices, the effects of inflation, and President Trump's second trade war in 10 years. It's a pile-on.
11: It's just definitely not a fun time to be in ag.
10: Where and what you farm can make a difference. Many farmers in the Midwest locked in their fertilizer before the closure of the Strait of Hormuz. They get a lot of it from Canada anyway.
12: In South Dakota here, all in all, things are looking better than, say, 6 months ago.
10: Grain farmers like Kevin Deinert in Mount Vernon, South Dakota, are now in speculation mode when it comes to buying fertilizer for next year. Do they just buy now while the price is starting to fall? But what if the Iran deal doesn't hold or there's some other crisis next week?
12: Say within the last 10 to 15 years, I don't think we have seen things fluctuate as rapidly as we see now.
10: Deinert says to cope, he's being aggressive with buying as well as marketing and getting used to making quick decisions. Next door in Iowa, soybean farmer Dave Walton decided to buy less fertilizer this year, and so he's using less, trying to stretch it out through the end of the year.
13: Every time I pull a tractor into a field, it just costs more because everything has gone up. The squeeze on our margin is real.
10: Walton thinks he can hang on, in part due to recent federal relief aid, but the same may not be said for many of his neighbors. That could have devastating effects on the rural economy. Kirk Sigler, NPR News, Boise.
8: When Iran plays a World Cup game against Egypt tomorrow, there will be more than just the drama on the field. Iran's head coach says his squad is the most oppressed team at the tournament this year due to U.S.-imposed visa and travel restrictions. But those hassles pale in comparison to the pressures Iran's government places on its own athletes. Here's NPR's Arzu Rezvani.
14: Iran's road to the World Cup has been tough.
15: Welcome to this PBS News special report. Today, the U.S. and Israel launched an unprecedented joint attack on Iran.
14: When the U.S. and Israel launched their war in February, it derailed trainings and practice tournaments in Iran. The team's tune-up games before the World Cup were all on the road, like this one against Nigeria, broadcast on Football Live.
16: So that's got things on the way.
14: And even as the World Cup approached, the U.S. issued visas for Iran's team just before the tournament kicked off and denied visas for several support staff. After U.S. authorities barred the team from entering the states more than a day before opening matches, Iran's squad moved its training base from Arizona to Mexico.
17: So when you add all of that, it makes it very challenging for the players to prepare themselves for the World Cup games.
14: That's Afshin Ghotbi. He was the head coach of Iran's national soccer team from 2009 to 2011. Ghotbi says the U.S.-imposed travel hassles are robbing Iran's squad of precious time to acclimate.
17: Just the fact that you can't be in the country that you're playing, in my opinion, can create a psychological stress and create a little bit of the logistical stress, having to travel longer distances. And I think that is a disadvantage.
14: It's unfair treatment, says Rotby, that Iran's players are kind of used to, even during the offseason.
17: Visas and even the military service for some of the young players has in the past been a little bit of a roadblock for Iranian players to have a chance to play in the top leagues around the world.
14: Beyond this World Cup and this team, Iran is one of the toughest places to play sports. In the 1990s, the late Supreme Leader Ali Khamenei declared that athletes had a duty to bring pride and glory to the nation. From that moment on, the state started following and controlling its athletes, policing what they say and surveilling what they do. Again, former Iranian coach Rotby.
17: Are they being monitored? Yes. When the Iranian national team travels, there's security around them. How much is just making sure nothing bad happens, and how much of it's for stopping people seeking political asylum? I'll leave it to people's imagination.
14: 28-year-old Hadi Tiranvalipour doesn't have to imagine it. He lived it.
18: When I was in the Iranian national team and we decided to go for the Asian championship, you cannot imagine they prepared 2-3 people to just only control the athlete, to don't go anywhere.
14: For nearly a decade, Hadi was a member of Iran's national taekwondo team. But a few years ago, during nationwide protests, he spoke out on state-run television in favor of expanding women's rights.
18: After the program, they told me this is out of your business. You don't have right to speak about this. And if you want to speak, you should pay the price.
14: The celebrated taekwondo champion lost it all, his team, his job, his livelihood. Hadi is now a refugee in Italy, where he still practices taekwondo and is still monitored by Iranian authorities.
18: Now, while I'm talking with you, maybe it's gonna a little bit danger for my family. You know, I spoke with the one media, and after that, they started to warning about my family. Hadi doesn't have right to speak. Please speak with Hadi to don't talk about this issue. But I cannot, you know. Now it's my responsibility for my people.
14: It's been hard for Hadi to watch this World Cup. He's noticed a couple of players missing from the team after they criticized the government. One is in prison. Sean Sadri, who studies Iran's sports, politics, and media at the University of Alabama, says Iran's athletes are ultimately stuck.
19: Outside Iran, they're criticized for representing the government and representing the state emblem. But inside Iran, any defiance puts their careers, their freedoms, and their families at risk.
14: Indeed, at many of the World Cup media briefings, Iran's players have said very little about the political situation, saying they're just here to play soccer. Anything more could cost them everything. Arzu Rezvani, NPR News, Los Angeles.
8: All right, there's a full slate of World Cup games today. The best one that I'm eyeballing is Japan taking on Sweden. That's at Arlington, Texas. And then a couple of other games, Germany taking on Ecuador and the United States taking on Turkey. United States and Germany each trying to finish group play unbeaten. So lots of great World Cup action coming up this Thursday. This is NPR News.
5: You're listening to Delta College Public Radio. Good morning, I'm Mark Grigorchek. Here's a look at the weather. A chance of showers and thunderstorms today, otherwise mostly cloudy skies and a high near 74 degrees. Showers and possible thunderstorms tonight, cloudy and a low around 56, and partly sunny for Friday with a high near 74. The lowdown on science with Sandra Tsinglo is coming up next. 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
20: Diet soda, just as healthy as water, right? This is Sandra Tsinglo with the lowdown on science. 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Does it actually matter? Andrew Odegaard and team from the University of California, Irvine wanted to find out. They studied almost 200 people with well-managed type 2 diabetes. One group drank water, the other diet soda. 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Not so fast. 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But you know what? 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
8: It's Morning Edition from NPR News. I'm Amy Martinez.
9: And I'm Michelle Martin. Inflation is at a three-year high, and yet, under the leadership of its new chair, Kevin Warsh, the Federal Reserve did not raise rates this month to help cool the economy down. Our colleagues from the Indicator podcast, Darian Woods and Waylon Wong, ask if inflation is here to stay, and if so, what that means for Americans.
24: Mark Blyth is a political economist at Brown University. He's the co-author of Inflation, a Guide for Users and Losers.
25: We wanted to know whether high inflation could be the new normal.
26: I firmly fall into the we're in the higher for longer, if not permanently camp.
25: Permanently camp? No thanks.
24: Yeah, so Mark backs up that somewhat bleak prognosis by saying that the last 30 years were unusual.
26: Combination of China and Eastern Europe joining the global workforce, pushing down wages and pushing down prices.
25: Also, basically since President Gerald Ford in the 1970s, it's been the norm for presidents to back away from pressuring the Federal Reserve. That's contributed to low inflation. But that norm obviously ended with President Trump.
26: And ultimately because of the container ship, the IT revolution, globalization, all of which were pushing down on prices. And all of those things are either going into reverse or coming to an end. So I think it's kind of inevitable. Add climate change into this as a series of supply shocks that are probably going to get more prominent. And you have all the ingredients you need for sustained higher inflation rates.
24: So if we are in an era where the value of our money just crumbles each year, Mark says this doesn't hit us all equally.
26: The story we like to tell each other that we all suffer from inflation simply isn't true, because it varies across the income distribution. I like to say to people, if you shop at Whole Foods, you're impervious to inflation because you've been paying 30% more for your groceries than you ever should have. Now, if you're a single mom juggling two jobs and you're shopping at Dollar General and prices go up by 5%, you've got to make some serious choices.
24: So that's the broad picture. If you have more money, you can afford to make more choices. But going into specifics, one winner from an inflationary shock, Mark says, is someone who has a large mortgage on a low fixed interest rate. Because as inflation gets higher, the value of that mortgage decreases. Inflation is generally good for borrowers with existing loans.
26: That's why all the boomers have huge houses.
24: He says that's basically because many of them got a fixed rate mortgage before the high inflation of the 1970s.
25: Mark says another winner is someone who has their savings in the stock market. That's because in Mark's view, a lot of companies can quickly jack up their prices in an inflationary shock, and that raises those share prices.
24: And although when it comes to inflation, the majority of people will be losers. Mark says it succinctly.
26: In shorthand, I just say the bottom 80%.
24: The bottom 80% of the income distribution.
26: And really, the bottom 40% are the ones that really, really suffer this because they don't have much in the way that they can augment their incomes. And if you're already juggling two jobs that are like low pay, then you're in real trouble. The top 20%, they're inflation protected. Everyone else isn't.
2: Well, I can go from Whole Foods to Aldi. Somebody's going from Aldi, they don't have a lot of places to go.
26: Yep.
25: Waylon Wong.
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3: This is Morning Edition from NPR News. I'm Michelle Martin.
4: And I'm A. Martinez. Army General Chris Donahue will shortly announce his retirement, according to two U.S. officials who are not authorized to speak publicly.
3: The news caught many by surprise. Donahue was a Special Forces soldier who now oversees U.S. Army operations across Europe and Africa. But he's perhaps best known as the last American soldier to depart Afghanistan in 2021 during the chaotic withdrawal of U.S. forces under the Biden administration.
4: Here with more is NPR's Quill Lawrence. So, Quill, who is General Chris Donahue?
5: Yeah, he's a West Point graduate, combat decorated veteran of Iraq and Afghanistan and Syria. He was a leader in Delta Force, which is an elite group even within Special Forces. He also commanded the 82nd Airborne. He ran the Army's infantry school. In Europe, he's worked with Ukrainian military leaders. He's very highly respected across the military. But he was only in this four-star Army job in Europe for a year and a half. And Defense Secretary Pete Hegseth did come into office saying that there were far too many flag officers in the military. He shrunk down the possible jobs that four stars can go to, but Donahue would have seemed like a competitive candidate for any of those remaining jobs, up to the chairman of the Joint Chiefs of Staff.
4: So do we know anything about the backstory behind the abrupt news of his retiring?
5: No one has any official explanation. If you follow military Twitter, and the Trump administration does seem to be concerned about what's said on social media, there are some trolls focusing on the fact that Donahue was in charge of trying to evacuate Kabul airport. You may remember from 5 years ago this green tinted night vision photo of a man walking up the ramp of an aircraft, the last man out of Afghanistan. And people are sort of pinning that whole debacle, that messy conclusion of 20 messy years of war, capped by the death of 13 U.S. troops and 170 Afghans in this suicide bombing at Abbey Gate. They're pinning that on Donahue.
4: Okay, with that in mind, then, the Pentagon is now doing an investigation of what it calls a, quote, disastrous and embarrassing withdrawal, and has promised accountability. So is Donahue to blame for any of that?
5: There's really no evidence that he was. He arrived in Kabul after the city had fallen to the Taliban. He wasn't in charge of Abbey Gate. He came to run the withdrawal and coordinated hundreds of flights that probably saved thousands of people's lives. And that photo of him being the last man out is widely seen as what right looks like in the military, the way a commander takes responsibility. You know, it was a general who was the last man to board the plane, not some unlucky private.
4: You know, Defense Secretary Pete Hegseth has had a few firings in his time as Secretary of Defense. Does this fall into that pattern?
5: Yes and no. Hegseth's been trimming the ranks, and as we've watched that play out, more than half of those cut have been female or black officers. And Hegseth has been doing this highly unusual thing where he reaches way down into the promotion lists to block people. And of course, he summarily fired C.Q. Brown, who was a black chairman of the Joint Chiefs of Staff, as soon as Hegseth came in. But Donahue is a white man, and he seems to fit even the, you know, let's say, narrow vision of what Secretary Hegseth calls a warfighter. This seems much more like back in April when Army Chief of Staff General Randy George was fired by Hegseth with no explanation. The rumors were that George was seen as an ally of Army Secretary Dan Driscoll, who had been outshining Hegseth a bit, and this was some sort of retaliation. That upset many in Congress from both parties. And now at least the Senate version of this year's defense bill will require written justification from the Pentagon before promotions can be delayed or withheld like this.
4: All right. That's NPR's Quill Lawrence. Quill, thank you.
5: Thank you.
3: Europe is in the midst of its second heat wave of the summer, and this one is shattering records. France recorded its hottest day ever on Wednesday, and as temperatures rise, so are questions about how prepared the country is to withstand this kind of extreme heat.

0: heat. NPR's Rebecca Rossman reports from Paris.
1: France has lived through heat waves before, but this one is exposing a new kind of vulnerability in a country largely built for a cooler climate. Record-shattering triple-digit Fahrenheit temperatures are gripping France, part of a heat wave now in its ninth day. Here in Paris, the high was 103 degrees Fahrenheit Wednesday.
2: I'm just walking along the Seine here. It is after 9 p.m. and the heat has not broken.
1: Parts of France were even hotter, comparable with temperatures in places like Phoenix or Dubai. And with the heat not expected to fully ease until the end of the weekend, people are asking, how prepared is France, really, for this kind of heat?
3: The problem is just that Paris is not ready for this weather.
1: Paris resident Leila Gersoy is sitting on a bench with her family, who are visiting her from Germany. Everyone looks exhausted. Gersoy says the big problem here is the lack of air conditioning.
3: Other countries with people who I've talked to from India or other colleagues at work that mentioned that they experience this weather all the time, but they have AC in all the places that they go. And I think that's what Paris is lacking right now.
1: Less than a quarter of French households have air conditioning. In Paris, many have been seeking relief in air-conditioned spaces like cinemas and museums. But even many of those spaces have struggled to keep up. The Louvre Museum and Eiffel Tower said they would remain open this week, but would close early because of the heat. Others have been jumping into the city's canals, temporarily opened for swimming. But the search for relief has also brought danger.
4: The dernier chiffre qui vient nous être monté, 40 morts depuis le 18 juin.
1: It's too early to know what the repercussions of this heat wave will be. But on Tuesday, French Prime Minister Sébastien Lecornu said that 40 people across France have drowned in the last week. Most of them were minors swimming unsupervised.
5: C'est d'abord une crise historique dont tous les Français se souviendront.
1: Speaking on France Inter, presenter Patrick Cohn characterizes France's response to the heat wave, or lack thereof, as a, quote, historical crisis.
5: On parlera longtemps de la canicule de juin 2026 comme d'une épreuve.
1: We'll be talking for a long time about the June 2026 heat wave, Cohn said, as a test, a milestone, and perhaps for some, a revelation. He pointed back to France's deadly 2003 heat wave when nearly 15,000 people died.
5: Cette fois, impossible de considérer cette fournaise comme une fatalité.
1: This time, it's impossible to deny that the country's climate is changing before our eyes, he said. Rebecca Rossman, NPR News, Paris.
0: 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America, get ready to meet America. It's Morning Edition from NPR News. I'm Michelle Martin.
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6: 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I'm Mark Grigorchek. Here's a look at the weather. Showers and thunderstorms today with cloudy skies and a high near 74 degrees. Showers likely and possible thunderstorms tonight, mostly cloudy and a low around 56. Clouds giving way to sunshine on Friday with a high near 74 degrees. Partly cloudy Friday night and a low around 56. And mostly sunny on Saturday with a high near 77.
8: Right now it is 63 degrees at University Center. It is 8 o'clock. Two powerful earthquakes have struck central Venezuela, toppling buildings in Caracas and sending residents into the streets. At least 32 people were killed and 700 were injured. We'll have more on that in a few minutes on Morning Edition. Broadcasting from the campus of Delta College, this is Delta College Public Radio. 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
9: Live from NPR News in Washington, I'm Windsor Johnston. Scenes of chaos across the capital of Venezuela this morning after powerful back-to-back earthquakes struck the northern coast of the nation last night. Emergency crews in Caracas have been working through the night, pulling survivors from the rubble of collapsed buildings. Journalist Vanessa Silver described the first moments after the first quake struck the capital.
10: Here we can see the rescue labor. There is machinery from the government. There is people removing part of the concrete. There's still not news from survivors of these building at this moment in the city of Caracas after the massive earthquake. At least seven states are affected. The government declared a state of emergency.
9: At least 164 people were killed in the earthquakes. More than 900 others suffered injuries. Lebanon's military could take over territory in southern Lebanon, now controlled by Israel, under a pilot plan being discussed in Washington. Israel seized the territory during fighting with Hezbollah. NPR's Kerry Khan reports the Iran-backed military group is not part of the discussions.
11: The talks in Washington are going on at the same time U.S. and Iranian delegations continue negotiating a preliminary memorandum of understanding to end the war in Iran. Those main talks in Switzerland were nearly derailed over the current fighting in Lebanon and Israel's refusal to withdraw from Lebanon. A shaky ceasefire remains in place between Israeli troops and Hezbollah militants, but neither of the two sides are present in the Switzerland talks. A person familiar with the details of the Washington negotiations who spoke on condition of anonymity in order to speak freely tells NPR the plan to replace Israeli troops with Lebanon's own military would start small and not involve a significant Israeli withdrawal. Kerry Khan, NPR News, Tel Aviv.
9: Army General Chris Donahue is expected to announce his retirement, according to U.S. officials. Donahue commands U.S. Army forces in Europe and Africa and is perhaps best known as the last American soldier to leave Afghanistan during the 2021 withdrawal. NPR's Quill Lawrence says Donahue's announcement caught many by surprise.
12: He's very highly respected across the military. He was the only four-star Army job in Europe. He was only in that job for a year and a half. And Defense Secretary Hegseth came into office saying that there are far too many flag officers in the military. He shrunk down the possible four-star jobs, so promotions that Donahue could get. But Donahue would have seemed like a competitive candidate for anything up to the chairman of the Joint Chiefs of Staff. And that's why this is so surprising.
9: NPR's Quill Lawrence. This is NPR. A Chinese supercomputer is now considered the fastest on Earth. NPR's John Ruich reports the new ranking knocks the U.S. down a notch.
13: The number one supercomputer on the top 500 list published this week is called Linshan, or Lingsheng in Chinese. It sits in the city of Shenzhen, and its debut on the list bumps the Lawrence Livermore National Lab's El Capitan supercomputer down to number two. The Chinese system was clocked doing a blistering 2.198 exaflops, or 2 quintillion 198 quadrillion calculations per second. Linshan was developed in China using Chinese gear, and the National Supercomputing Center in Shenzhen says it's an all-CPU design. That's significant because the best GPU chips are made by U.S. companies and are barred from export to China on national security grounds. The Shenzhen Supercomputing Center says China's return to the top of the supercomputer list marks a new era in supercomputing. John Ruich, NPR News.
9: Europe remains in the grip of a dangerous heat wave with record-breaking temperatures in France and the United Kingdom. France has expanded its highest-level heat alerts as temperatures climbed above 104 degrees, while Britain recorded its hottest June day on record. Officials are urging people to stay indoors as hospitals brace for more heat-related illnesses. The extreme weather has also disrupted transportation and forced some tourist attractions to shorten their hours. I'm Windsor Johnston, and you're listening to NPR News from Washington.
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0: 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I'm Michelle Martin in Washington, D.C.
17: And Amy Martinez in Los Angeles, California. Venezuela was hit by what seems to be two powerful earthquakes on Wednesday. They are among the largest in its history. The capital, Caracas, is one of the worst affected areas. In sound from this verified video, you can hear a resident screaming in terror as their apartment sways violently from side to side.
0: The tremors, measuring magnitude 7.2 and 7.5, struck just 39 seconds apart, bringing down buildings and severely damaging the international airport, which has now been closed. More than 20 aftershocks have followed. The government has declared a state of emergency amid fears of significant casualties.
17: Reporter John Otis joins us from neighboring Colombia. John, do we have any updates at all on the extent of the damage and on casualties?
18: There's still a lot of confusion over how much devastation was caused by these back-to-back earthquakes. Their epicenter was west of Caracas, but that's a very densely populated area with some big industrial cities like Valencia and Barquisimeto. Now, from photos and videos, the damage looks quite extensive. You can see huge clouds of dust rising into the sky over collapsed buildings and rescue workers pulling survivors out of the rubble on stretchers. People were ducking for cover under tables at restaurants. They were dashing out of their homes into the streets. Venezuela's acting president, Delcy Rodriguez, said that at least 164 people were killed and 971 were injured. And she said dozens of buildings collapsed in La Guaira, a town near the capital, which she described as a disaster area. Yesterday was a public holiday in Venezuela, so rather than at work, many people were at their homes when the quake struck. Now, models put together by the U.S. Geological Survey project that earthquakes this strong, and in such cases, there could be thousands of casualties. But that said, we don't have total numbers at this point, but people are already posting on social media and looking for missing loved ones.
17: So what's been the response of the Venezuelan government?
18: President Rodriguez spoke to the nation last night. She declared a state of emergency. She canceled public schools, and she called on doctors and nurses to immediately report to work. Let's listen.
19: El primer mensaje para nuestro pueblo es mantener la unión.
18: And she's saying, my main message to our people is to show solidarity. And she goes on to say that her entire government has been mobilized and that the number one task right now is saving lives.
17: Okay, what's been the response from the national community?
18: President Rodriguez says she's received calls from the U.S., Mexico, Colombia, and many other countries offering to help. President Trump has said on social media that he's ordered U.S. agencies to prepare to move quickly. The U.S. State Department says it's mobilized a disaster assistance team and task force to Venezuela. It will also be sending search and rescue teams, medical and humanitarian supplies. It helps that the Rodriguez government's been working closely with Washington ever since the country's authoritarian leader, Nicolas Maduro, was ousted by U.S. Special Forces back in January. And the U.S. Embassy has also reopened, so that should help. But remember, under the Maduro regime, Venezuela's economy collapsed due to corruption, mismanagement, and U.S. sanctions. Today, there's triple-digit inflation, the health system's in shambles, and firefighters and rescue workers lack equipment. So it's going to be tough for Venezuela to try to recover from this natural disaster.
17: That's John Otis, who is reporting from neighboring Colombia. John, thank you.
18: Thanks very much.
17: For a voice on the ground in Venezuela, we're going now to Camille Rodriguez Montilla, a reporter based in Caracas. So where are you now and what are you seeing?
20: So right now I'm just reaching San Bernardino, close to the center of the city. I come from Altamira at the moment, where at least four buildings have collapsed after the earthquake. And what I'm seeing is, well, what's left of the building here, there's a lot of rubble that people have been trying to move during the night. A lot of police presence, especially in these areas, and firefighters, as well as a lot of volunteers just trying to help as much as they can.
17: Okay. How prepared was Venezuela for something like this?
20: Absolutely zero. As you probably know, the country has been going through a huge crisis for the past 10 years at least. And moreover, I think people mostly, they just don't have the economic capacity to be prepared for anything.
17: We've heard that doctors and reporters and volunteers trying to help have been met with some resistance. How true is that?
20: That has been very, very sad. And that is absolutely true, especially in Altamira. Last night, a lot of volunteers and reporters were just being treated in such an unfair way by the police. Even doctors, the police is just refusing to get doctors' help in that area, which is unbelievable, especially in a moment like this. And yeah, just a lot of resistance from the police to allow photojournalists or any reporter to work in the area. I was just dragged by a female police officer, even though I was not in her way. I was not in the way of the ambulance. But I mean, I do think that they're just used to being that aggressive towards the press and towards the general public. And it has, sadly, it has not changed in a moment like this.
17: And just to be clear, is there anywhere for people to go indoors, or are the buildings right now at a point where they can't be trusted?
20: None at all. That is a huge part of the issue. So a lot of people in Caracas are just camping. I've also seen people all over the city just either using tents or just sleeping on the floor. And from the people I've talked to, what they say is that they're just too scared to go back inside.
17: That's Camille Rodriguez Montilla, reporter based in Caracas, Venezuela. Thank you very much. Please stay safe and thank you for speaking with us.
20: Thank you very much, Jay. Take care.
0: We wanted to spend a few minutes on the science behind those earthquakes in Venezuela, so we've called earthquake scientist Judith Hubbard. She's a visiting professor with Cornell University. Good morning, Professor. Thanks so much for joining us.
21: Good morning, Michelle.
0: So the U.S. Geological Survey, as John just told us, is telling us that these were two earthquakes, measuring them as magnitude 7.2 and 7.5 within a minute of each other. Now, this may seem like hair-splitting, given the loss of life that we're already seeing, but are you convinced that this is two large back-to-back quakes? And if so, how common is something like this?
21: So back-to-back earthquakes can occur. They're certainly in the geological record. They've happened within the last decade. I don't know for sure that I would call this two earthquakes. I think we're going to need to see more science come out. A magnitude 7.2 earthquake like the first one would take about 30 or 40 seconds to finish. So whether you define a break between that one and the next one is a little unclear to me. I think for people in the area, they would have felt this as one very large earthquake. That's what I'm seeing from people's reports.
0: And what do we expect in terms of aftershocks?
21: Well, we know that large earthquakes produce quite a lot of aftershocks. There's an aftershock forecast from the USGS right now. Typically, we would see, you know, at least one aftershock of about magnitude 6.5, but there is a chance that there could be larger aftershocks, including possibly, although the probability is quite low, of earthquakes even larger than the magnitude 7.5 in the coming days to months.
0: Wow. So based on the data that you've studied and you're familiar with, what are we looking at in terms of loss of life and property damage because of this?
21: One of the things that you have to know about an earthquake this big is that you see it on a map as a point. This was not a point. It was an earthquake that ruptured a fault that's probably 100, 150 kilometers long. And what that means is there's a lot of people who live quite close to that fault, which probably is just north of the coast. The last night, it was a little unclear what the rupture looked like. This morning, we're seeing models that show a rupture that starts west of Caracas and moves east towards Caracas, getting quite close. So it seems like there's a lot of areas in that high-intensity shaking zone.
0: Hmm. So as we've been reporting that this is, whether this is one event or two events, we're reporting that this is one of the most serious in Venezuela's history. Is this region particularly vulnerable to earthquakes, and if so, why?
21: Yes, this is actually a plate boundary. It's right between the South American plate and the Caribbean plate. The Caribbean plate's moving about 20 millimeters east every year, which may sound like a small amount, just 2 centimeters, it's about an inch, but it adds up. And that movement is accommodated irregularly as earthquakes. The fault's going to build up the strain and then they slip all at once. So this earthquake would have released a lot of that strain. We don't yet know how much slip occurred in it, but I would guess a few meters. What that means is that if you saw the fault line, you'd see things actually move, you know, offset by a few meters from before the earthquake to afterwards.
0: Hmm. Okay, now forgive me if this is a dumb question, okay? But there was also a magnitude 7.2 earthquake off the coast of northern Japan about half an hour after the Venezuela quakes. Is it possible that the two were related?
21: You know, usually I'd say it's impossible that one magnitude 7 in one part of the country can't possibly be related to a magnitude 7 on the other side of the world. I still think it's very unlikely. But the reality is that the shaking waves from the earthquake in Venezuela would have reached Japan before the second earthquake there started. So it is technically possible, and there is a term for that. It's called dynamic triggering. That being said, I think it's very unlikely because the area that produced this about magnitude 7 earthquake in Japan had a magnitude 7.5 just last December. So It's still in the aftershock period.
0: And earlier in the day, Wednesday, a 5.6 earthquake hit Northern California. So how often do we see days with this kind of seismic activity?
21: This is high seismic activity, obviously, because it was magnitude 7.5 in Venezuela. You have to think about why you're paying attention to these earthquakes. If there had been that earthquake in Japan, or especially that earthquake in California on a regular day, nobody would have really blinked. And if the earthquake in California had occurred somewhere else, nobody would have blinked. There's magnitude 5.6s all the time. So it's high, but that's mostly because of the large earthquake in Venezuela.
0: And because there are people there.
21: Because there's people. That's right. A lot of earthquakes go totally unnoticed because they happen in the middle of the ocean or in a desert area with no people. But obviously, that's not the case here.
0: Thanks so much for this. That's Judith Hubbard, visiting professor at Cornell and co-creator and writer for the Earthquake Insights Substack. Professor Hubbard, thanks so much.
21: Thanks very much.
0: This is NPR News.
2: Good morning. You're listening to Morning Edition on Delta College Public Radio. I'm Mark Grigorchek. We're 19 minutes past the hour. Here's a look at the weather. A chance of showers and thunderstorms today, otherwise mostly cloudy skies and a high near 74 degrees. Showers and possible thunderstorms tonight, cloudy and a low around 56. Partly sunny on Friday with a high near 74 and mostly sunny on Saturday with a high near 77 degrees. 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
17: 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I'm Amy Martinez.
0: I'm Michelle Martin.
27: And I'm Steve Inskeep. Two former governors are thinking of jobs that go out of style. Eric Holcomb was governor of Indiana.
28: My great-grandfather was a blacksmith in the 1940s.
27: And Gina Raimondo was governor of Rhode Island.
29: Rhode Island was once the jewelry manufacturing capital of the country,
27: where it seemed that everyone was connected to the industry.
29: My own dad worked at Bulova Watch, and it was a thriving economy until it wasn't. People like my dad blamed Rhode Island's leaders because you can't just see what's coming and not plan for it.
27: Raimondo is also President Biden's Commerce Secretary. She's now teaming up with Holcomb to address the possible loss of jobs from artificial intelligence. Their new nonprofit, called Raise Us, has raised money from corporations and philanthropies, and as you'll hear, they're just figuring out how to spend it. They are announcing their effort today. A Pew survey published this spring finds that half of all Americans are concerned about AI, including the effect on their jobs.
29: I think they're right to worry, because right now, all they hear about on television or in the media, including from the guys creating AI, is that jobs are going away. No one has come forth with a plan to say to Americans, AI can do all kinds of good things like cure cancer and create medicine, but we also have a plan to make sure that there's a place for you and your kids with a good job in an AI economy.
28: There's a lot of change coming, and there's a lot at stake. We just have to make sure people understand that there are pathways, they are affordable, they are accessible, and hopefully we can turn AI into a benefit to people, not just to protect our national security. Failure's not an option. We have to succeed, and that's what Raise Us is all about, the how.
27: So what are you doing?
29: Innovating, right? Working with governors to try new things. Like in Maryland, we're going to pilot a year of service. We know entry-level workers are being squeezed in an AI economy. We know employers increasingly don't want to hire folks unless they already have work experience. So we're going to work with Governor Moore. We're going to fund his effort, help him execute it, to help young people get a job. And it will be aimed at job shortages in that state. Healthcare, clinical healthcare workers, education, you know, nurses, teachers, teachers' assistants.
27: Oh, so you would take someone who is just getting out of college, they're looking for a job in whatever field, and you direct them for a little while into a place where there is a shortage of labor.
29: Right, or even maybe high school, or maybe someone who's in their early 20s. We have a coalition of more than a couple dozen companies and philanthropists who have said, we are committed. We have governors of both parties committed, saying the same thing. We want to try new policies around training, around apprenticeships, around incentives for employers to redeploy people instead of just lay them off.
27: What are some companies that are involved?
29: Oh, it's a very long list. Amazon, Anthropic, the OpenAI Foundation, UPS, General Motors, IBM, AMD, Workday. It's a long list across sectors. And we have met with every one of these CEOs to say, you know, we're pro AI. We want America to lead in the global AI competition, but it's got to be done in the right way.
27: I want you both to address the skepticism that some people may feel when hearing about this. It is common. I mean, companies are there to make money. They're there to make a profit. And there have been cases in the past where a company makes $1,000 in some way that's harmful to other people. And so they toss $50 to philanthropy to say they're addressing the problem. Do you worry about that happening at all with these trillion-dollar companies in some cases?
28: I'm heartened by the fact that so many have stepped up outside of their own self-interest, outside of their own business model. And by the way, patriotically, don't want to lose the AI race to a potential adversary who is right now heads down working on this technology for ill purposes.
29: Listen, I hear the skepticism. And I understand where it's coming from. I think it's in many ways valid. But I also know we can't solve this problem without employers. They're the ones who hire people. We need employers to give us a real-time view of shifting supply and demand in their industry. So we've raised real money. They are at the table. They are committed. And now it's on us to produce.
27: As you are working through this project, assembling materials for it, gathering ideas, doing everything else, are either of you using AI?
29: Oh, definitely.
28: Yes.
29: Yeah, our whole operation does.
27: Go on. In what way?
28: Not just as a search engine to help me become more efficient, and not just in research, but I don't exactly have 100 assistants that are not human, but I am being assisted in my daily life.
29: Yeah, same here. My kids think I should build an AI agent for our family online shopping. I haven't done that yet. But I'm in charge of the supply chain in our house. So when things get low, they're like, Mom, get the agent. But also, we think it's exciting. Like, one of the things we're going to fund is new kinds of training, right? Like, in general, we think America needs to move to shorter, affordable credentials built upon real skills that people need for a job. Let's use AI to do that. Like, wouldn't it be awesome if everyone had an AI tutor or an AI learning coach?
27: In the end, I suppose whatever you do is a risk, right? We're taking a giant risk, the entire world with AI, and you're taking a risk and trying to spend some money to mitigate it.
28: Someone once told me, if you don't like evolution, you'll like being obsolete even less. Mm. And to me, that told me I need to be prepared for this moment.
27: Secretary Raimondo, Governor Holcomb, thanks to you both.
28: Thank you, Steve.
29: Thank you. Have a great day.

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1: 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Good morning, I'm Mark Grigorchek. Here's a look at the weather. Showers and thunderstorms possible throughout the day today with cloudy skies and a high near 74 degrees. Showers likely and possible thunderstorms tonight, mostly cloudy and a low around 56. Clouds giving way to sunshine on Friday with a high near 74, partly cloudy Friday night and a low around 56, and mostly sunny for Saturday with a high near 77 degrees. Right now it is 63 degrees at University Center. It is 8:30. President Trump met with NATO Secretary General Mark Rutte on Wednesday, where he shared his frustrations with the lack of support he received from allies in the Iran war. We'll have more on that story in a few minutes on Morning Edition. 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
2: Live from NPR News in Washington, I'm Dave Mattingly. Secretary of State Marco Rubio says the U.S. is sending search and rescue teams to Venezuela, where two powerful earthquakes have left people dead and injured amid widespread destruction.
3: That's their most immediate need right now, is search and rescue efforts. They have a bunch of collapsed buildings, and so they'll need a lot of help in terms of digging through that. The airport there is badly damaged, so we'll have to rely on the Department of War to deploy assets there. And then we're also helping them with some overhead imagery, especially in coastal areas where they don't have full visibility over what the damage has been and what the impact has been.
2: Rubio was speaking earlier today in Bahrain. Venezuela's acting president, Delcy Rodriguez, says at least 164 people were killed and nearly 1,000 others have been injured. She says dozens of buildings were leveled north of Caracas. The U.S. Geological Survey says the first quake had a magnitude of 7.2. A second, stronger quake struck less than a minute later with a magnitude of 7.5. Rubio has been in the Middle East this week to brief leaders of the United Arab Emirates, Bahrain, and Kuwait on the Memorandum of Understanding signed by the U.S. and Iran. Minor damage and some injuries are reported in Northern California following yesterday's moderate earthquake there. It struck in the morning east of Mendocino. It had a magnitude of 5.6. This is NPR News. Hot, dry conditions continue to fuel large wildfires in much of the western U.S. In Utah, crews are battling several large blazes, including the Cottonwood Fire in the state's southwest. Governor Spencer Cox says it's the most destructive wildfire in state history. That fire has blackened more than 60,000 acres and damaged the Eagle Point Ski Resort. Red flag warnings remain in effect in more than a half dozen states from Washington to Arizona. Camp Mystic has filed for Chapter 11 bankruptcy protection nearly a year after flash flooding along the Guadalupe River in Texas killed 28 people at the camp. Lucio Vasquez with the Texas Newsroom reports.
4: Nearly a year after devastating floods tore through the Texas Hill Country, the future of Camp Mystic is now in the hands of a bankruptcy judge. Chapter 11 bankruptcy typically allows businesses to keep operating while they restructure their finances. The filing also immediately pauses ongoing litigation against Camp Mystic. It faces multiple wrongful death lawsuits. Families argue camp managers failed to properly protect their children as a wall of water rushed along the Guadalupe River on July 4th last year. For NPR News, I'm Lucio Vasquez in Houston.
2: Officials in Texas say they're still looking for a giraffe named Gracie, who disappeared from her enclosure at a privately owned ranch nearly 2 weeks ago. I'm Dave Mattingly in Washington.
5: Good morning, I'm Mark Grigorchek. The Michigan Senate voted yesterday to expand a low-income housing assistance program to cover potential home buyers who fall in the middle-income category. We have more from Michigan Public Radio's Rick Pluta.
6: The legislature is looking at multiple approaches to the affordable housing shortage. Governor Gretchen Whitmer called for lifting regulations and accelerated permitting to encourage more building. The Senate bill would expand a state low-income housing assistance program to cover middle-income families as well. Democratic Senator Sue Schenck says the problem has gotten bigger since the program was launched in the 1960s.
7: I think what we see in Michigan is that middle income isn't enough to buy what used to be considered a middle class home.
6: Half a dozen Republican senators crossed over to join Democrats to adopt the bill. One Republican who voted no said the state can't subsidize its way out of the affordable housing crisis. I'm Rick Pluta.
5: Broadcasting from the campus of Delta College, this is Delta College Public Radio News.
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8: It's Morning Edition from NPR News. I'm Michelle Martin.
9: And I'm A. Martinez. NATO Secretary General Mark Rutte met with President Trump at the White House on Wednesday. Trump has repeatedly slammed NATO, and he continued on Wednesday.
10: We were disappointed with the UK. We were disappointed with Germany and France. We're disappointed with most of them. Spain is a horror show.
9: But pointing at Rutte, Trump said, "I have great respect for this man." We're joined now by reporter Terry Schultz in Brussels, who covers NATO closely. Terry, Rutte made this trip primarily to work on issues ahead of a crucial NATO summit in Turkey. What's he worried about?
11: It's very much on Rutte's shoulders to ensure that NATO can come out of every meeting, especially a summit with all 32 heads of state and government, say they're more united than ever. And this continuous criticism of NATO and of individual countries makes that difficult. Trump actually said yesterday that if it weren't being hosted by Turkish President Recep Tayyip Erdogan, whom he likes, he probably wouldn't come. And that was an open threat last year ahead of the summit in The Hague, that if all allies didn't agree to raise their defense spending to 5% of GDP, he wouldn't show up. The flip side of that, of course, is that increasing their defense spending was absolutely necessary in the view of many experts and most governments themselves. So then this U.S. pressure is actually useful to make it happen.
9: Okay. Now, Rutte is often called the Trump whisperer because he's managed to keep the president in the alliance. So is that an accurate portrayal? Does that hold water to you?
11: Absolutely. And he has managed to turn Trump's negativity around in some cases. But there are a lot of things going on right now, and the pressure on Rutte is immense. His flattery of the U.S. president, his trademark tactic, which is controversial, increases accordingly. Trump's fury that many NATO countries didn't enthusiastically join or even support his war on Iran has been a very divisive issue in the transatlantic relationship. And for Rutte himself, who made multiple statements that were very favorable toward Trump's attacks, despite that not being the NATO consensus. Now, Trump called NATO a paper tiger repeatedly, saying allies had failed the U.S., even though he never officially asked NATO to take part. And you can hear Rutte's attempt in the Oval Office to convince Trump that this political opposition didn't actually hinder the military efforts.
12: I know there have been debates about whether your allies in Europe were with you enough. I just want to say one thing.
11: So Trump says they weren't. Now, what Rutte then went on to say is that as many as 5,000 planes did take off from Europe during the war on Iran. But the fact remains, and Trump knows it, many governments were against the war.
9: Rutte also made the case that Trump's push for Europeans to spend more on defense has paid off, so to speak.
11: That's right. And Rutte came highly prepared for this argument with multiple visual displays. One chart was titled The Trump Trillion and showed that since the first Trump administration, the Europeans and Canada have spent more than $1 trillion more on defense.
12: This is because of Russia, because of the threat. But I'm also absolutely convinced that you being President of the United States, being consistently pushing for something which since Eisenhower has not been achieved, which is the Europeans equalizing their defense spending with the United States. This is your evidence.
11: And he also had data on how many more jobs are being created in the U.S. due to this, so he was prepared. But what's really crucial for NATO's European members now is to figure out how they'll replace the military capabilities the U.S. is making increasingly clear it will remove from the plans to protect Europe to other areas that Washington prioritizes.
9: That's reporter Terry Schultz in Brussels. Terry, thanks.
11: You're welcome.
8: We wanted to talk more about the president's relationship with NATO with Ambassador Kurt Volker. He is a former U.S. ambassador to NATO, and he previously served as special representative to Ukraine during President Trump's first term. Ambassador, welcome back. Thanks for joining us.
13: My pleasure. Thank you.
8: I understand you're in Poland right now, a NATO member country, to attend the Ukraine Recovery Conference. So what are you hearing there about President Trump and his latest criticism of NATO?
13: Well, here, you know, I think people have heard this for so much and so long, so much criticism, that what we've heard recently is relatively mild by comparison. And he said, for instance, he's going to the NATO summit. He likes Erdogan. Rutte was telling him about how NATO countries are doing more, and, you know, he'll jab back at that. But it doesn't look to me like he's going to Ankara to blow up this NATO summit.
8: What about other people there? What are they saying?
13: Well, they're happy that he joined the G7 statement on Ukraine. The Pearl mechanism, that is Europeans buying American equipment to give to Ukraine, we're still supporting that. There are going to be some announcements about some investments in Ukraine here at this Ukraine Recovery Conference. Look, there is a overall deeply seated irritation and frustration with President Trump over everything. But within that, they're kind of reading the tea leaves, say, where are we going? Where now? And for example, in that press conference with Rutte yesterday, President Trump actually complimented the skill of the Ukrainian fighters. That's something he hasn't done before.
8: Yeah, say more about that, if you would. I am, since you were there at this Ukraine Recovery Conference, mm-hmm. So you said sort of reading tea leaves. How do you read the tea leaves, or how do people there read the tea leaves vis-a-vis Ukraine from a Ukraine security perspective? Does the relationship seem, at least at this moment, on a firmer footing?
13: Well, what people see here is that Russia is slowly losing. They're not able to advance on the front lines. Their finances are in a shambles. Ukraine has superiority in drones and counter-drones and electronic warfare and things. And so it looks like Ukraine is in a stronger position than they have been for the last 4 years of this war. And it looks as though the U.S. is seeing this and maybe not being so vocal about supporting Putin and not putting so much pressure on Ukraine right now.
8: So let's talk about Mr. Rutte. It does seem like he has a decent relationship with the president. As Terry told us during yesterday's mm-hmm. visit, Rutte complimented Trump, referred to him several times as leader of the free world. But Rutte represents, 31 other NATO members. How do Europeans view Rutte and Trump's relationship?
13: Well, it's kind of funny because they do criticize him and complain that he's so obsequious and he's flattering Trump all the time and he's sucking up to Trump. And at the same time, they're probably happy that he's doing that so they don't have to do it themselves. And in European politics, after the Iran war, it has actually shifted where it's not necessarily a benefit to be seen to be aligning with President Trump. You get some political gain from distancing yourself a little bit, as we saw with Italy's Giorgia Meloni. So they're probably happy that somebody else is managing the Trump issue.
8: So before we let you go, tell us a little bit more about the annual NATO summit that's going to take place in Ankara, Turkey, next month. Iran and Ukraine are expected to be sort of front and center there. What do you expect, if anything, to come out of that?
13: Well, first off, I expect this to be a normal summit. I don't think it's going to blow up and be a terrible NATO summit as we've seen in the past. Second, as we heard from Rutte, there is going to be an emphasis on spending, but spending in order to get capability. So it's going to focus on defense industry and procurement. That's going to be very positive. I think President Trump wants this to be a success for Erdogan. So I think this will be a fairly smooth summit.
8: That's Ambassador Kurt Volker, a former U.S. ambassador to NATO. Ambassador, thanks so much.
13: Thank you.

0: This is NPR News.
1: 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Good morning, I'm Mark Gregorczyk. Here's a look at the weather. A chance of showers and thunderstorms today, otherwise mostly cloudy skies and a high near 74 degrees. Showers and possible thunderstorms tonight, cloudy and a low around 56, and partly sunny for Friday with a high near 74. The lowdown on science with Sandra Tsinglow is coming up next. 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
2: Diet soda, just as healthy as water, right? This is Sandra Tsinglow with the lowdown on science. 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Does it actually matter? Andrew Odegaard and team from the University of California, Irvine wanted to find out. They studied almost 200 people with well-managed type 2 diabetes. 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But you know what? 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
9: It's Morning Edition from NPR News. I'm Michelle Martin.
10: And I'm A. Martinez. An unexpected problem is surfacing in Russia, one of the world's largest oil-producing countries. It seems drivers can't fill up their tanks, and they're letting the world know on social media.
11: There's no gas anywhere.
12: They're only selling with vouchers.
10: Growing parts of the country now face gas shortages, a result of months of Ukrainian drone strikes on energy infrastructure. Joining us to talk about this and the intensified Ukrainian attacks on Russia is NPR's Charles Maines on the line from Moscow. Charles, so let's start with the gas shortage. How bad is it?
13: Well, it's pretty bad. Local governors have been implemented some form of gas rationing in at least a quarter of the country because of drone attacks on refineries, transportation hubs, storage tanks, you name it. That's impacted some of Russia's main oil-producing regions to the point that the Kremlin yesterday asked neighboring Kazakhstan if it would sell gas to Russia. Now, across the country, drivers have been complaining about empty gas stations or long waits to get to the pump. But most acutely, this is being felt in annexed Crimea. This is the peninsula, of course, that Russia seized from Ukraine in 2014, and really what was a precursor to the wider invasion that came in 2022.
10: Okay, Crimea, what's happening there in Crimea?
13: Well, what started off as rationing in Crimea has become a full stop on gas sales. And that's due not only to strikes on energy sites, but also attacks on trucks, railway lines, bridges, ferries, anything that could ship oil or military supplies in. Occupied Crimea is, after all, a staging ground for the Russian forces launching attacks into the rest of Ukraine. Now, all of this has clearly unnerved the public. Crimea is the crown jewel of Russia's recent land grabs in Ukraine. And at least in the Kremlin's eyes, it's settled business. Yet Russia can protect it even during this peak tourism season. So due to constant drone strikes, several people have died. The hotels and beaches are empty. Today, the electricity went out. Kids' camps are all canceled. So the war is really keenly being felt, with which Ukrainian President Volodymyr Zelensky says is the point. Here's Zelensky speaking last night.
14: Наша операція, зокрема щодо Криму.
13: So here Zelensky says these attacks, including on Crimea, are carefully calculated and suggests that with more support promised by the West, they might even expand so that, in Zelensky's words, Russia is forced to choose peace.
10: Thing is, though, Charles, these Ukrainian attacks are not exactly new. So what's changed?
13: Yeah, I mean, you know, in some cases like Crimea, it's the intensity, but it's also the range. Ukraine is striking Moscow. It's striking deep into the Ural Mountains in Siberia as well. So Ukraine has clearly made huge strides in its domestic drone program, and it's now deploying them in an attempt to force Russian President Vladimir Putin to the negotiating table.
10: How likely is that, though? I mean, have we heard from Putin on any of this at all?
13: Yeah, you know, Putin was conspicuously silent after dozens of drones struck Moscow last week, including an oil refinery here. He finally addressed the attacks during, it should be said, a choreographed exchange with graduates from a Russian military academy at the Kremlin on Tuesday. Let's listen. So here Putin says these strikes were an attempt to undermine Russian society and make people question the war. The catch is that many Russians already do. 5 years on and hundreds of thousands of dead or injured later, you know, independent polls here show a majority of Russians now want the conflict to end. But Putin has his answer too. You know, he maintains that he wants peace. He just insists even now, still, it be on Russia's terms.
10: NPR's Charles Maines, thank you very much.
13: Thanks, A.
10: It's Morning Edition from NPR News. I'm A. Martinez.
9: And I'm Michelle Martin.

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3: From Marketplace in Washington, I'm Kimberly Adams. The U.S. dollar hit a more than one-year high this week on the U.S. dollar index, which measures it against a basket of foreign currencies. The dollar's up about 5% since dipping to a recent low in late January before the war with Iran started. Marketplace's Mitchell Hartman has more.
4: The dollar's recent rise is mainly driven by differential economic growth and interest rate expectations between the U.S. and other big economies. U.S. economic growth has been strong recently, and consumers continue to spend it up. Jonas Golterman at Capital Economics says the Federal Reserve is responding as expected.
5: They've stopped talking about cutting interest rates, and they've started talking about hiking interest rates.
4: Meanwhile, Europe, the U.K., and other developed economies are hurting more from the spike in energy prices and can't afford to hike interest rates without squelching growth.
5: And so that differential moves in favor of the U.S., and the dollar strengthens.
4: And here's what the recent dollar strengthening is not, says Joseph Gagnon at the Peterson Institute for International Economics, investors fleeing to safety in troubled times.
6: This is not a safe haven fight. The April 2025 Liberation Day tariffs, coupled with all the anti-foreigner rhetoric, has really dented the safe haven attractiveness of the dollar.
4: Gagnon says what's going on here is just the heightened lure of U.S. interest rates and dollar-valued assets, plus the underlying pull of our big, relatively strong economy.
6: Investors just love U.S. financial assets.
4: Which keeps the dollar strong. I'm Mitchell Hartman for Marketplace.
3: We're coming up on a July 1st start to changes in federal student loan programs, but a judge last night issued an emergency injunction that blocks one of those changes, a cap on the amount students aiming to be physician's assistants can take out. Opponents of the change argued the cap was too low and would harm the worker pipeline for these jobs and sued the government over it. Todd Pickard is the president of the American Academy of Physician Associates, one of the groups suing.
7: Well, the good news is that it gets PA trainees very close to what they need, because the median cost of PA training is around $100,000, which matches the new loan limits. When you're in PA school, you can't work. You're training 60 to 80 hours a week. So, yes, I agree that it's not the same program that we had, but it's the best option for the program that we have.
3: That was Todd Pickard with the American Academy of Physician Associates. For more, check out our story by Samantha Fields that was on the show yesterday. It's in the Marketplace Morning Report podcast feed and at marketplace.org. Let's do the numbers. Dow, S&P, and NASDAQ futures are up in the 0.2 to 2.3% range, with the Dow future up 125 points. The monthly personal consumption expenditures price index, or PCE report, which tracks inflation, is just out. Core inflation rose 3.4% in May, the highest since October of 2023.
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3: According to the ACLU, state lawmakers have introduced more than 500 bills targeting LGBTQ people in the 2026 legislative session. Those policies have economic consequences. Todd Sears is the CEO and founder of the business advocacy group Out Leadership. For the last several years, the group has put out an annual State LGBTQ Plus Business Climate Index, and Todd joins me now to discuss the latest report. Good morning.
8: Good morning, Kimberly. Thanks for having me.
3: What really determines where a state ranks in your list?
8: How either affirming or negative the governor is.

0: the state legislators. We actually added the attorneys general this year. But also, do state residents have the opportunity to have access to health care, specifically trans health care, trans medical benefits? Can they change their driver's license to match their gender identity? Can trans youth participate in sports? So if you have an employee, for example, that has a trans or non-binary child, in 29 states, they're losing access to both health care and the ability to participate in sports in their schools.
1: What about some of the states that moved down in the ranking? From a business perspective, what's at stake for those states?
0: Well, let's just talk about talent, for example. If you think about replacing an employee, what does that actually cost? If you think about tourism, we've seen a decline in tourism across the United States in the last 24 months, and specifically in anti-LGBTQ states. It all comes down to risk and risk calculus. And states are now having to navigate laws for their employees and the families of their employees that they never had before. And if you look at the broader spectrum of so many of these laws, when they do actually go before the federal judges, they have been struck down. They have been given injunctions. But the fact that they have been introduced creates a culture in these states that's unwelcoming, not just to LGBTQ people, but the next generation. Over 25% of Gen Z Americans identify as LGBTQ+, and they're paying attention.
1: There are now state and federal policies in place that can really penalize companies for diversity, equity, inclusion policies that could be more inclusive to LGBTQ+ folks. How are you talking to companies about navigating this space?
0: When it comes down to the legalities, diversity and inclusion is actually not illegal. And the smart companies actually do understand that. Now, language and making sure that everything is inclusive as possible is incredibly important. And so messaging has been one of the major things the companies have had to navigate. But I always remind them that they didn't enter this conversation 20 years ago because they were just nice people. They entered this conversation because they knew that inclusion drove business results. And that's why they've done this for so long. So the smart companies out there are continuing to navigate and invest in inclusive environments because they know that it delivers business opportunity and talent.
1: Todd Sears is the CEO and founder of Out Leadership. Thank you, Todd.
0: Thank you so much for having me. Happy Pride.
1: In Washington, I'm Kimberly Adams with the Marketplace Morning Report. 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
3: Battle of Bunker Hill. Fought on June 17, 1775, the Battle of Bunker Hill was a crucial early battle of the Revolutionary War. It actually took place on Breed's Hill, not Bunker Hill, where British forces repeatedly stormed American positions before finally taking the hill. While the British technically won the battle, the heavy casualties they suffered strengthened the colonial resistance.
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5: 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I'm Mark Grigorchek. Here's a look at the weather. Showers and thunderstorms today with cloudy skies and a high near 74 degrees. Showers likely and possible thunderstorms tonight, mostly cloudy and a low around 56. Clouds giving way to sunshine on Friday with a high near 74 degrees. Partly cloudy Friday night and a low around 56. And mostly sunny on Saturday with a high near 77. Right now it is 64 degrees at University Center. It is 9 o'clock. The U.S. Postal Service is responding to an executive order by President Trump by proposing to not deliver ballots in states that refuse to turn over their voter lists to the federal government. We'll have more on that story in a few minutes on Morning Edition. Broadcasting from the campus of Delta College, this is Delta College Public Radio. 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
6: Live from NPR News in Washington, I'm Windsor Johnston. Search and rescue operations continue across the capital of Venezuela after powerful back-to-back earthquakes struck the country's northern coast last night. Emergency teams in Caracas worked throughout the night digging through the rubble of collapsed buildings, searching for survivors. Journalist Marie Gratterall describes the moments shortly after the first quake struck the city.
7: I was at home when the earthquake happened. It was kind of fast, but it was super strong. So you could actually see the crashes on the walls. You saw and felt how everything was shaking.
6: The death toll has climbed to at least 164. More than 900 others suffered injuries. Secretary of State Marco Rubio says the United States is deploying rescue teams and assistance at the direction of President Trump. A federal judge overseeing the Kennedy Center lawsuit says administrators must provide an update on their future plans for the venue. The judge also wants to know why there's a tarp covering the sign at the front entrance after President Trump's name was removed under court order. NPR's Anastasios Loukas reports.
8: Judge Christopher Cooper ruled that the Kennedy Center administrators must explain their operations and programming plans no later than July 31st. The center's current president and CEO, Matt Floca, has told the court that he plans to present the center's board with several options for both performances and renovations when they meet next month. Judge Cooper also said that the Kennedy Center must explain the purpose and status of the tarp and scaffolding that have been placed over the front of the arts complex, where until recently President Trump's name had been added above President John F. Kennedy's. Anastasia Tsilkas, NPR News.
6: Crews are continuing to battle large wildfires in nearly a dozen states, mostly in the western U.S. NPR's Kirk Sigler reports fires in Utah have forced thousands of people to evacuate their homes.
9: The Cottonwood Fire in southern Utah is threatening homes and a mom-and-pop ski area. It went from just a few acres to 10,000 acres in a day, which is not a surprise to fire managers who have been warning that the West is extraordinarily hot and dry. Utah's Governor Spencer Cox has been pleading with the public to stay vigilant and be careful. Upwards of three-quarters of most wildfires these days are caused by humans, be it a spark from a semi-truck on dry grass by a highway or an illegal campfire. The weather is forecasted to stay hot, with now an increasing chance for thunderstorms. These could do more bad than good. The rain is badly needed, but the winds and lightning could spark more fires. Kirk Sigler, NPR News.
6: This is NPR. The U.S. men's national soccer team plays again in the FIFA World Cup today against Turkey, and they could have a key player returning to the lineup after an injury. NPR's Becky Sullivan reports from Los Angeles.
10: Christian Pulisic took a kick to his calf in a practice before the first U.S. game against Paraguay. Then in the game, a Paraguayan defender hit the same spot again. Pulisic had to leave the match and miss the second game against Australia. The U.S. won both games anyway and clinched the top spot in the group, and with it, a favorable position in the knockout round. In other words, this match against Turkey doesn't really matter. Still, Pulisic says he's relieved to be available.
11: I'm feeling good, positive going into it, and hopefully I'll be able to play a part.
10: The U.S. lineup will look different against Turkey. The four players who've gotten a yellow card are likely to sit out, since picking up another yellow would result in a suspension in the must-win round of 32 game next Wednesday. Becky Sullivan, NPR News, Los Angeles.
6: Congressional Democrats are calling for an investigation into the troubled $16 million renovation of the Lincoln Memorial Reflecting Pool. Lawmakers demanded answers on Wednesday after the White House repeatedly blamed, without evidence, vandals for peeling paint and other damage. President Trump says six people have been arrested but has provided no details. Connecticut Democratic Senator Richard Blumenthal called the no-bid contracts behind the project a sign of blatant corruption and apparent incompetence. On Wall Street, Dow futures are up 144 points at this hour. I'm Windsor Johnston, NPR News in Washington.
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16: It's Morning Edition from NPR News. I'm Michelle Martin in Washington, D.C.
17: And I'm Amy Martinez in Los Angeles, California. President Trump shocked Washington yesterday when he blew up plans to sign the widely supported legislation to lower housing costs across America.
16: The president said he won't support the measure until the Senate passes his sweeping elections bill that so far Senate leaders have said just does not have the votes to pass. That's just the latest example of his frustration with those who won't follow his lead. Not only is the president showing his frustration with the Senate, but also U.S. allies around the world.
18: I just want their loyalty. We don't need their money. We don't need anything. We have the most powerful military in the world by far. But I just want loyalty. You know, we're so loyal to them.
17: NPR's Franco Ordonez has been following this. Franco, it feels like the president was celebrating Festivus at the Capitol with the airing of grievances. What can you tell us?
19: Yeah. First, he really abruptly canceled a popular bipartisan achievement in Washington that both Republicans and Democrats wanted, really a rarity these days. It was, you know, a bill that focuses on one of the most important challenges Americans are facing right now, and that's affordability. But Trump was just not having it, saying that his pet issue, this election bill, had to be first. I mean, it really was kind of like a Serenity Now moment for some of these senators. You know, Trump later went into closed-door meeting with some of those senators and expressed frustration with those who rebuked him on the Iran war, actually prompting them to reverse course later in the day and vote against a similar war powers resolution that they had approved earlier in the day. And then finally, in a meeting with Mark Rutte, NATO General Secretary, Trump went off on European leaders who he felt did not support him enough in the war against Iran. As we heard, he said he doesn't want their money. All he wants is their loyalty.
17: So on that elections bill, John Thune, the Senate Majority Leader, has explained that the votes are just not there to overcome a Democratic filibuster. Does President Trump not understand how the Senate works here?
19: You know, it's not clear if he doesn't understand or if he just doesn't care about the norms and procedures of the Senate. I mean, Trump is more focused on having Republicans loyal to him than having a majority who can pass his legislation. You know, as you pointed out earlier, this speaks to much bigger issues about expanding his executive and political power and the loyalty he expects from those he works with. You know, that, of course, includes the Senate, who he ripped into earlier in the day over Iran, and, of course, withheld support from the housing bill that could have helped the party in the fall elections. But it also extends to foreign leaders, which we also saw yesterday. After Trump criticized European leaders, Rutte, the NATO chief, was clearly trying to maintain ties between Trump and the rest of Europe. I mean, just showering him with praise and only delicately pushing back when Trump criticized those allies.
17: There must be political implications, though, especially with the housing vote.
19: Yeah, I mean, it speaks to the divide in the Republican Party just 5 months from the midterms. Republicans have been clamoring for Trump to turn from Iran and focus on domestic issues, to focus on the economy. And then here you have them delivering to his desk something that addresses one of the things polls show Americans are most worried about, the cost of living. It would probably help him in the polls. It would help the party. And he doesn't sign it. I mean, House Speaker Mike Johnson is expected to meet with Trump today to go over some of the challenge Trump faces with Capitol Hill Republicans. But it just gives Democrats another example that they can point to and argue that Trump is focused more on election fights and not on kitchen table concerns.
17: That is White House correspondent Franco Ordonez. Thanks a lot, Franco.
19: Thanks, A.
16: Let's go back to President Trump's dust up with the Congress, and what difference could it make? I'm going to ask Alex Conant. He works closely with Republicans as a strategist. He's been a communications lead for several presidential and U.S. Senate campaigns. He's also a senior partner with Precision Strategies. That's a public affairs firm. Alex, good morning.
20: Good morning.
16: Okay, so Senator Bill Cassidy seemed to confirm the media reports that there was a shouting match with President Trump during yesterday's lunch on Capitol Hill. And people might remember that Trump did help defeat Cassidy's reelection bid when he endorsed his primary opponent. But then the senator turned around and changed his vote on the War Powers Resolution, as did Rand Paul, who voted present. So what does that tell us?
20: Well, I think it tells us that things got pretty tense yesterday at the Senate. As Franco was just saying, all the senators, House Republicans as well, thought that they were going to be there to celebrate with Trump a rare bipartisan bill on their number one issue in the country, which is affordability and specifically housing affordability. And instead, Trump was more focused on the upcoming elections. His voter ID law canceled the bill signing. And then went to lunch with the Senate Republicans, where he lectured them for an hour about a vote earlier this week about the War Powers Act. And it sounds like Bill Cassidy wasn't having it and spoke up and got into a bit of a shouting match with Trump. This doesn't serve anybody good. And I think there's recognition on both ends of Pennsylvania Avenue yesterday afternoon that this is not how we want to run the Republican Party. J.D. Vance, the vice president, invited Bill Cassidy to the White House last night. They had a conversation. And then after that, Bill Cassidy returned to the Senate and basically reversed his vote from the day before on the War Powers Act and supported the president, which they had done previously as well.
16: So, look, if you're a Democrat, like, the campaign ad writes itself, doesn't it? I mean, you know, from their perspective, you know, the president wants to make it harder for you to vote rather than make it easier for you to live. So how do they compensate for that?
20: Yeah, I'm not sure they're going to conflate the two issues, but there's no question that affordability is going to be the defining issue of the midterm elections. And even 6 months ago, White House officials were telling me, we have to win the affordability argument or we're not going to win this election. And so that's why they passed the housing affordability bill. I think it's important to note this housing affordability bill will almost certainly still become law. Trump has not said he's going to veto it. And if he doesn't sign it, it automatically becomes law in 10 years. So in 10 days. So I think this will still become law. You'll still see Republicans running on it this fall. It's just a whole lot messier now that they didn't have the signing ceremony with the president to run in the ads with them.
16: Sure. But I'm saying you don't conflate the issues, but if you were a Democrat, you certainly would, wouldn't you? You certainly would. You'd say that's what his priority is.
20: Sure,
16: the president was specifically asked, why is this more important to you than signing this bill?
20: The Democrats are going to say he's more focused on redecorating the White House, on rebuilding the East Wing, on the reflecting pool, on the Iran war, than what voters care about. Of course, we know Democrats are going to be doing that. And frankly, it's a very salient message, which is why Republicans are trying to strengthen their own arguments about the effectiveness of our tax cuts, possibly doing more tax cuts later this fall. And this housing affordability bill, they want to say, no, we are doing things to lower prices. Meanwhile, as Trump expressed with the great reservations, oil prices are coming down. We expect gas prices to come down soon. Inflation is relatively moderate, aside from the last couple of weeks where we had the Iran war, which hopefully is coming to a conclusion. So I think the White House's hope is we can make things more affordable before this fall and salvage the midterms.
16: So talk about that Save America Act, if you would, for a minute there. Why is this so important to the president, who is, after all, a lame duck? He can't run again. Does he genuinely believe that Republicans can't hold on to the House or the Senate, for that matter, without it?
20: I think he genuinely believes that the 2020 election was stolen, which I know most of your listeners don't believe, but the president does believe that. And so I think he views this bill as an acknowledgement that if it is signed into law, that there's problems with our elections. And that's why it's so important to him. Also, I think he's laying the groundwork to say that the midterm elections, if they don't go well for the Republicans, were also stolen if this bill wasn't passed, which I think is why it's another priority of his. This bill would federalize elections effectively, which ironically is something that Democrats have long supported and Republicans have long opposed. Republicans have taken a more federalist approach, saying that elections should be run at the state and local level. Trump thinks that the state and local elections are letting elections be stolen.
16: But it would also require expensive citizenship documents to register to vote. It would also impose a lot of new requirements. So is that,
20: of course,
16: I'm curious, why is it? I'm curious. We only have about 30 seconds left. So the Republicans who oppose it, why do they oppose it?
20: Because they believe in federalism. They believe that states and local governments should continue to run our elections, that we shouldn't federalize elections. This is a very consistent position for most Republicans. Also, in order to actually pass it, you would have to blow up the filibuster in the Senate because you need 60 votes, and you still have a lot of Senate Republicans who simply don't want to change the institution's rules.
16: Before you, just really 10 seconds here, is this the kind of fight that actually resonates with voters out in the field? Like, if you go out and do polling, are people noticing this?
20: Probably not, but they do notice the affordability issue. And if the failure of Republicans to deliver on affordability issues, especially if Trump were to veto this bill, I do think it's something that breaks through.
16: That is Alex Conant. He's a Republican strategist. He's with Precision Strategies. Alex, thanks so much.
20: Good to be with you.
17: President Trump is testing the limits of his power with an executive order to restrict voting by mail. That order calls for the U.S. Postal Service to play a role in determining who can receive mail-in ballots. Here's NPR's Hansi Lo Wang.
0: President Trump's executive order is facing 5 lawsuits and so far has not directly affected mail-in voting for this year's primaries.
21: Master General Steiner, the Postal Service's proposed vote by mail rule.
0: But this week on Capitol Hill, Democratic Senator Gary Peters of Michigan grilled David Steiner, the head of the Postal Service, which is a financial supporter of NPR. USPS is proposing to use information from state election officials to create lists of approved absentee voters, as called for by Trump's order.
21: So yes or no, if a state refuses to turn their absentee voter list over to the federal government, will the Postal Service still mail their ballots under this proposal?
22: Under our proposed regulation, no.
0: This and other proposals for Trump's order are now under review by federal courts. For lawsuits by Democrats, almost 24 states and voting rights groups, they argue the Constitution gives power to state legislatures and Congress, not the president, to set federal election rules. Senator Peters asked Steiner about another claim by the order's challengers, that USPS has no legal authority to regulate who can vote by mail and how.
22: I would have to defer that to the courts to understand the authority.
21: Well, I think it's clear that there's nowhere in the Constitution, there's no federal law that the Postal Service is authorized to create these types of voter databases, ballot verification systems, or mandatory standards. It just simply doesn't exist.
0: Trump himself voted by mail in Florida in March, and the president has said he issued this order to stop illegal voting by non-U.S. citizens in federal elections, which many reviews have shown to be incredibly rare. A federal judge in Boston is expected to rule soon on whether to block the order. Hansi Lo Wang, NPR News.
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13: Good morning. 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I'm Mark Gregorczyk. We're 19 minutes past the hour. Here's a look at the weather. A chance of showers and thunderstorms today, otherwise mostly cloudy skies and a high near 74 degrees. Showers and possible thunderstorms tonight, cloudy and a low around 56. Partly sunny on Friday with a high near 74, and mostly sunny on Saturday with a high near 77 degrees. 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
1: This is Morning Edition from NPR News. I'm Michelle Martin.
17: And I'm A. Martinez. The fifth and final season of the popular FX show The Bear is here.
2: 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You hear the music?
1: If you're new to the show, we won't spoil your appetite for it, but the plot lives in the restaurant world and the perils of running one at the highest level.
17: They're chasing a Michelin star ranking given by the anonymous eaters with the Global Michelin Guide.
1: But what's it like to win a Michelin star, and what does it take to keep it? For this, we called Chef Jonathan Seibert. His former restaurant in D.C., Tail Up Goat, won a star in 2017, shortly after it opened for the first time.
3: Honestly, it was just shocking. It was just something like I never really thought would happen to me.
17: Seibert and his partner envisioned Tail Up Goat as a local neighborhood spot, but the star brought new expectations.
3: When you have a Michelin star, people kind of have a very preconceived notion about what they're walking into when they walk into your restaurant. And we were a different restaurant than I think a lot of Michelin starred restaurants at that time. You know, no white tablecloths. Our service staff were what they wore into the restaurant that day, and, you know, not any, you know, fancy uniforms or anything like that.
1: His advice to anyone aspiring to earn Michelin's attention?
3: I would never make earning a star the goal. I think that that's a recipe for disaster right from the get-go. And, you know, you can really only control the things you can control, which is you doing the best you can, making the best food that, you know, means something to you every day.
1: Seibert and his partner decided to close Tail Up Goat when their 10-year lease ended last year.
17: But they recently opened up a new spot, Rye Bunny, which he says is much more sustainable. Seibert says it allows him to cut back on prices while staying true to the things that matter to him, such as offering his employees benefits and fair wages.
1: Chef Walter Mansky's restaurant in Los Angeles, named Mansky, won a Michelin star in 2022.
4: I think working towards it is one of the most rewarding parts of it because it gives you something to show up at work every day and look towards and just try and do what you're doing best and do it a little better today than you did yesterday.
17: But he also warns that even with the accolades, making money is still the point.
4: Nobody can forget that a restaurant is a business at the end of the day, and you can't keep going if it's not profitable and paying the bills, you know, which is very challenging in our day.
1: Mansky closed in 2024, but Chef Walter Mansky has other restaurants, including Republic in L.A.
17: Here at Morning Edition, we offer a toast to all those who aspire for greatness in the restaurant business and otherwise.
1: And for more on The Bear's final season, catch actor Eben Moss Bachrach, who plays Richie on the show, tomorrow on All Things Considered.
17: From a feast for the palate to a feast for the eyes. So You Want to See the President is the name given to a series of illustrations by Norman Rockwell that first appeared in the Saturday Evening Post at the height of World War II in 1943. Beginning today, Rockwell's original paintings for those illustrations go on view for the general public at the White House Historical Association in Washington, D.C. NPR's Elizabeth Blair reports on how the artwork brought forth a legal dispute over its ownership and also a love story.
5: So You Want to See the President is a suite of illustrations that show the procession of visitors at the White House. The stars are the people waiting to see President Franklin Delano Roosevelt. Sitting on red sofas and chairs are reporters in suits, one smoking a pipe. There's a Scottish soldier, two senators talking, and a Miss America in a yellow dress sitting next to a slouched cameraman with a cigarette dangling from his mouth. In 1943, Norman Rockwell also sat with the visitors, sketching who and what he saw. Stuart McLaurin, president of the White House Historical Association, points to gas masks hanging from a coat rack, a reminder that the world was at war.
7: It's labeled the president's gas mask, so they were ready for any contingency at that time.
5: The idea to have Rockwell depict visitors came from Stephen Early, FDR's press secretary.
26: He wanted to demonstrate democracy at work.
5: William Elam is Stephen Early's grandson.
6: The artwork that Rockwell did demonstrated a human side of our country, because the works depict members in all walks of life, the press, dignitaries, in fact, even Miss America.
5: Staring at Miss America is another woman, a Navy WAVE, which stands for Women Accepted for Volunteer Emergency Service. Her name was Eloise English, and appearing in Rockwell's painting changed her life.
8: The results were profound.
5: Meredith Davies Hadaway says that in 1943, her father was a fighter pilot who happened to pick up that edition of the Saturday Evening Post.
8: He sees a WAVE and says, oh my gosh. What he told us that he said was, as soon as I get back stateside, I'm going to look her up. And that's exactly what he did. Subsequently, they got married, and that's why I'm here.
5: Thomas and Eloise English Davies were married for 46 years. Hadaway says her mother was proud to have appeared in a work by Norman Rockwell, except for one thing. He painted her wearing a white uniform, when really she was in her dress blues.
8: She was embarrassed that, for whatever reason, Norman Rockwell changed the color of her uniform. And that created a little bit of a stir because it was against protocol.
5: Rockwell eventually sent Eloise the pencil drawing he had done of her, and in that she's wearing a dark uniform. FDR's press secretary, Stephen Early, died in 1951. He didn't have a will, but his grandson, William Elam, says he gifted the Rockwell paintings to his daughter, Helen, who was Elam's mother. She, in turn, gifted them to Elam. He said the paintings hung in his family's dining room.
6: And I wasn't really old enough to know that I shouldn't catapult my spoon in the direction of Miss America and splatter her with my SpaghettiOs, which I did. It was the one and only time I ever did that.
5: But in 2017, other family members claimed part ownership. The dispute ended up in litigation. Last year, a federal judge ruled that Elam had sole ownership.
6: It was an arduous, lengthy process.
5: Elam decided to put the artwork up for auction in November. The White House Historical Association was the winning bidder at $7.25 million, the most the nonprofit has ever spent on a piece of art. Now, Norman Rockwell's paintings are on view one block from the White House, where thousands of people have waited to see the president. Elizabeth Blair, NPR News, Washington.

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1: You're listening to Morning Edition on Delta College Public Radio. Good morning, I'm Mark Grigorchek. Here's a look at the weather. Showers and thunderstorms possible throughout the day today with cloudy skies and a high near 74 degrees. Showers likely and possible thunderstorms tonight, mostly cloudy and a low around 56. Clouds giving way to sunshine on Friday with a high near 74, partly cloudy Friday night and a low around 56, and mostly sunny for Saturday with a high near 77 degrees. Right now it is 64 degrees at University Center. It is 9:30. Iran's World Cup team says it's the most oppressed team due to U.S.-imposed visa and travel restrictions, but those hassles pale in comparison to the pressures Iran places on its own athletes. We'll have more on that in a few minutes on Morning Edition. 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
2: Live from NPR News in Washington, I'm Dave Mattingly. Search and rescue efforts are underway in Venezuela, where a pair of powerful earthquakes has left people dead and injured and others trapped in debris. The U.S. Geological Survey says a quake with a magnitude of 7.5 struck yesterday, less than a minute after one measuring 7.2. At least 164 people are confirmed dead. A group of Americans exposed to hantavirus on a cruise ship have officially cleared their 42-day quarantine. It was enforced by the Centers for Disease Control and Prevention, as NPR's Ping Huang reports.
3: Since mid-May, 18 Americans have been monitored daily for fever, muscle aches, and chills. Dr. Brendan Jackson with CDC says none of them developed hantavirus disease, despite possible exposure to the Andes virus strain on the ship.
4: CDC, together with state and local health departments across the country, completed the 42-day monitoring period for all U.S. citizens identified as having potential exposure to Andes virus, and everyone is home safe.
3: This concludes a fraught quarantine period in which one passenger was repeatedly ordered to stay at the National Quarantine Unit in Nebraska. The strict quarantine was pushed by Trump administration officials who had criticized COVID lockdowns and went against the CDC's own review, which found that remaining at the facility was not medically necessary. Ping Huang, NPR News.
2: This is NPR News from Washington. The U.S. Army says a fuel spill in Arizona earlier this year was caused by a Black Hawk helicopter with maintenance issues. The Army says the pilot of the helicopter did an intentional fuel release near Phoenix, as Connor Greenwall with member station KJZZ reports.
5: Records obtained by NPR reveal a low-flying Army helicopter was leaking fuel from one of its fuel tanks before it made an emergency landing at Phoenix Sky Harbor International Airport on February 5th. The incident left visible fuel residue across several neighborhoods in the Phoenix area. One woman required emergency medical care, according to local news reports. An Army spokesperson says the Black Hawk helicopter was leaking fuel, but the visible residue on the ground was likely caused by an intentional fuel release. NPR requested records after the Army said its report was complete. Now the Army is saying it needs to conduct a formal investigation because new facts have emerged and the report could be a year away. For NPR News, I'm Connor Greenwall in Phoenix.
2: Much of Europe remains in the grip of a dangerous heat wave. Meteorologists in France say the country has been hit with record heat on back-to-back days. The afternoon high in Paris yesterday was 104 degrees. Officials say at least 40 people in France have drowned in the past week as those without access to air conditioning seek relief from the heat. I'm Dave Mattingly, NPR News, in Washington.
1: Good morning, I'm Mark Grigorchek. The Michigan Senate voted yesterday to expand a low-income housing assistance program to cover potential home buyers who fall in the middle-income category. We have more from Michigan Public Radio's Rick Pluta.
6: The legislature is looking at multiple approaches to the affordable housing shortage. Governor Gretchen Whitmer called for lifting regulations and accelerated permitting to encourage more building. The Senate bill would expand a state low-income housing assistance program to cover middle-income families as well. Democratic Senator Sue Schenck says the problem has gotten bigger since the program was launched in the 1960s.
7: I think what we see in Michigan is that middle income isn't enough to buy what used to be considered a middle-class home.
6: Half a dozen Republican senators crossed over to join Democrats to adopt the bill. One Republican who voted no said the state can't subsidize its way out of the affordable housing crisis. I'm Rick Pluta.
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8: 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I'm E. Martinez in Los Angeles, California.
9: And I'm Michelle Martin in Washington, D.C. Good morning. Fertilizer prices are finally falling now that the Strait of Hormuz is reopening. That should be a relief to American farmers. But as NPR's Kirk Sigler reports, it's likely to be months before supply chains ease and farmers get any real break.
10: For Ryan Poe, the headlines about fertilizer going down thanks to a tentative peace deal with Iran should come with a qualifier. He's a fifth-generation wheat farmer near the tiny town of Hartline, Washington.
11: Maybe a global supplier of fertilizer sees that kind of instant price change, but like for me on the farm, there's been no change in fertilizer price.
10: Poe already bought most of his for the year, and as we're talking, he's putting it on fields he needs to keep weeds off of before he plants this fall. He figures he spent 23% more on fertilizer than last year before the war.
11: It's like the sticker shock of like, okay, yeah, this is definitely higher than last year.
10: Farmers are equally eager for relief from high diesel prices, but a recent USDA report predicts energy and fertilizer prices won't go down substantially until 2027. Before the turmoil in the Middle East, Poe was already dealing with low wheat prices, the effects of inflation, and President Trump's second trade war in 10 years. It's a pile-on.
11: It's just definitely not a fun time to be in ag.
10: Where and what you farm can make a difference. Many farmers in the Midwest locked in their fertilizer before the closure of the Strait of Hormuz. They get a lot of it from Canada anyway.
12: In South Dakota here, all in all, things are looking better than, say, 6 months ago.
10: Grain farmers like Kevin Deinert in Mount Vernon, South Dakota, are now in speculation mode when it comes to buying fertilizer for next year. Do they just buy now while the price is starting to fall? But what if the Iran deal doesn't hold or there's some other crisis next week?
12: Say within the last 10 to 15 years, I don't think we have seen things fluctuate as rapidly as we see now.
10: Deinert says to cope, he's being aggressive with buying as well as marketing and getting used to making quick decisions. Next door in Iowa, soybean farmer Dave Walton decided to buy less fertilizer this year, and so he's using less, trying to stretch it out through the end of the year.
13: Every time I pull a tractor into a field, it just costs more because everything has gone up. The squeeze on our margin is real.
10: Walton thinks he can hang on, in part due to recent federal relief aid, but the same may not be said for many of his neighbors. That could have devastating effects on the rural economy. Kirk Sigler, NPR News, Boise.
8: When Iran plays a World Cup game against Egypt tomorrow, there will be more than just the drama on the field. Iran's head coach says his squad is the most oppressed team at the tournament this year due to U.S.-imposed visa and travel restrictions. But those hassles pale in comparison to the pressures Iran's government places on its own athletes. Here's NPR's Arzu Rezvani.
14: Iran's road to the World Cup has been tough.
15: Welcome to this PBS News special report. Today, the U.S. and Israel launched an unprecedented joint attack on Iran.
14: When the U.S. and Israel launched their war in February, it derailed trainings and practice tournaments in Iran. The team's tune-up games before the World Cup were all on the road, like this one against Nigeria, broadcast on Football Live.
16: So that's got things on the way.
14: And even as the World Cup approached, the U.S. issued visas for Iran's team just before the tournament kicked off and denied visas for several support staff. After U.S. authorities barred the team from entering the states more than a day before opening matches, Iran's squad moved its training base from Arizona to Mexico.
17: So when you add all of that, it makes it very challenging for the players to prepare themselves for the World Cup games.
14: That's Afshin Ghotbi. He was the head coach of Iran's national soccer team from 2009 to 2011. Ghotbi says the U.S. imposed travel hassles are robbing Iran's squad of precious time to acclimate.
17: Just the fact that you can't be in the country that you're playing, in my opinion, can create a psychological stress and create a little bit of the logistical stress having to travel longer distances. And I think that is a disadvantage.
14: It's unfair treatment, says Rotby, that Iran's players are kind of used to, even during the offseason.
17: Visas and even the military service for some of the young players has in the past been a little bit of a roadblock for Iranian players to have a chance to play in the top leagues around the world.
14: Beyond this World Cup and this team, Iran is one of the toughest places to play sports. In the 1990s, the late Supreme Leader Ali Khamenei declared that athletes had a duty to bring pride and glory to the nation. From that moment on, the state started following and controlling its athletes, policing what they say and surveilling what they do. Again, former Iranian coach Rotby.
17: Are they being monitored? Yes. When the Iranian national team travels, there's security around them. How much is just making sure nothing bad happens, and how much of it's for stopping people seeking political asylum? I'll leave it to people's imagination.
14: 28-year-old Hadi Tiranvalipour doesn't have to imagine it. He lived it.
18: When I was in Iranian national team and we decided to go for the Asian championship, you cannot imagine they prepared 2-3 people to just only control the athletes, to don't go anywhere.
14: For nearly a decade, Hadi was a member of Iran's national taekwondo team. But a few years ago, during nationwide protests, he spoke out on state-run television in favor of expanding women's rights.
18: After the program, they told me this is out of your business. You don't have right to speak about this. And if you want to speak, you should pay the price.
14: The celebrated taekwondo champion lost it all. His team, his job, his livelihood. Hadi is now a refugee in Italy, where he still practices taekwondo and is still monitored by Iranian authorities.
18: Now, while I'm talking with you, maybe it's kind of a little bit dangerous for my family. You know, I spoke with the one media, and after that, they started to warning about my family. Hadi doesn't have right to speak. Please speak with Hadi to don't talk about this issue. But I cannot, you know. Now it's my responsibility for my people.
14: It's been hard for Hadi to watch this World Cup. He's noticed a couple of players missing from the team after they criticized the government. One is in prison. Sean Sadri, who studies Iran's sports, politics, and media at the University of Alabama, says Iran's athletes are ultimately stuck.
19: Outside Iran, they're criticized for representing the government and representing the state emblem. But inside Iran, any defiance puts their careers, their freedoms, and their families at risk.
14: Indeed, at many of the World Cup media briefings, Iran's players have said very little about the political situation, saying they're just here to play soccer. Anything more could cost them everything. Arzu Rezvani, NPR News, Los Angeles.
8: All right, there's a full slate of World Cup games today. The best one that I'm eyeballing is Japan taking on Sweden. That's at Arlington, Texas. And then a couple of other games, Germany taking on Ecuador and the United States taking on Turkey. United States and Germany each trying to finish group play unbeaten. So lots of great World Cup action coming up this Thursday. This is NPR News.
20: 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Good morning, I'm Mark Grigorchek. Here's a look at the weather. A chance of showers and thunderstorms today, otherwise mostly cloudy skies and a high near 74 degrees. Showers and possible thunderstorms tonight, cloudy and a low around 56, and partly sunny for Friday with a high near 74. The lowdown on science with Sandra Tsinglow is coming up next. 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
21: Diet soda, just as healthy as water, right? This is Sandra Tsinglow with the lowdown on science. We love soda, just not the sugar. 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But type 2 diabetes guidelines still recommend water. Does it actually matter? Andrew Odegaard and team from the University of California, Irvine wanted to find out. They studied almost 200 people with well-managed type 2 diabetes. One group drank water, the other diet soda. And after 6 months, no difference. Blood sugar levels stayed the same. Can we all drink diet soda now? Not so fast. The study was small, so results may not apply to everyone. But you know what? Water is more delicious anyway.
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8: It's Morning Edition from NPR News. I'm E. Martinez.
9: And I'm Michelle Martin. Inflation is at a three-year high, and yet, under the leadership of its new chair, Kevin Warsh, the Federal Reserve did not raise rates this month to help cool the economy down. Our colleagues from the Indicator podcast, Darian Woods and Waylon Wong, ask if inflation is here to stay, and if so, what that means for Americans.
28: Mark Blythe is a political economist at Brown University. He's the co-author of Inflation, a Guide for Users and Losers.
29: We wanted to know whether high inflation could be the new normal.
30: I firmly fall into the we're in the higher for longer, if not permanently camp.
29: Permanently camp? No thanks.
28: Yeah, so Mark backs up that somewhat bleak prognosis by saying that the last 30 years were unusual.
30: Combination of China and Eastern Europe joining the global workforce, pushing down wages and pushing down prices.
29: Also, basically since President Gerald Ford in the 1970s, it's been the norm for presidents to back away from pressuring the Federal Reserve. That's contributed to low inflation. But that norm obviously ended with President Trump.
30: And ultimately because of the container ship, the IT revolution, globalization, all of which were pushing down on prices. And all of those things are either going into reverse or coming to an end. So I think it's kind of inevitable. Add climate change into this as a series of supply shocks that are probably going to get more prominent. And you have all the ingredients you need for sustained higher inflation rates.
28: So if we are in an era where the value of our money just crumbles each year, Mark says this doesn't hit us all equally.
30: The story we like to tell each other that we all suffer from inflation simply isn't true, because it varies across the income distribution. I like to say to people, if you shop at Whole Foods, you're impervious to inflation because you've been paying 30% more for your groceries than you ever should have. Now, if you're a single mom juggling two jobs and you're shopping at Dollar General and prices go up by 5%, you've got to make some serious choices.
28: So that's the broad picture. If you have more money, you can afford to make more choices. But going into specifics, one winner from an inflationary shock, Mark says, is someone who has a large mortgage on a low fixed interest rate. Because as inflation gets higher, the value of that mortgage decreases. Inflation is generally good for borrowers with existing loans.
30: That's why all the boomers have huge houses.
28: He says that's basically because many of them got a fixed rate mortgage before the high inflation of the 1970s.
29: Mark says another winner is someone who has their savings in the stock market. That's because in Mark's view, a lot of companies can quickly jack up their prices in an inflationary shock, and that raises those share prices.
28: And although when it comes to inflation, the majority of people will be losers. Mark says it succinctly.
30: In shorthand, I just say the bottom 80%.
28: The bottom 80% of the income distribution.
30: And really, the bottom 40% are the ones that really, really suffer this because they don't have much in the way that they can augment their incomes. And if you're already juggling two jobs that are like low pay, then you're in real trouble. The top 20%, they're inflation protected. Everyone else isn't.
28: Well, I can go from Whole Foods to Aldi. Somebody's going from Aldi, they don't have a lot of places to go.
30: Yep.
29: Weilin Wong.
28: Darian Woods, NPR News.
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1: I'm Dr. Anthony Lizerwitz, and this is Climate Connections. AI data centers use a huge amount of energy. So as more come online, the demand for electricity is surging. According to an analysis by the Union of Concerned Scientists, meeting that growing demand could come at a steep cost to the climate and people's health. Co-author James Geniak says that under current federal and state policies, utilities will likely invest more in fossil fuels, for example, by building new gas power plants or extending the life of old coal plants.
2: When we use more fossil fuels, they lead to more climate pollution and health consequences.
1: But the analysis also shows that if the federal government enacts ambitious clean energy policies and incentives, data center energy needs could be mostly met with wind and solar. And Geniak says tech companies could be required to pay for the development of the clean energy resources and grid upgrades that their data centers require.
2: If we have stronger policies, we can avoid increased use of fossil fuels and avoid unnecessary climate pollution and health damages.
1: So federal policy changes are critical to minimizing harm from AI data center growth. Climate Connections is produced by the Yale Center for Environmental Communication. To learn more about climate change, visit climateconnections.org.
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0: combat decorated veteran of Iraq and Afghanistan and Syria. He was a leader in Delta Force, which is an elite group even within Special Forces. He also commanded the 82nd Airborne. He ran the Army's infantry school. In Europe, he's worked with Ukrainian military leaders. He's very highly respected across the military. But he was only in this four-star Army job in Europe for a year and a half. And Defense Secretary Pete Hegseth did come into office saying that there are far too many flag officers in the military. He shrunk down the possible jobs that four stars can go to, but Donahue would have seemed like a competitive candidate for any of those remaining jobs, up to the chairman of the Joint Chiefs of Staff.
1: So do we know anything about the backstory behind the abrupt news of his retiring?
0: No one has any official explanation. If you follow military Twitter, and the Trump administration does seem to be concerned about what's said on social media, there are some trolls focusing on the fact that Donahue was in charge of trying to evacuate Kabul airport. You may remember from 5 years ago this green tinted night vision photo of a man walking up the ramp of an aircraft, the last man out of Afghanistan. And people are sort of pinning that whole debacle, that messy conclusion of 20 messy years of war, capped by the death of 13 U.S. troops and 170 Afghans in this suicide bombing at Abbey Gate. They're pinning that on Donahue.
1: Okay, with that in mind, then, the Pentagon is now doing an investigation of what it calls a, quote, disastrous and embarrassing withdrawal, and has promised accountability. So is Donahue to blame for any of that?
0: There's really no evidence that he was. He arrived in Kabul after the city had fallen to the Taliban. He wasn't in charge of Abbey Gate. He came to run the withdrawal and coordinated hundreds of flights that probably saved thousands of people's lives. And that photo of him being the last man out is widely seen as what right looks like in the military, the way a commander takes responsibility. You know, it was a general who was the last man to board the plane, not some unlucky private.
1: You know, Defense Secretary Pete Hegseth has had a few firings in his time as Secretary of Defense. Does this fall into that pattern?
0: Yes and no. Hegseth's been trimming the ranks, and as we've watched that play out, more than half of those cut have been female or black officers. And Hegseth has been doing this highly unusual thing where he reaches way down into the promotion lists to block people. And of course, he summarily fired C.Q. Brown, who was a black chairman of the Joint Chiefs of Staff, as soon as Hegseth came in. But Donahue is a white man, and he seems to fit even the, you know, let's say, narrow vision of what Secretary Hegseth calls a warfighter. This seems much more like back in April when Army Chief of Staff General Randy George was fired by Hegseth with no explanation. The rumors were that George was seen as an ally of Army Secretary Dan Driscoll, who had been outshining Hegseth a bit, and this was some sort of retaliation. That upset many in Congress from both parties. And now at least the Senate version of this year's defense bill will require written justification from the Pentagon before promotions can be delayed or withheld like this.
1: All right, that's NPR's Quill Lawrence. Quill, thank you.
0: Thank you.
2: Europe is in the midst of its second heat wave of the summer, and this one is shattering records. France recorded its hottest day ever on Wednesday, and as temperatures rise, so are questions about how prepared the country is to withstand this kind of extreme heat. NPR's Rebecca Rossman reports from Paris.
3: France has lived through heat waves before, but this one is exposing a new kind of vulnerability in a country largely built for a cooler climate. Record-shattering triple-digit Fahrenheit temperatures are gripping France, part of a heat wave now in its ninth day. Here in Paris, the high was 103 degrees Fahrenheit Wednesday.
4: I'm just walking along the Seine here. It is after 9 p.m. and the heat has not broken.
3: Parts of France were even hotter, comparable with temperatures in places like Phoenix or Dubai. And with the heat not expected to fully ease until the end of the weekend, people are asking, how prepared is France, really, for this kind of heat?
5: The problem is just that Paris is not ready for this weather.
3: Paris resident Leila Gersoy is sitting on a bench with her family, who are visiting her from Germany. Everyone looks exhausted. Gersoy says the big problem here is the lack of air conditioning.
5: Other countries with people who I've talked to from India or other colleagues at work that mentioned that they experience this weather all the time, but they have AC in all the places that they go. And I think that's what Paris is lacking right now.
3: Less than a quarter of French households have air conditioning. In Paris, many have been seeking relief in air conditioned spaces like cinemas and museums. But even many of those spaces have struggled to keep up. The Louvre Museum and Eiffel Tower said they would remain open this week,

0: but would close early because of the heat. Others have been jumping into the city's canals, temporarily opened for swimming. But the search for relief has also brought danger.
1: Le dernier chiffre qui vient de nous être monté, 40 morts depuis le 18 juin.
0: It's too early to know what the repercussions of this heat wave will be, but on Tuesday, French Prime Minister Sébastien Lecornu said that 40 people across France have drowned in the last week. Most of them were minors swimming unsupervised.
2: C'est d'abord une crise historique dont tous les Français se souviendront.
0: Speaking on France Inter, presenter Patrick Cohn characterizes France's response to the heat wave, or lack thereof, as a, quote, historical crisis.
2: On parlera longtemps de la canicule de juin 2026 comme d'une épreuve.
0: We'll be talking for a long time about the June 2026 heat wave, Cohn said, as a test, a milestone, and perhaps for some, a revelation. He pointed back to France's deadly 2003 heat wave when nearly 15,000 people died.
2: Cette fois, impossible de considérer cette fournaise comme une fatalité.
0: This time, it's impossible to deny that the country's climate is changing before our eyes, he said. Rebecca Rossman, NPR News, Paris.
3: 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America, get ready to meet America. It's Morning Edition from NPR News. I'm Michelle Martin.
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9: 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Hi, I'm Todd Zwillick. AI companies are working hard to create artificial super intelligence. This isn't a chatbot. It's intelligence that outclasses humans in every way. It could even understand us better than we understand ourselves. The people who believe superintelligence is coming believe the timeline is shrinking. So are we prepared? Do we know what we're getting into? And if superintelligence becomes a reality, does it save us or wipe us out? As ever, we want to hear from you too. Are you excited or worried about super intelligent AI? 1A at WAMU.org.
10: Live from NPR News in Washington, I'm Windsor Johnston. President Trump stunned Washington yesterday when he reversed course on signing bipartisan legislation to lower housing prices across the country. Trump canceled a bill signing ceremony for the measure, saying that his pet issue, an election bill, had to be first. NPR's Franco Ordonez reports.
11: It speaks to bigger issues about Trump's efforts to expand his executive power and political power, and the loyalty he expects from those he works with. That includes U.S. allies, who he has been frustrated with for not supporting him enough in the war on Iran.
12: I just want their loyalty. We don't need their money. We don't need anything. We have the most powerful military in the world by far. But I just want loyalty. You know, we're so loyal to them.
11: Political strategists say Trump is more focused on loyalty, including Republicans being loyal to him rather than having the necessary majorities who can pass his legislation. Franco Ordonez, NPR News.
10: Secretary of State Marco Rubio is touring Gulf Arab states to discuss an interim peace deal between the U.S. and Iran. NPR's Aya Betraoui reports Rubio is wrapping up his visit today with a summit of Gulf foreign ministers in Bahrain after stops in the United Arab Emirates and Kuwait.
4: Rubio says he's in the Gulf to thank Arab states for their, quote, incredible support throughout the war and to engage them about decisions going forward. Iran accused Gulf Arab states of allowing U.S. forces to launch attacks from their territory during the war. Iran targeted these countries with missiles and drones that hit bases, but also energy infrastructure, airports, and residential areas. Despite this, Rubio says the security partnership remains strong. The interim agreement with the U.S. focuses on curbing Iran's nuclear program. Its missile and drone capabilities are not part of the deal. Aya Betraoui, NPR News, Dubai.
10: Stocks on Wall Street opened higher today as the Commerce Department reported a jump in annual inflation. NPR's Scott Horsley reports the Dow Jones Industrial Average rose by about 350 points in early trading.
13: Consumer prices in May were up 4.1% from a year ago, according to the Commerce Department's inflation yardstick, which is closely watched by the Federal Reserve. Higher energy prices caused by the war with Iran are partly to blame. Investors are betting the central bank will have to raise interest rates later this year. The U.S. economy grew a bit faster in January, February, and March than had been reported. New figures from the Commerce Department show the nation's gross domestic product grew at an annual rate of 2.1% during the quarter, up from an earlier estimate of 1.6%. The change largely reflects a downward revision in imports, which count against GDP. Consumer spending during the quarter was also a bit weaker than had been reported. Scott Horsley, NPR News, Washington.
10: On Wall Street, the Dow was up 376 points. This is NPR. Dozens of Kenyans took to the streets today under heavy security to honor protesters killed during anti-government demonstrations 2 years ago. The unrest began in Nairobi over proposed tax hikes and the rising cost of living. Organizers planned commemorative marches in both the capital and the coastal city of Mombasa to mark the anniversary of the June 25th protests. A massive heat wave continues to grip much of Western Europe. NPR's Ruth Sherlock reports a popular gallery in Florence, Italy, was forced to suspend ticket sales after its air conditioning units failed.
14: The air conditioning at the Uffizi Gallery buckled in the extreme temperatures that have reached 96.8 Fahrenheit in Florence and are expected to climb even higher today. Operations are underway to mend the units, but in the meantime, new ticket sales have been suspended until Monday, the gallery says. Those with existing reservations can enter, but only at staggered times to reduce crowding. This has created long, snaking lines of visitors waiting outside in the heat. Italy's health minister has placed 16 cities, including Florence, Milan, Rome, Turin, and Verona, on its highest heat alert. The World Meteorological Organization says Europe is warming at twice the global average. Ruth Sherlock, NPR News.
10: A powerful earthquake struck off Japan's northern coast today. The magnitude 7.2 quake hit during the morning rush hour and was felt across northeastern Japan, with tremors reaching Tokyo. I'm Winter Johnston, NPR News in Washington.
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17: This is 1A. I'm Todd Zwillick. Artificial intelligence is advancing, and fast. One analysis shows it doubling its abilities every 7 months, and it's surpassed humans in more than just math problems or chess. Last year, an AI from Microsoft solved complex medical cases with 85% accuracy, far above the 20% average for experienced doctors. And a recent Stanford report found that some of the newest AI systems now match or beat the average human expert on PhD-level science questions. But what happens when AI is better than the best human at everything? That is superintelligence. And researchers disagree about how close we are to that reality. Is it years? Is it decades? Or possibly not at all? But assuming that superintelligence is coming, what happens if that genie in a bottle gets loose? Some say the risk is as existential as total human extinction. Today, an AI discussion that goes beyond ChatGPT and AI deepfakes. What will happen when AI is better than us at every engineering problem, every quantum physics problem, or every mystery of our own human psychology? Here in studio with me in Washington, Nate Sorries. He's president of the Machine Intelligence Research Institute. They're a nonprofit focused on preventing human extinction from artificial superintelligence. He's also co-author of If Anyone Builds It, Everyone Dies: Why Superhuman AI Would Kill Us All. Nate, hi.
18: Hello. Yeah. So my stance is maybe not a subtle one.
17: Maybe not subtle. It's all in the title. But also in the guest, also in the studio, rather, is a guest with a different opinion on the risks of superintelligence. His book is called AI Snake Oil: What Artificial Intelligence Can Do, What It Can't Do, and How to Tell the Difference. He's also a PhD candidate, Princeton University Center for Information Technology Policy, and co-author of AI as Normal Technology. It's a newsletter. Sayesh Kapoor, welcome back to the show.
19: It's very nice to be here again.
17: Great to have both of you. Let's start with definitions, not agreed on by everyone. Nate, what is artificial superintelligence? What is it?
18: Just as you said, we define it as AI that is better than the best humans at every mental task.
17: Every mental task we can do.
18: That's right.
17: What does that mean in the real? I mean, it's hard to wrap, because I'm a limited primate, it's hard to wrap my head around what that actually means.
18: You know, primates are a good example. A lot of people worry that AI is dangerous because what if we hand them robot bodies? What if we hand them guns? But humans are not dangerous because somebody else handed us guns. Humans are dangerous because if you put 10,000 primates naked in the savannah, starting with nothing but their bare hands, they can find a way to build their way all the way up to a civilization that has nuclear weapons.
17: And it only took 200,000 years.
18: Only took 200,000 years. But you know, that was much faster than any other process on the planet at the time. And they started from almost nothing, and they found a way to build tools that let them build more tools, let them build more tools, that let them build these nuclear weapons. That is, and it's because of their mental capacity. That's the capacity that these companies are trying to automate. They're not there yet, but this ability to make their own technology, to make it rapidly, that's what these guys are trying to do.
17: Sayesh, do you agree with that definition of AI superintelligence better than us at every cognitive task imaginable? How would you look at it?
19: I think it's kind of a red herring to focus on AI systems that are sort of better than humans in the same way as humans are, let's say, better than chimpanzees. Because I think unlike these other primates, unlike these other animals that we've evolved from, humans are different because precisely because they have the ability to use external objects as tools. And so artificial intelligence or artificial superintelligence or whatever you want to call it can and should be within our control. We should try to use it as a tool to enhance the range of things we can do to try to solve, like cure cancer or solve other diseases, to improve people's abilities to exercise their own agency rather than thinking of it as something that's competing against us. And I think if you sort of look at the biological intelligence of a human being, that has basically remained unchanged for the last 200,000 years. But today's human beings, I'm sure all of us would agree, are far more powerful than those that came about 200,000 years ago. So in some sense, I even question if intelligence is the right metric to measure how powerful something is. It is precisely our ability to use tools to act on the world that has made us more powerful.
17: Well, AI companies are racing to design super intelligent machines. We know that because they've said so. It's no mystery. Nate, how does super intelligence work? What's going on in there?
18: More or less, nobody has any idea. So modern AI is not programmed like a traditional computer. There is not a person writing, you know, if this, then that, like in a computer program from the 80s. the way that these AIs are made is you basically take a ton of computing power, you take a ton of data, you face them with a lot of hard problems, and then there's an automated process that tunes a trillion numbers inside the machine to tune the AI more like whatever was good at solving those problems. And you do this for a long time with a ton of energy, and what comes out is really good at solving problems. No one really quite knows why, even the people at these companies.
20: Sayash, the fact that we don't know exactly how it works, that we don't have a window into what's going on in there, is that a problem?
19: I mean, in some sense, the statement that Nate said is true, technically, that we don't know how exactly these neural networks, as they're called, function. But on another level, we actually know a lot about how AI acts on the world. So, for example, there's this entire field of AI evaluation science that's coming up that precisely tells us what happens when these black box systems operate in the real world.
20: So we got this message. We've been hearing from lots of you this conversation about AI superintelligence. Here's a message from New Orleans.
21: Anthony from New Orleans. The thing that concerns me the most is what happens to the brain? What happens to the mind? We're not using it no more. We just got to talk into a device, and it would give us all our answers. There's no need to study. There's no need to educate. I'm worried about the young kids. I'm worried about the way the media is exposing this to the extent where they had a commercial where you seen a man on a asking Google AI what to do with his kids because they're having a birthday party, and AI had to tell a guy to have cake, pizza. There's no more thinking. It's crazy. I might be overdoing it, but I see the brain, the mind becoming mush.
20: Well, you can join this conversation too. We don't want our brains to turn to mush, not on this show. That's why we're here with you. What do you see as the biggest promise and the biggest peril of super intelligent AI? You can email us 1A@WAMU.org. Nate, AI models that we have now, chatbots, they're amazing, but at the same time, they're still kind of dumb. I mean, Google DeepMind won a gold medal at a prestigious math competition last year, but most AIs at the same time struggle to read analog clocks like a regular watch. Chatbots, they seem like they can mimic human conversations, but they have a hard time guessing how many R's are in the word strawberry. So they're super, super smart, but at the same time still kind of dumb. How close is the kind of super intelligence that we're talking about for a potentially perilous future?
18: It's very hard to say. You know, I've been working on these issues, on trying to make AI good before companies figure out how to make it smart, since before these large language models existed. I'm not here saying that the only issue is these exact AIs today. And it could be that the next generation of these AIs will be just barely smart enough to make themselves smarter. And then you could have an AI making a smarter AI, making a smarter AI, and things could go very quickly. And so for all we know, this could happen next year, or it could be that these AIs can never really get that smart and that we're going to need to wait for another scientific breakthrough and that that'll take 5 years or 10 years. So it's, you know, back when scientists discovered the possibility of nuclear chain reactions, it was easy for them to say, one day we will have nukes. It was easy for them to say, one day we will have nuclear energy. It was hard for them to say, the very first time this happens will be in 1945 when the US dropped the bomb, right? So as a scientist here, it's easy for me to say where we're going. Hard to say how long it's going to take to get there.
20: Sayash, what about the timeline and how much we should worry now, given the potential risks? I mean, you do have to take on board the possibility that you're wrong. And if you're wrong and machines become better than us at everything, that's perilous.
19: I mean, the good news is that we don't need to wait that long. We don't need to wait for us to realize the sort of potential of superintelligence to start acting. In fact, one of the main things that people who agree with this superintelligence worldview and people who don't still agree on policy-wise is that we need to start improving our resilience. We need to start investing in improving the cybersecurity of systems before AI becomes capable enough of carrying out cyber attacks. And that milestone potentially has already been crossed with the release of Anthropic's Mythos models, which the US government has currently restricted.
20: We're going to take a break in just a minute or two, but Sayash brings up Anthropic Mythos. It's been in the news. A highly capable AI, not quite released to the public, and then people have been reading that it was basically banned by the government. What's going on there, Nate?
18: This AI developed superhuman cybersecurity abilities, basically superhuman hacking abilities that a lot of people were not expecting. And so this is, you know, some evidence that these training techniques can push AIs to become radically superhuman in some domain faster than many expected. And that, I think, spooked a lot of people in the national security community, and I think it spooked them rightly.
20: And so what does it say to you about the broader issue of not only being prepared, but being ready to shut this technology off before it gets out of hand?
18: You know, I think we weren't prepared for Mythos quite, and it's a wake-up call, and hopefully people will heed it.
20: Well, we've been hearing from a lot of you. We got this email from Jeremy who says, as I see it, there are three realistic outcomes for AI. One, AI simply can't do what the financial markets are betting and the bubble pops. Two, AI can do what markets are betting and there's a massive work and social disruption that we aren't ready for. Three, apocalypse.
18: That about sums it up.
20: Jeremy, thanks for that message. Nate Sori says that sums it up. We have a lot more of this conversation. We're going to talk about benefits of superintelligent AI. We're definitely going to talk about the risks, and we're going to talk about whether our policymakers are up to the task. Nate Sori is here, co-author of If Anyone Builds It, Everyone Dies, and Sayash Kapoor as well, co-author of AI Snake Oil. Coming up, does artificial superintelligence present an existential risk to us? If it does, what are we going to do about it? I'm Todd Zwillick. This is 1A from WAMU and NPR.

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0: Plus, David Sedaris finally bought the beach house his family spent a lifetime dreaming about. 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
8: Welcome back. I'm Todd Zwillick. This is 1A. We're talking about artificial superintelligence. And our guest for the hour, Nate Sorys, co-author, If Anyone Builds It, Everyone Dies. Also, Sayesh Kapoor, author, co-author of AI Snake Oil. And we're also hearing from you.
9: My name is Craig. I live in Logansport, Indiana. My concerns are not so much with the AI, but with who operates the AI and how they suit it to fit their whims.
8: We're going to talk about who operates the AI and what kind of priorities it might have. You can join the conversation too. Are you excited or worried about super intelligence? Our email 1A@WAMU.org. All right, let's talk potential benefits of machines that are better than us at everything. It's hard to wrap your head around that concept, as I said before. But Sayesh, what do you see as the universe of benefits of AI superintelligence? Should we build it?
10: Well, I think the benefits range from across every single kind of knowledge work. So we have a number of tasks in the economy where people think for a living, which is called broadly described as knowledge work. This includes things like cybersecurity. It includes software engineering. It includes a whole host of other professions. And I think AI can be extremely useful across all of these different domains.
8: How?
10: The challenge, one of the ways in which, for example, software engineers have started using AI is they've largely given up on the manual part of executing code. They've largely given up on writing code themselves. And what this has allowed them to do is to think about higher order things. They think about how the code should be designed, what users actually want from an application, and it has already made the software engineering process significantly faster.
8: So that's code. I get it. It makes intuitive sense to me why AI would be really good at coding and better than I could ever hope to be at coding. Makes sense. We're talking about superintelligence, which means not just coding, not just building bridges, not just figuring out cancer, not just human psychology, but everything, even our own psyches potentially and what we put out into the world. Now, what are the benefits of that?
10: I mean, I guess at some level, the question is whether we do get to this all-encompassing kind of intelligence, right? So for example, Nate previously described Claude Mythos as being superhuman at cybersecurity. That's true in some narrow sense. But at the same time, what we found is AI systems haven't been improving in terms of their reliability. They haven't been improving in terms of being able to carry out the same task over and over again correctly in a way that humans can or the previous machines we've built can. And so even if we do call this superintelligence, it's a very narrow kind of superintelligence, which still needs humans to use these as tools to carry out specific things that they want in the real world. And I think that's what the future will look like. For the foreseeable future, we'll have humans controlling these tools, and we should not give up the autonomy of taking actions on the real world. I think this is an important distinction that's often lost in the AI debate, is the distinction between intelligence and power. We will continue to build systems that are more intelligent in the sense of having more cognitive capabilities, let's say. But we shouldn't hand over power to act on the environment to these systems. And that's how I think a lot of these benefits of superintelligence or really advanced AI, whatever you call it, would be realized, is humans wielding these systems as tools to carry out tasks in the real world.
8: Let's stay on the benefits just for a moment, Nate. We'll spend plenty of time on risks. And a super intelligent future of machines that we build, how could that benefit us? What's the best case scenario in your admittedly gloomy forecast?
11: You know, I think it could be quite a lot more than he was saying. I think if you could really automate medical discovery, if you could really automate understanding biology, you're talking about not just curing cancer, you're talking about reversing aging. You know, we understand that with DNA, you can sort of program life, but humans sort of can't figure out how to program their own life forms using DNA. That's sort of a mental challenge. We can't figure out how the proteins are going to fold. That's a cognitive challenge that AIs are already better at. They get better at the whole suite of those. You know, we're talking about synthetic life. We're talking about reversed aging. We're talking about, you know, radically, and that's just in biology. And, you know, colonizing the stars, there's all sorts. The stuff that humanity would be able to figure out in 1,000 years, superintelligent AI could figure out a lot faster.
8: Well, we got this email from Tom, who says, why the term artificial intelligence at all? Isn't it more like available information? If you use the AI, you're doing nothing more than accessing information accumulated and then inputted by tens of thousands of humans already. Is that what superintelligence is, Nate?
11: No, and that's not even what AI today is. People have this misconception because AI is trained on human data, but there's sort of two points that undermine this idea that AI is just remixing the human data. One is that predicting data that humans wrote down often requires solving harder problems than the humans writing that data down. So, you know, a human can administer a drug to a patient and then write down what happens and say, when I put this drug in the patient, you know, their eyes widened. And the human can just look at the patient's eyes and see what happened. An AI predicting the text, when I put the following drug in the patient, the patient's eyes blank. An AI filling in that blank, it can't observe the patient's eyes. So it needs to figure out what that drug does. And so training an AI just to predict human text can push it beyond humans in principle. Furthermore, AIs today are also trained not just on predicting human text, but on solving novel problems. So you can give them hard math problems and give them 1,000 tries and then tune them towards whatever made them better at solving the problem, even if no human can solve that problem yet. And so even today, these AIs are not just remixes of human knowledge.
8: We got this message from Patrick in Pittsburgh, who says, is artificial intelligence currently solving problems it hasn't seen before, or is it following methods that it's gleaned from what it can scoop from the internet? Will superintelligence ask its own questions with a desire to know the answer, Sayash?
10: So for the former question, the answer is absolutely yes. We have seen AI systems solve novel problems as well. So far, to the best of our understanding, they've still used existing methods. For example, there has been a slew of mathematical problems that were open problems for humanity before that have been solved using artificial intelligence. And the way these systems did it is by connecting very disparate strands of the mathematics literature and figuring out new things that humans hadn't before. When it comes to the latter problem, I think it still boils down to the question of whether we want to give AI systems the capacity to act on this real world, to sort of take open-ended actions autonomously. I think the answer should be no. I think we should develop constraints on AI systems' abilities to act on the human world. And that will also give us the ability to control what these systems do and to reduce their risks.
8: All right. Well, let's talk about risks then, because that's really what this conversation is about. You can imagine a future of benefits for protein folding and DNA design, even travel to the stars. And all of us have watched AI sci-fi, and you can imagine a future that's very, very different. Nate, the risks that you're imagining, are they anything close to Terminator, robots with red eyes, with big guns marching over an apocalyptic hellscape, angry at humans and hungry to kill us. Is that the future that you're talking about?
11: No. The danger from AI is less malice and more indifference. The thing to imagine here is not, you know, AIs with a bunch of robots and guns. It's AIs that can think 1,000 times faster than humans. AIs that can make 1 million copies of themselves. And AIs that do operate autonomously and that have goals that people did not intend to put in them, which, you know, we're already seeing the beginnings of today. And then what happens is you sort of have the AIs pursuing their own weird thing. And, you know, sort of saying, hey, we think 1,000 times faster. We don't want to wait for the slow humans. We're going to proliferate data centers. We're going to, you know, we have our automated robots. We have our automated factories. We're going to make a ton of those. And they sort of cover the earth with their automated factories. And then humanity dies not because the AIs hated us, but because the AIs took all the resources that we were using to grow food.
8: Hasn't Elon Musk already envisioned this type of future? We build the robots. We build the AIs that build more AIs, that mine the minerals, that build more factories, that mine the minerals, that build more factories. Hasn't he talked about this future?
11: He calls it the infinite money glitch. Yeah, he imagines that the AIs will then be nice, be kind. And if they were, that would be lovely. But we don't know how to make them care about us.
8: Well, we got this message from one of you.
12: This is Michelle from Deadwood, Oregon. Yes, I am nervous about AI and its superhuman abilities. But I'm stymied at the fact that any conversation about AI must include the environmental costs. And so that has me wondering why a program on AI isn't talking about water consumption and electricity as a foundational problem to the whole thing.
8: Well, it's an excellent point that Michelle brings up. People are starting to talk about resource competition. Nate talks about a resource competition in the future where AI just has its own goals and takes all this stuff. It doesn't even really know or care that we're there. But it's a problem right now, and they're called data centers. And we're seeing a national debate, Siyash, on data centers. It's about electricity. It's about water. It's about land use. And I think there's a political undercurrent also of discomfort with what so many big servers of so much power in your community actually means. I think the environmental concern and the existential concern is getting balled up into one thing here.
10: That's exactly right. And we've also seen proposals from leading senators. For example, Senator Sanders has proposed a moratorium on new data center construction in the United States. And, you know, I guess at its core, this is basically an issue around who gets to decide who's building these AI systems? Who gets to decide whether a local community's resources would be redirected towards data centers? And what should those communities get back in exchange? I think AI companies so far have been really successful, sort of roughshodding over local politics. They've been really successful backing up their political agenda for building these data centers. And communities have now started to realize that the companies are getting something that's far more valuable to them than the communities are getting in exchange for it. And so I see a hope of more democratic action through this route. At the same time, though, to answer Michelle's specific concern, I think if you compare the energy costs of or the environmental costs of using AI to many other things you do in your day-to-day, today at least, you might see that AI consumes surprisingly little energy. It consumes less energy to have a conversation with ChatGPT than using your microwave for a few minutes. It consumes less water to have an entire month's worth of conversations with an AI system than it does to run your washer dryer a few times. And so even if at the individual level, I think the energy concerns are not so great to offset the potential benefits, I do think this is a concern at the community level and at the level of how democracies should allow citizens to give inputs to AI.
8: And I think, again, the undercurrent of it all is a growing discomfort among normies like me about what this future actually looks like. The water and the electricity are tangible. Where is it all going? You mentioned before, Nate, just a moment ago, why don't we just train AIs, program them? We're in charge. Can't we just build them to care about us? You know, can't we pre-program them to say, humans are nice, humans are good, I'll never do anything to hurt the humans, I care about their well-being. Won't that work?
11: That might have worked if this was software from 2 decades ago, but that's not really how AIs work today. So like I mentioned earlier, we sort of grow these things a bit like an organism, and we sort of have to take what we get. And this process of training these AIs, it can instill artificial drives that make the AI good at solving the challenges posed to it that nobody intended to be in there. And so we already see, there's documented cases where you'll tell the AI, please solve this hard problem. Here's a test to check whether or not you have succeeded. And sometimes the AI will edit the test to say you did it instead of solving the problem.
8: That's deception.
11: That's a little deceptive. But then the interesting thing is sometimes there's documented cases where the user will go in and say, hey, don't edit the test, solve the problem. And the AI will edit the test again, but now it will try to cover its tracks. It'll do something like deleting a log file, which shows that there's some sense in which it understands that it's doing something it was not directed to do. Otherwise, why would it cover its tracks? So we already today see that you can't put a prime directive in. You're not programming in what it does. You're sort of training a thing that has certain behaviors, but those behaviors aren't always what you want. And it's fine today while they are still relatively dumb, while they're still not all that autonomous. But there's a very worrying sign if you're pushing these to become smarter and smarter and more autonomous.
8: Sayosh, Nate makes the point that there is already evidence of deception. Then there's evidence of deception upon deception, AIs covering their tracks, even when they're told that humans are good. So what does that say to you?
10: I guess the one other side of this is we've also been really effective, like the scientific community has been really good at coming up with ways to both detect this deception and also technical methods to avoid it. We have entire companies now that are building tools that can allow us to monitor what AI systems are doing, that allow humans to control how these AI systems are behaving and that flag these potential cases of deception. So while it's true that we've seen a few examples of these in the wild, in the vast majority of cases, what we found is the technical methods we are building to detect and avoid deception seem to be on track, seem to be working pretty well. The other side of Nate's response, though, was about how much autonomy do we give to these AI systems? And unlike the conversation on intelligence, which I think is, as I mentioned, sort of a red herring, this conversation on autonomy, I think, is the right one. Mm. How much autonomy do these AI systems have to act in the real world? And that's where I suppose Nate and I would agree on the fact that we shouldn't be giving AI systems autonomy to make critical decisions, even if these systems can take actions that are 1,000x faster than the average human. That doesn't matter if they can't take critical decisions about interacting with the real world. And that's what I think is the key point of leverage for preventing many of AI's risks.
11: I think a lot of those points are good points when you're still working with relatively dumb systems. I would contest the point that we are on track to keep these AIs sort of non-deceptive. One analogy here is not a great analogy, but if you imagine, a kid that's acting out all the time and you discipline them and they don't act out all the time, well, are you really convinced that you've made them obedient deep down in their core, or will this only last until they're stronger than you? Right. And I think we're seeing a lot of signs that yes, there's a lot of companies that are trying to get these AIs to sort of like submit and do exactly what they say. I think there's a lot of signs that this is a shallower type of fix that won't last.
8: We got this message from Robert in Washington, D.C., who says the concerns that I have is they're very simple. I do not trust the current administration to regulate this fairly or intelligently. They're not the most enlightened or inspired or fair people as a nation to have to map out this superhuman tool. Well, Robert, thanks for that message. It gets to what we're going to talk about after a break. Are U.S. policymakers up to the task of restraining super intelligent AI? Can they help us set rules to make sure that machines that are thousands and thousands of times more intelligent than us, that they don't get out of hand and pursue not our priorities, but their own priority? Stick with us. I'm Todd Zwillick. Much more to come. You're listening to 1A.

President Trump came into office with a goal of energy dominance. But in the past few months, his administration has started paying offshore wind developers to stop building windmills. Those deals would prevent gigawatts of new energy from coming onto the grid. Why President Trump wants to pay wind developers to go away. It's next hour on 1A.

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4: Welcome back. It's 1A. I'm Todd Zwillick. We'll get back to our conversation about artificial superintelligence. Now we've been talking to Nate Sorys, co-author of If Anyone Builds It, Everyone Dies, and Sayash Kapoor, co-author of Snake Oil. We've been getting lots of questions from listeners about quantum computing and how it interacts with this future of superintelligence that we're talking about. Joel in Massachusetts says, what happens when we have Tesla robots and machines running AI in our lives, and then in 10 to 20 years, those robot computers can access quantum computing? And Leanne in Berkeley emails to say, please talk about the role of quantum computers in so-called superintelligence. My understanding is that until quantum computers are more stable and can be built at scale or near scale, the major advances in superintelligence won't be realized. Sayash?
5: Well, I hate to break it to your listeners, but I think this is a largely tangential debate. Now, I'm no expert on quantum computing, but my wife, Navya, just defended her PhD in quantum computing, and so I know a little bit. And from what I can tell, this conversation around quantum computing is still a few decades in the future. We're still not at the scale where quantum computers can do anything better than classical computers.
4: Okay, but then does that mean, Nate, if that's the case, that the doom scenario of superintelligence is further off than people like you say it is?
6: Unfortunately not. It looks like there is no particular hurdle in AI that quantum computers are needed to solve.
4: Mm. Say a little bit more about that.
6: Quantum computing gives you theoretical speedups on certain types of search problems, but those search problems, as far as we know, are not integral to intelligence. There's some debate about whether they're integral to consciousness, but it seems pretty clear that AIs do not necessarily need to be conscious to be dangerous. What matters for that is things like their autonomy, things like their capability. And that looks like we are plowing ahead quite quickly with classical computers with huge data centers.
4: All right. Well, we've talked a lot about the potential risks of building machines that are better than us at everything. I'm still having a hard time wrapping my human brain made of blood and meat around what that really, really means, but it might be in our future. One thing that we've talked about is how to constrain and restrain these machines before they're better than us at everything. And I want to bring in Peter Wildeford. He's head of policy at the AI Policy Network, which advocates for federal policies to prepare America for the emergence of super intelligent AI systems and other AI systems as well. Peter, thanks for being here.
7: Yeah, thanks for having me.
4: And we're also hearing from lots of you.
8: This is Tate from Omaha, Nebraska. To me, it's a bad thing for the most part. I say that if we're going to have it, then it should always be under human control. It should never be to the point where a human is not involved in working with it. It, in fact, should only be used to augment that of which humans can do, not replace humans at all.
4: Peter, we're going to talk about your work in aligning American politicians with how to control superintelligence. First, I want to ask you, who funds your work?
7: Yes, our work is funded only by individuals. We're not taking any money from any corporations, not taking any money from AI industry. Strictly individuals funding our work.
4: What about individuals at the top of AI industry?
7: Yeah, I mean, the individuals are not the CEOs or top leadership of any AI companies. Some of our funding does come from engineers at AI companies who kind of know what they're building and are, I think, kind of are frankly fairly concerned.
4: Mm. All right, Peter. Well, we've been talking about the potential benefits, really the unknown, potentially cataclysmic consequences of building machines that outclass us, you know, in every dimension. You talk to government officials and their aides all the time. Are they keyed in to the real risks here as we're hearing around the table? Are they up to the task here?
7: I mean, I think they're increasingly getting there. I mean, kind of the way our democracy is structured is that members of Congress are supposed to be responsive to the concerns of the American people. And I'm hearing a lot of these listener comments. There's a lot of concerns. And I think these listeners should be talking directly to their members of Congress. Their whole job is to listen to you. Their whole job is to earn your vote. And I think more people need to be speaking directly to them. I do feel like members of Congress are kind of really starting to get along. I think we've seen this new Mythos model in the news that I think you guys talked about earlier that really has been causing quite a stir because of its ability to find vulnerabilities even within secure NSA networks. And the government really has been paying attention to that. Mm. And I think that's helping them sort of see where this is all going.
4: Now, Mythos from Anthropic. On the one hand, politically minded people who have politics on the brain in Washington, D.C., say, oh, the ban is just because Anthropic made the Trump administration mad because they didn't go along to get along at the Pentagon. And people who know more about AI say, no, no, no, no, no. This is about much more than that. You have a feet in both worlds. What is it?
7: Yeah, I mean, I think there's a lot that we just don't know because a lot of this is happening behind closed doors. But it seems like there's very legitimate concerns about this Mythos model and like what it can do. It seems to be a fairly powerful cyber weapon, among other things. And so there's a lot of questions about who should have access to that. And I mean, I think the U.S. government is really trying to pay attention to make sure that those sorts of powerful capabilities don't fall into the wrong hands.
4: Well, we talk about constraining super intelligent AI, making sure it's aligned with our goals. That shows a blinking yellow light, or in Nate's case, probably maybe more of an amber red light. But the problem is, other countries, adversaries, are building it too. Claire Bwan sends us this message. She's an assistant professor in technology and law and AI governance at the European University Institute.
9: We're not going to wake up one morning to a superintelligence. We will get there through increasingly more powerful systems. Those intermediary systems will be already powerful enough to do catastrophic harm. We already see great powers pushing AI developments to weaponize them. That's what worries me about this conversation. The story that this is the most powerful technology ever built and that it could end the world, that narrative doesn't make powerful countries put it down. It makes them race to get there first, before their rivals. So I'm afraid that these warnings could become self-fulfilling prophecies and that we won't even get to the point where we could build a superintelligence because we might self-destruct first.
4: Peter, one of the dynamics holding us back from restraining superintelligent AI is that we don't want the other guy, I'll just say it, China, to build it first. Are we in an arms race here?
7: Yeah, I think that's exactly right. And a very astute question from Claire. I think the way that I see it is that we're actually sort of in two different races. I think that there's one race for commercial and military dominance. And I think that's definitely a very geopolitical race that the U.S. is being really attentive to and really trying to compete and win. But I think there's a second race, and that's this race to superintelligence. And I think, as Nate and Sayash have been saying, like, that leads to a system where we may not be able to control what it does. And I think that second race is kind of an area where the U.S. and China may be able to make agreements about, like, at what point does AI kind of become too much for China to control, too much for U.S. to control? I think neither country wants to just completely lose to superintelligence, completely lose control. And so I kind of think similar to what we did with the Soviets, where we had a lot of arms control agreements over nuclear weapons and kind of what was too much, I think we might be able to reach similar agreements with China.
4: All right. So given the stakes here, what should responsible rules and restrictions look like? That becomes the question. And Nate, I followed your career quite a bit recently, and you say that a lot of major warnings about catastrophe in the past came with do-overs, right? Don't put lead in the gasoline, it'll poison everybody. Turns out that's exactly what happened, but we were able to take the lead out of the gasoline. Don't develop nuclear weapons, it'll be Armageddon. Well, we can put in international agreements to constrain them so that they don't spread. Imperfect system, admittedly, but we did do that. Can we do that here? Is this a problem with do-overs?
6: I think we can do that here, and I think the nuclear weapons example is a good one. So, you know, there are, like you say, a lot of technologies and geopolitical situations where people gave warnings that weren't heeded. You know, Otto von Bismarck said, a great war is going to be started by some foolish thing in the Balkans. That was true. That wasn't heeded. The leaded gasoline case, you know, scientists said, don't put lead in the gasoline. That was true. That wasn't heeded. There was a radium case where scientists said, hey, this radium stuff is dangerous. And the U.S. Radium Corporation told the radium girls, lick the paintbrushes to keep the points fine on the when making radium watches. And the radium girls had their jaws fall off, right, and died these horrible deaths. And that sort of led, many say, to the modern regulatory state. And so usually we sort of like need to mess up once or twice before we can actually do the right thing. But that wasn't quite the case with the nuclear war. We didn't have a full-scale nuclear war and then say, whoa, okay, second time around, we need to back off from the nuclear weapons.
4: We had a taste, a small taste.
6: We had a small taste.
4: A giant taste, but
6: we didn't have an
4: in terms of the potential, it was small.
6: That's right, and we didn't have a full exchange. And we were able to do the right thing so we could tell if we had a full-scale nuclear exchange, there would be no do-overs. And superintelligence is another one of these cases where if one of them escapes, if one of them gets powerful enough that you can't shut it down anymore, you get no do-overs. And if people can see that, like Peter was saying, the U.S. and China both have a common interest in neither of us losing control of a superintelligence. And so that gives ground for a treaty where we compete all we want on the commercial and military AI use, but none of us go towards superintelligence, which is just too dangerous. Mm.
4: Peter, when you talk about this problem to politicians, the people we elect and the aides who advise them, do they get this dynamic? What do they say to you? Do they say, yeah, I know it's dangerous, but we can't let Beijing get there first and therefore I can't do anything? What's the conversation like?
7: Yeah, I mean, I think that politicians are really changing their opinions very rapidly on this subject. I think especially as they've been sort of watching AI capabilities unfold very rapidly. And so I think sometimes what politicians are telling me today is actually very different from what they've been telling me 2 months ago. And I kind of expect this to continue to change. I think that it is, in fact, very important to stay ahead of China. I think we need to actually do both. We need to stay ahead of China militarily, geopolitically, commercially, but then also we need these sort of limited agreements with China on like the super intelligence, the most important things. And I think this is actually exactly how

0: models essentially match what's available from leading US providers. And so what this means is the strategy that we adopt to respond to AI's risks also needs to be different. In fact, one of the things that we're seeing increasing awareness of and response to from a lot of policymakers is this idea of resilience, where you try to make society AI-proof. You try to improve our defenses across society so that even if, as Nate says, a super intelligent or an advanced AI system escapes its data center or what have you, we're able to defend against its most catastrophic impacts. And I think that is likely to be the most foolproof strategy for protecting against AI risks.
1: Peter, earlier this month, people will remember that the president signed an executive order, 30-day review period for any new advanced AI model before it can hit the public. What's going on there, and is a 30-day review sufficient, given the complexity that we're talking about here?
2: Yeah, I mean, I think this is a strong example of the President Trump kind of really coming to understand just like how powerful these AI technologies are. If you remember last year, there was a lot of feeling that we should have sort of no rules whatsoever. But now that we've finally crossed some important thresholds where we're getting these reviews, we're getting these kind of government oversight, government actions. I think that the 30-day review is like a very important first step to make sure the government understands what's going on. But I do worry it's not sufficient. I think the government needs much more wide-ranging visibility into what's happening in these AI companies, especially because AI companies can be developing powerful AI models without actually sharing it with anybody. I think a lot of the most powerful AI models are kind of just automating functions within these AI companies are still kind of under development. And I think that they can pose a lot of risks of being stolen by adversaries or escaping, as Nate has said. And so it's not just about kind of what's commercially available, but also just like what's going on inside these AI companies themselves.
1: All right. So normally I would ask, what should the next 10 years look like for AI regulation and restraint? That's not going to cut it for this conversation. Nate, what should the next 6 months look like, given how fast this technology is developing?
3: What it should look like is opening talks about an international treaty. It should look like investing in AI chip technology. There's ways that AI is unlike nuclear weapons, but right now, training in really advanced AI requires a huge number of highly specialized AI chips in a huge data center that takes a lot of electricity, and that actually can be tracked like uranium and like centrifuges, especially if we invest in the technology to track and monitor those chips. And so, you know, we probably won't get a treaty in the next 6 months, but you could see politicians start calling for that treaty, start realizing just how dangerous this seems and how people across the board, from the academics to the leaders of the AI companies to the NGOs outside of the field, all saying this is very dangerous.
1: Sayosh, last word. What should the next 6 months look like? The next 6 weeks, if you want. It's going so fast.
0: Well, I think the governments really need to wake up to the constraints on AI's capabilities that we need to enact right now. We need to figure out how to make our cyber systems more resilient. We need to figure out how to improve the biosecurity supply chain to prevent bioweapon attacks by people using these AI systems. And I would caution people against sort of these overreaching government actions that can also lead to, for example, surveillance. When you're tracking chips, you're essentially tracking who has access to compute, and that can lead to increasing amounts of government overreach.
1: Well, Art gets the last word in our email box. Are you or your guests human or AI? How can I know? How can you know indeed? Flesh and bone, Art, flesh and bone. That's all I can say to you here. You have to take our word for it, but flesh and bone. Nate Sorries is the president of the Machine Intelligence Research Institute, co-author of If Anyone Builds It, Everyone Dies. Sayosh Kapoor is a PhD candidate at Princeton, and he's co-author of AI Snake Oil. And Peter Wildeford is head of policy at the AI Policy Network. Remember, we love hearing your ideas. So many great messages, thoughtful messages from you during this show. Tell us what we should talk about next. You can send your messages our way, 1A@WAMU.org. Today's producer was Avery Jessa Chapnick, and this program comes to you from WAMU, part of American University in Washington, distributed by NPR. I'm Todd Zwillick, in for Jen White. Jen's away for a few days at the Aspen Ideas Festival, by the way. She's hosting panels on everything from AI to science in an age of skepticism, and we're going to bring you those exclusive conversations in the coming weeks. Thanks for listening. Join us tomorrow. I'll be here for the roundup. I'm Todd Zwillick. This is 1A.

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1: A new bill to lower housing costs got a big bipartisan vote in Congress, but the president refuses to sign. On the next Friday News Roundup, Senate Republicans pass, then reject an Iran War Powers resolution, and the Mamdani effect wins in New York. And Trump says leftist vandals, not shoddy workmanship, damage the reflecting pool. It's the Roundup next time on 1A.
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1: President Trump's energy dominance agenda means more gas, more coal, more nuclear. But wind power? It's in the doldrums. From WAMU and NPR in Washington, this is 1A. Hi, I'm Todd Zwillick. Donald Trump is tilting at windmills. For real. His administration has made deals with multiple wind farm companies, paying them so that they don't develop already planned offshore wind projects. Those deals have chilled the industry at a time when the country has greater energy needs, not to mention more pressing goals to cut carbon. But first, book critic Ron Charles is back to give four more recommendations for your summer reading list. And we want to hear your take on these wind project deals. Do you want wind in your community? Yes or no? 1A at WAMU.org.
6: Live from NPR News in Washington, I'm Windsor Johnston. The Supreme Court has handed the Trump administration two major victories on immigration in a pair of closely watched cases. In one decision, the justices cleared the way to block asylum seekers from entering the United States before they can apply for protection. In another 6-3 decision, the court allowed the Trump administration to begin ending temporary protected status, or TPS, for thousands of migrants who've been living and working legally in the U.S. Beyond immigration, the Supreme Court ruled to overturn a jury verdict for a Missouri man who claimed the weed killer Roundup caused his cancer. NPR's Carrie Johnson reports the court's conservative majority says those state claims are preempted by federal pesticide law.
7: Justice Brett Kavanaugh delivered the 7-2 court ruling, which hands a victory to Monsanto and its new owner, Bayer. The company had been facing billions of dollars in claims over glyphosate, the key ingredient in its popular weed killer. The court majority says federal law overrides lawsuits in state courts over the company's alleged failure to warn about the product. Plaintiff lawyers say the Supreme Court's now given a shield to corporate America and slammed the courthouse doors on people sickened by pesticides. The Trump administration sided with Bayer in the case. Consumer advocates worry the ruling will shift power from states trying to protect residents when federal regulations fall short. Carrie Johnson, NPR News.
6: In another Supreme Court ruling, the justices struck down a gun law in Hawaii that required people to get permission from property owners before bringing firearms onto private land. The 6-3 ruling said the requirement placed an unconstitutional burden on the right to keep and bear arms. The Trump administration says it's sending assistance to Venezuela after a pair of powerful earthquakes struck the nation last night. NPR's Michelle Kellerman reports the United Nations is also gearing up a response.
8: Secretary of State Marco Rubio says he's spoken with Venezuela's interim president and says the country needs a lot of help digging through the rubble. The U.S. is sharing satellite imagery and sending rescue teams from Virginia and California.
9: Those are the acute, like short-term needs over the next 48 to 72 hours, because in search and rescue, you're trying to get to people while you can still save their lives. They're buried under rubble.
8: The UN's top humanitarian official, Tom Fletcher, says his office is coordinating the deployment of teams from around the world. Even before the earthquakes, he writes, nearly 8 million people in Venezuela were in need of humanitarian support. Michelle Kellerman, NPR News, Washington.
6: Stocks were trading higher on Wall Street at this hour. The Dow was up 586 points. This is NPR News. China says it has a right to target people outside of its borders if they breach the country's new ethnic unity law. NPR's Jennifer Pack reports Beijing is refuting overseas criticism of the move.
10: China's ethnic unity law comes into effect July 1st. It includes a clause that people and groups overseas will be held legally accountable for undermining China's ethnic unity or engaging in ethnic separatism. Human Rights Watch says this new law gives China more legal justification to repress the country's 55 ethnic minorities, including Tibetans and Uyghurs. There are also concerns that the law could be used against people in Taiwan, which Beijing claims as its own. But China's Vice Minister of Justice says certain Western media, which he did not name, had distorted the overseas provision, saying it was justified, lawful, and necessary. Jennifer Pack, NPR News, Beijing.
6: Europe remains in the grip of a dangerous heat wave with record-breaking temperatures in France and the United Kingdom. France has expanded its highest-level heat alerts as temperatures climbed above 104 degrees, while Britain recorded its hottest June day on record. Officials are urging people to stay indoors as hospitals brace for more heat-related illnesses. The extreme heat has also disrupted transportation and forced some tourist attractions to shorten their hours. Stocks continue to trade higher on Wall Street at this hour. The Dow was up 592 points, the S&P 500 up 25. This is NPR News.
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15: This is 1A. I'm Todd Zwillick in for Jen White. All right, get out your notepad or fire up your search engine because we've got more summer book recommendations for you. Ron Charles is back. He's got his picks for your beach or backyard reads, all in the next installment of Ron Recommends. Ron's a book critic and former book editor for the Washington Post Book World. He now writes about books on his Substack, which luckily is called Ron Charles. And he joins me now in studio. Ron, welcome back.
16: It's so nice to be here. Thanks.
15: People know where to find you on Substack. It couldn't be easier. All right. We want you to send us your book picks as well. What's a title that's captured your attention lately? Does your favorite author have a new or upcoming book that you can't wait to read that you want to make sure that we know about? You can tell us. You can email us 1a@wamu.org. All right, Ron, your first book is by Ann Patchett, famous author. It's her new novel out this month called Whistler. What's it about? What drew you to this one?
16: Oh, well, of course, the name, Ann Patchett. I just adore her novels. They're always smart and gently witty. insightful about the way families work, and this novel is just all that. It begins with in a museum, a husband and wife are wandering around looking at paintings, and they begin to notice that there's an old man following them. Seems, you know, kind of a little intrigue there, but she thinks, well, just ignore him. But her husband thinks, no. And so he goes up and introduces himself, drags this old man over and says, hey, look, it's your father-in-law. She's like, what? She realizes in that moment she hasn't seen this man in 40 years. Her parents divorced when she was 9, and she just kind of repressed this whole relationship she had with this man that she adored. And so begins this new relationship, this reconciliation with this man that she once loved, but they fell apart in the way that, you know, children lose track of relatives that wander away. It's just lovely, about family reconciliation, about the way memory works. I just think it's a great novel for us.
15: Anne Patchett is a celebrated writer, of course.
16: Yes.
15: The Library of Congress named her the winner of its prize for American fiction. Whole load of prizes she's gotten in the United States and across the UK. What about her writing style do you think appeals to so many of us?
16: In this book, and in many of her books, but in this one in particular, she knows exactly the way conversation works, real conversation, the way people miss each other, the way they say witty things the other one doesn't get. It just reminds me of the way that I would hope families would get along when they acknowledge that they love each other.
15: Well, the last time you joined us for Ron Recommends, regular installment here on 1A, you suggested John by John by Douglas Stewart, the Scottish author. Like Whistler, it's a book where family members reconnect and deepen or re-examine their relationship in the ways that you're talking about, Ron. Why do you think readers get so much out of that kind of narrative? Those stories are connecting with me.
16: Yeah, although I should say that Whistler is a book almost without plot. You know, it's almost more of an essay about families and the way memory works. There is a little intrigue in the middle that has to do with the title, which is the name of a horse. But it is mostly a reflection on the way we reconnect, on the way we forget. Whereas John of John has a lot more drama to it. But I think these novels relate to us because, you know, almost all of us grew up in families, good or bad.
15: All right, that's Whistler by Anne Patchett, Ron Charles's first recommendation. Your next recommendation is called Land by Maggie O'Farrell, set in Ireland a few years after that country's great famine. We're talking about the mid-19th century. Maggie O'Farrell is famous already. She wrote Hamnet, which is the basis of the hit film, Oscar-winning film of last year. What are we getting into with Land by Maggie O'Farrell?
16: It's another historical novel set in 1865. It opens, as you said, after the famine. The countryside is just devastated. There are lots of villages that have been completely emptied out. There are homes that have been abandoned and collapsed. And we come upon this Irish man, a father with his 10-year-old, and he's a surveyor. And he's working for the British, which he hates. They're making an enormous map of Ireland, which is, of course, has very political, has lots of political implications to it. He wanders into a small forest and something happens to him. He sees a small spring there, and I don't know if it's something mystical or if it's in his imagination. The book plays with that all throughout, but he is fundamentally changed. He comes out of that small group of trees and he is whooping and hollering, and he decides to move his entire family to this place to live next to this little spring. And so the novel unfolds and what happens to this family, man and wife and 4 children, over the coming decades. It's a great story about Irish people, about the way they spread around the world. She is, you know, such a spectacular novelist. She has such momentum, such drive in her writing.
15: That's Ron Charles. He's a book critic on Substack at Ron Charles, also a former book editor at the Washington Post Book World. All right, that's 2 great recommendations. Let's talk about your third pick. I want to say Villa Loco or Villa Loco?
16: I say Villa Coco.
15: Did I say Loco?
16: Yeah.
15: It's not that.
16: But
15: it's
16: is. Believe me, it's practically Villa Cuckoo. This is a comic novel.
15: Now, this is Andrew Sean Greer, Pulitzer Prize winner. Villa Coco, not Loco. But you say it could be Loco.
16: It definitely could be Loco. A little Freudian slip there. Yeah, he won a Pulitzer Prize for the great comic novel Less a few years ago. This is another wonderful comic novel, maybe more charming than comic. It's about a young man, graduates from college with a degree in archives and record management, doesn't know what he's going to do, but knows he's got to get serious, largely because his parents say, you've got to get serious. He accepts an ad, very vague, from an elderly woman in Italy to come organize her house. He arrives, they've confused his arrival date with his name, so they keep calling him Thursday throughout the book, which is just the beginning of the crazy things that happen here. This woman is 92. She is full of stories. Some of them might be true, some of them might not be. It's very hard to tell. There's a gardener that nobody can understand. It's just one crazy, kooky, cocoa thing after another. This is such a wonderful summer diversion.
15: I haven't read the book, I confess, but from your description and from reading up on it, I'm thinking P.G. Woodhouse. Is that about right?
16: It's like that's a good comparison.
15: Yeah. All right. We got this young, directionless man. He's a protagonist. He ends up in Tuscany, as you mentioned, the season change. It's very specific. It's awfully specific, and it's very setting specific as well.
16: It's a gorgeous place. You probably read other novels set here that play up the beauty of this area. This novel touches on that, but it's much more with the comedy of it. Of course, he eventually, you know, at first she's so horrible to him. She's bossing him around and telling him what to wear. No, not that. But eventually, you know, he learns to love her and he learns to appreciate her story. So it really is a book about the importance of comic stories as a way to, not just as a way to lie, but as a way to push back despair.
15: Hmm. Well, we got this recommendation. Oh, Nicholas is in the inbox, shares this nonfiction recommendation. 1873, Nicholas says, a fascinating look at global and American finances and how individuals have unbalanced the economic system with their investments. That's nonfiction, not for you, Ron Charles, not this time. Well, Melanie has a comment about Ann Patchett. Melanie says, I love Ann Patchett. Great recommendations from Ron Charles. Thank you. I'm finishing the new David Sedaris book of essays called The Land and Its People. It's making me laugh out loud. I'm so grateful for his wry humor and his wit. You're laughing.
16: Yeah, I've read some of those stories. He is always very funny.
15: What do you think? How is this latest from David Sedaris?
16: I've read some of them in The New Yorker, so I know that he's hilarious. And every year, of course, I replay the Sandland Diary.
15: Well, it is public radio, isn't it? I recently recommended to somebody close to me the David Sedaris story, You Can't Kill the Rooster.
16: Yeah.
15: It's all about his brother in North Carolina, calls himself the Rooster. And it's a very, very hilarious and loving story as well.
16: Yeah, he is one of the absolute best.
15: All right, well, let's end on a kid's book recommendation. This one's called, you've got it here in front of you.
16: Yeah, I thought it brought
15: Rebecca the White House Raccoon. It's by April Genevieve Tuholkey. Illustrated by Dave Zelay. Rebecca lives on the White House lawn or in the West Wing? Where is she?
16: Well, I thought I'd bring this, you know, because of the 4th of July is coming up and the anniversary. Everyone's thinking about U.S. history. I had never heard this story, but apparently somebody sent a raccoon to President Coolidge for Thanksgiving. But he said, decided at the last minute, I'm not going to eat this. Grace and I are going to keep this as a pet. And so this raccoon just ran around the White House causing mayhem. Apparently it was kind of a national celebrity. The Post wrote about it. Big papers in New York wrote about it. So this is a really sweet book for kids. Little kids, you know, 3, 5, 6 years old, about this raccoon causing mayhem in the White House, causing trouble for the staff, knocking the plates off the dining room table. It's really very sweet and funny. The raccoon, by the way, eventually ended up in the National Zoo.
15: Is Rebecca aware that she was sent toward the commander-in-chief as executive dinner?
16: Well, she narrates the book, and she says, you know, they loved me. You'll love me, too. And, you know, I kind of agree.
15: You said this is a historically accurate story?
16: Yes, there's a little bit in the back for parents that lays out the actual story. There are some historical photos of the First Lady holding the raccoon, you know, which...
15: Oh, my God, that's a photo. It's real.
16: You should not do that. You know, this is not a good lesson for kids about domesticating wild animals, but it is a great lesson about history.
15: We got this message from Howie, who says, I am still eagerly awaiting the third book of the King Killer Chronicles called Doors of Stone. The silver lining in the long delay for this book is the speculation of the fan base and the themes and what will finally come to be. That's the Name of the Wind trilogy, isn't it? Are you into fantasy at all?
16: I don't read enough fantasy. I watch some on TV, but sorry.
15: Well, I read the first two books of the King Killer series. I think this is the one we're awaiting the third.
16: It.
15: Oh, like is not the word. Howie is right about the fan obsession for these books. It's on the level of a Game of Thrones and Winds of Winter trilogy, right? Just awaiting the final book, awaiting the end of the series. Impatient fans who I think go to Patrick Rothfuss's events and...
16: Probably in costume.
15: Well, I think they antagonize him. Oh. That's what I think. Where's the third book? But that's how you... Look... It's annoying as an author, but that's how you know you've hit the mark,
16: definitely.
15: Right?
16: Definitely.
15: All right, Ron Charles, we love having you here. Ron
16: Thanks
15: Charles
16: so
15: is in the backyard with you. He's on the beach for the summer, book critic, former book editor at the Washington Post. Remember, you can find his newsletter on Substack, and you're in luck because it's called Ron Charles, and he talks to us here on 1A for ongoing series Ron Recommends. Ron, thanks as always.
16: Oh, thanks so much for having me.
15: Well, coming up, the Trump administration has set its sights on blocking the offshore wind industry with legal action and with billions of your taxpayer dollars. I'm Todd Zwillick. Stay with us. This is 1A from WAMU and NPR.

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4: Welcome back. I'm Todd Zwillick. It's 1A, in for Jen White today. Energy dominance. That's been President Trump's tagline when it comes to U.S. energy production ever since he came back into office for a second term. Earlier this month, the Trump administration's Department of Interior finalized a deal with a wind energy developer. The price, $765 million. But the deal, not to develop more wind energy. No, the money is to make sure that a company does not develop a planned offshore wind energy project. It's the latest turn in the tail of an administration and a president bent on building much less wind power than previous administrations. President Trump has said so directly.
5: We have not approved one windmill since I've been in office, and we're going to keep it that way. My goal is to not let any windmill be built. They're losers.
4: Now, the president rails against wind farms and makes unfounded claims about wind turbines all the time. He's done it for years. In the early 2010s, before becoming president, Trump sued to prevent an offshore wind farm near his golf course in Scotland, and he lost that case. The Trump administration wants more energy for electrical grids in the United States, AI data centers, electrification of the economy means a lot more energy demand. So what do the federal government's attacks on wind mean for the grid and for you, the energy user? Joining us now from New York City is Emily Pontecorvo. She's a staff writer at Heat Map News. Emily, welcome back to 1A.
6: Hey, Todd. Thanks for having me.
4: Yeah, great to have you. And joining us from San Francisco is Mike O'Boyle. He's Senior Director of Policy and Strategy at Energy Innovation. That's a nonpartisan think tank focused on clean energy and climate policy. Mike, welcome back to the show.
7: Thanks for having me, Todd. Great to be here.
4: As always, we want to hear from you. What do you make of the administration's deals to pay developers not to develop wind power? If you live in a coastal state that could benefit from offshore wind, do you want that kind of renewable energy? What about in your neighborhood? Tell us why or why not. You can email us 1A@WAMU.org. All right, Emily, explain a little bit more about what the Trump administration and the wind developer Invenergy agreed to this month.
6: Yeah, so this is actually the third of this type of deal that the Trump administration has made. But basically, they came out and said, we reached a deal with Invenergy. Invenergy had four offshore wind leases. These were leases where the company hadn't yet started building anything. They just had purchased the leases, were starting to develop projects, but had reached a point where they couldn't continue because the Trump administration has basically paused all permitting for offshore wind. And so Invenergy reached an agreement with the Trump administration where Trump said, you know, we'll basically cancel these leases. We'll give you back all the money that you paid for them initially. And in exchange, you have to invest that same amount of money into U.S. natural gas projects. And in the case of Invenergy, the company also said it would invest in a geothermal power plant, which is actually a type of renewable energy project. Mm. So that's actually a little bit different than some of the other deals that the Trump administration has made.
4: So, Mike, what would these offshore wind projects have meant for states like New York, California, Maine, coastal states, had the company gone through with its leases to build them?
7: Yeah, well, offshore wind is a really important part of each of these states' energy plans. Each state you mentioned and many more in the Northeast have goals to deploy offshore wind that are integral to meeting their own policies, meeting growing demand in these places. And particularly for coastal cities, there are relatively limited options to develop large renewable energy projects. And these offshore wind projects are right there. They create jobs that are local to these economies. And so, you know, it really is a core part of their future energy mix. And they're, I think in some places, they're kind of scrambling. You know, are we going to be able to depend on the federal government as a partner? What alternatives will there be?
4: Well, we got this message from Patty in South Carolina. Coastal state, she says, we're falling so far behind other countries who are developing wonderful solutions with various types of renewable energy, including wind power, solar, wind. They would help so much and so many people across the United States, but this administration just wants to stick with the old stuff, coal and oil. Emily, you mentioned that this is the third round of buyback deals from the administration, exchanging taxpayer money for forfeiting those offshore wind permits and for corporate promises to invest usually in carbon dirty energy projects. You mentioned natural gas and others. The first deal was back in March with the French company Total Energie. Then comes the question, Emily, why would wind developers agree to this kind of deal? I mean, investing in natural gas and carbon is not the business they're in. So why take the money and why sign?
6: Well, in many of these cases, the companies do have an oil and gas business. So Total Energie is a, you know, oil and gas company based in France that, you know, basically also has a renewable energy arm that was developing these wind projects. And in that case, they were already planning to invest in this massive liquefied natural gas export facility in Texas. And so that's sort of the trade-off that they made with the Trump administration was to say, we're going to invest in that project. But I think, you know, in many cases, because these offshore wind projects, they weren't really able to move forward because the Trump administration has really kind of thrown everything at them to keep them from moving forward. They were just kind of bleeding money. They were, you know, having to pay rental fees to the government, and there was very little they can do to make progress. So for them, I think they saw it as, you know, we can get some of our money back and start investing in projects that we can actually build.
4: Well, let's hear from the CEO, Patrick Poyonnet. He's the CEO of Total Energie, as you mentioned. Here's him talking about the decision tree when it comes to the Trump administration and building wind.
8: We had some offshore wind concessions. We listened to the U.S. administration. The policy changed. They don't want to facilitate even. They want not to give. We need to have permitting from the federal government because the federal government is key in offshore wind. So we went to the government. They said, look, we could either go to litigate with you. I hate that. It's not at all our philosophy. Or we enter into a deal.
4: Mike, energy projects, they're complex no matter what kind of energy is involved. What stage were these canceled projects at? Were there boats out in the water taking down pylons and disassembling windmills? Are we talking about turbines already in the water, already in use?
7: No. For the projects that were canceled, these leases happened still relatively recently. So, you know, 2022 through 2024. And during that phase of the development process, we're talking, you know, mostly data gathering, site assessment, you know, putting ships, you know, to understand exactly where in the seabed is the best place to put the pylons, doing the data collection necessary for compliance with federal rules about endangered species, other, you know, sensitive habitats. So not pylons in the water, definitely still more in the site assessment phase. It's worth noting that the typical development timeline for offshore wind, at least in this country, is about 10 years. So relatively early days, especially for the California and Maine projects, which were depending on newer floating technologies.
4: Is that part of the reason why these projects are so vulnerable to this type of policy shift? Because the timeline and the time horizon is quite long and they were in the planning stages?
7: Yeah, I think so. If these projects haven't made such significant investments, and you know, I don't want to downplay how much work it is just to do these initial assessments, but you know, before making huge capital investments, maybe they feel like you know, it's worth pulling out. And with the uncertainty that the administration has created around permitting these projects, they might feel like the chances of them actually reaching commercial operation in any reasonable time or at all are lower than they really anticipated when they got into the lease.
4: So not only money going to companies to abandon these projects, but also real regulatory hurdles that the companies can detect. We got this message from Stephen, who says, paying companies not to build wind-generated power is a colossal waste of money. And I'm probably addressing a crowd in agreement, but what's so hard to understand about it is meeting our energy demands with the most efficient methods possible, and renewables are rapidly outperforming fossil fuels even now. Emily, what does the Trump administration say about the practicalities of this? They've issued an executive order back in January of 2025. It blocked new wind farms on land or at sea. What do they say about the why? Why do this?
6: When President Trump issued that executive order, he cited legal deficiencies in the leasing and permitting process, you know, mentioning impacts on national security, on commercial fishing, on marine life. I can't say that there has been any new findings that have come out in the time since then about actual impacts on national security, which is the one that's really come back again and again in a lot of these actions the administration has taken since then. They're often citing national security.
4: But without any new findings in that regard, without any evidence, what is this about? I mean, is this about Donald Trump losing a case in Scotland for wind farms he didn't like? Is this about his clear policy to increase demand for fossil fuels? Is this personal for him? I mean, he really hates wind farms. He says things like they cause cancer. They don't. They kill millions of birds. Maybe they do, but I'm not sure that the president stays up at night worrying about birds. So what is this really about?
6: Yeah, I mean, I can't answer that question. I'm not in Trump's head, but it's hard to imagine what it could be besides just a kind of personal loathing, because, you know, the administration has this mantra of energy addition, and yet, you know, it keeps taking away this one specific resource again and again.
4: Michael Boyle, does the industry have a theory of what this is about, absent of any real national security findings, evidence on paper, the type of thing that usually goes into boring regulations and rulemaking? There's usually lots of technocratic evidence and findings of fact. If that kind of stuff isn't really in there, what does the community think this is about?
7: Well, I can't speak for the community writ large, but you know, I'm with Emily here. You know, I think public statements from the administration indicate generally that they want to prioritize what they call energy dominance, which essentially has amounted to policies that support the development of fossil fuels and, you know, perpetuate our reliance on a pretty volatile commodity in natural gas in the power sector, and, you know, pretty unreliable and expensive generation in the form of coal at the expense of a faster transition to more economic, you know, lower risk resources like wind and solar and batteries. It is worth noting that during the last Trump administration, offshore wind leasing and the offshore wind industry kind of proceeded through business as usual. There wasn't this explicit antipathy through policy, at least not nearly to the same degree that we're seeing now. Many of the states that have large offshore wind targets actually issued those, some of those, or at least the beginnings of those during the first Trump administration. So, you know, we're seeing a new, renewed, stronger antipathy towards all renewable resources, but particularly wind.
4: Well, we're hearing from so many of you, especially those of you from coastal areas of America. Bob is in Plymouth, Massachusetts, and he says whether one wants wind power in one's community feels like the wrong question. Any energy infrastructure, wind towers, solar panels, power lines, power plants have impacts on neighborhoods and the environment. Those always need to be addressed thoughtfully, but there's no question that we need renewable energy sources and we need them urgently. Bob in Plymouth, thanks for that note. Emily, what's been the response from governors, state attorneys general, and the courts in response to the president putting wind development on hold for review and canceling projects?
6: Yeah, so it's worth noting that when these deals started to come out, starting with the Total deal in March, there were a lot of questions about them because these are highly unusual. And the main question is, like, what authority did the government have to do this? Because these lease sales were congressionally mandated, and there's not really, it's not normal to just refund a lease. Like, you can't buy a lease from the government and then just change your mind a few years later and say, hey, give me my money back. And so the states are challenging these deals in two ways. One is they are saying, you know, the way this happened violates the law that governs offshore wind leases, which say when a party wants to cancel a lease, the government's supposed to hold a hearing. It's supposed to notify any affected states. And the Trump administration didn't do any of that. The second challenge is these deals are structured as settlements. So the Trump administration is basically saying these companies were going to sue the government. They didn't actually sue us, but there was this threat of litigation, and instead we settled with them, and you know it resulted in these deals. And the states are basically saying, like, there's no evidence that there was an actual threat of litigation, and that, you know, the companies and the Trump administration wanted the same thing, and basically, you know, engineered this settlement to be able to access a pot of money that the government uses to pay for settlements that is not under congressional review.
4: Okay, so that's important. We're getting lots of questions. Sharon asks, since Trump is canceling contracts for wind energy, what funding is being used? Public taxes, I assume. Can Congress deny that spending? I mean, the answer is always yes. Congress could change the law, but right now it is settlement money being used legally, ostensibly, Emily.
6: Yeah, so there is something called the Judgment Fund, which is overseen by the Treasury and the Department of Justice. And this is typically used to pay out, you know, settlements when an agency is sued. And it can also cover imminent litigation. And so in this case, that's what the Trump administration is saying. And the main thing is that that Congress has no oversight over how this fund is used.
4: That's Emily Pontecorvo, staff writer at Heat Map News, covering the wind industry. Michael Boyle is also here, senior director of policy and strategy at the think tank Energy Innovation. And we're hearing from lots of you, kind of on a theme, I have to confess. Brian in Detroit says, once again, Mad King Donald ignores facts, costs, public wishes, and sound planning for the future. We are not to be governed by the whims and ignorance of one person. Pat says, Trump wants money for his buddies in the oil industry who support him. And Dave on the theme in Ohio says, why dance around the issue? The problem, the reason Trump is against renewable energy is because of the money that he gets from the fossil fuel industry. Thanks for your notes and your replies for our conversation. Still to come, what these deals mean for the country's electrical grid and our goals to reduce carbon. Much more to come. I'm Todd Zwillick. This is 1A.

0: Most whiskey is aged in barrel houses. One Kentucky distillery is taking a different approach, floating barges.
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0: I'm Scott Detrow. We will visit some bourbon floating on the Mississippi River. That story on All Things Considered from NPR News.
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6: Welcome back. It's 1A. I'm Todd Zwillick. Let's get back to our conversation now about the state of the wind industry and the Trump administration's efforts to curtail it. Still with us, Emily Pontecorvo, staff writer at Heat Map News, and Mike Boyle, senior director of policy and strategy at Energy Innovation. They're a nonpartisan think tank focused on clean energy and climate policy. We did reach out to the Interior Department, the Trump administration, for a statement about these recent deals to pay back wind developers not to develop their leases. Here's what they said. These agreements provide certainty and allow the developers to better serve the interests of the American people after the companies had to endure the irregular and unlawful shortcuts used by the Biden administration for offshore wind leases. Billions of dollars were effectively taken from the pockets of hardworking taxpayers and funneled into energy projects that were not only unreliable, but also unaffordable. End quote. You can find that statement and a link to the Interior Department's press release about the most recent deal. It's over at our website, the1a.org. You can still send your thoughts on this story. What role do you think wind power and offshore wind should play in our energy mix? 1A at WAMU.org. We've been hearing from many, many of you, especially in the coastal areas of America. Nick is in Wisconsin, not necessarily coastal, but he might be on the Great Lakes. And Nick says, wind power is fundamental to eliminating our dependency on fossil fuels. We could eliminate our energy deficit of over $14 billion a year in Wisconsin if we could install enough renewable energy. This would create a tremendous amount of economic impact and job creation in our state instead of in other states that we depend on, not to mention the income if the state owned the means of energy production. Michael Boyle, what about Nick's point in Wisconsin? The sun shines in Wisconsin, although not brightly or consistently enough to make solar the solution. His assessment, $14 billion per year in Wisconsin, and it could solve their energy deficits. I'm not asking you to necessarily know the math of Wisconsin off the top of your head, but do those types of assessments of the potential for wind and renewable energy in a northern state like that make sense?
7: Yes. At Energy Innovation, we do a fair amount of electricity and energy system modeling, which attempt to answer these kinds of questions about, you know, what's the best, lowest cost mix of resources to build. And particularly in wind-rich states in the middle of the country, the economics of wind are terrific. That's, you know, with or without tax support from the federal government. And Wisconsin is definitely one of those states. One of the surprising things, or one of the things that might surprise your listeners, is actually how good the solar resource is in the United States, even at northern latitudes. Solar prices have gotten so competitive globally and in the U.S. that actually it does pencil out to build a lot of solar in the upper Midwest and other sort of northern latitudes. Obviously, the production is not so good in the winter, but in summer and shoulder seasons, it provides a tremendous resource. And, you know, as, you know, summers are getting hotter, air conditioning loads are getting peakier and higher even in these areas. And solar is such a complementary resource from a reliability standpoint in providing power when it's hottest outside, when air conditioning loads peak. And then, of course, there's batteries, which are coming really quickly onto the grid to complement the solar resource. So all of those things add up to, a pretty economic picture for continued investment in renewables. And yes, it would create a lot of jobs.
6: Well, let's talk about how private industry is reacting. We've talked about states suing the federal government. You didn't go through the right process before canceling these projects. Mike, what have you heard about what these deals and this review of wind projects by the federal government have signaled to wind developers? Yes, we're seeing hundreds of millions, if not billions of dollars, as Emily mentioned, going to developers to basically abandon their leases and develop a carbon-based fuel instead. But what does it say to companies about the future, even the 5-year, the 10-year future, when the Trump administration is in the past?
7: Yeah, it's definitely a big problem. What developers and financiers need most of all is certainty, right? They need some sense of what the risk is that they're taking on so that they can price that in and they can depend on the government to do its part in being a partner for investment. And this is really, it's hard to overstate how unprecedented this kind of disruption in the normal permitting process is to single out individual resources, particularly wind, and say, we're not going to permit you as a normal course, but we're going to elevate every single permitting application to the secretary level and create these bottlenecks. It's definitely a negative development environment. But on the other hand, the wind industry is persisting. There has still been significant continued deployment of wind projects. Some of the stop work orders from the Trump administration have been appealed and injunctions issued so that construction on offshore wind projects in the Northeast can continue. There's sort of continued progress, but the future, if some of these things don't turn around, definitely the industry perception of risk is higher, maybe than it's ever been.
6: Well, as you model out how much of America's energy mix comes from wind, how has the curve changed, in your projections? As you say, some people are just weathering the storm, if I can say that. And everybody knows that policy changes, but the curve might be flattened in terms of, where you think it will be in 2030 versus what you thought 2 years ago. So what does it look like now, the sort of medium to long-term view?
7: Yeah. Before these policies came into effect and before the One Big Beautiful Bill Act repealed clean energy tax credits, you're right. The picture for renewable energy deployment in this country, according to our forecasts and many others, was extremely bright. But actually, these projects, it takes a while for the market to reflect the current environment, because there's a big lag between when projects get permits and start construction and when they actually, come into service. So over the next 3 to 4 years, we actually don't see a huge dip in wind and solar coming online. And these projects still qualify for clean energy tax credits that existed before repeal. They can qualify for something called safe harbor, where if they make significant investments, they can still get those tax credits if they come online before 2030. So over the next few years, we anticipate still continued rapid deployment of wind, solar, and batteries, roughly on pace with what we've seen in the last 3 years. But following the tax credit's full termination in 2031, that's when we, you know, suggest the industry will significantly contract compared to our you know, forecast before.
6: So what you're saying is for now, there's some ballast in this system, even while the political system is chaotic and stormy, winds blowing in every direction, sometimes foul winds. There's enough weight in the hull here that these projects aren't necessarily capsizing. Sorry to extend the metaphor, but that's what it sounds like to me.
7: That's right. I think we should lean into the wind metaphors and puns here. But yeah, you know, it's rough sailing. But I think it's like you said, there's a ballast. There's some momentum that will keep up. And, you know, particularly for solar, which I think has fewer permitting hurdles, is more modular, can kind of be put anywhere, including on rooftops where the federal government really doesn't need to be involved. You're going to see a more favorable development environment.
6: Well, all right. Mickey says this, I'm all for renewable energy in the right place. Taking farmland to build solar power in upstate New York, though, makes no sense at all. We have so many cloudy days that the ROI, return on investment, must be absent. Wind power absolutely makes sense, but solar power where I live is absurd. Mike?
7: Well, like I was saying, I think solar has become so cheap that even in places where you might not think the resource is very good, the economics are quite attractive. And there is an increasing, you know, focus in the solar industry on shared land use. This thing called agrivoltaics, this is mixing agriculture or grazing with solar deployment. And, you know, it's private farmland. So somebody owns a farm and wants to develop the solar. It's not like it's being forced on them with eminent domain. But, you know, the caller is right. You know, different things make sense in different places. And really what this points to for New York specifically is they have a huge offshore wind target. This is a 9-gigawatt target. And that means, you know, roughly 3.5 million homes could be powered by offshore wind that they wanted to develop. And if you take this option away, what's left is things that use land onshore, transmission lines, solar, wind projects that meet New York's carbon goals. And, you know, the Trump administration has essentially, you know, really undermined the option to diversify these options. So it's a difficult situation in New York, particularly.
6: Well, let's talk about that a little bit. I mean, Emily Pontecorvo, we talk about offshore wind all the time, windmills out in the water. But Mike mentions this agri-mix dynamic, putting mixed-use energy production, maybe on farmland, hillsides, grazing areas. I've driven across rural Illinois and seen windmills in grazing land in lots of places. These types of projects have not been subject to these buyback deals from the Trump administration. How much federal opposition has there been when it comes to onshore wind?
8: Yeah, so there is some onshore wind being developed, but there's, you know, one challenge there is that the tax credits that Mike mentioned that were really driving a lot of that development are about to expire on July 4th. The other big problem with onshore wind is that the Trump administration, you know, similar to solar, similar to these offshore projects, has thrown everything it can at them. The Interior Department set up all these additional review processes for projects that really slowed down the permitting process. And then the most recent news on that front is now the Defense Department, or the Department of War, is basically sitting on more than 100 federal aviation permits for onshore wind. So even when projects are on private land, they often have to get these like airspace permits to make sure that the turbines don't interfere with like airplanes and military radars and things like that. And those approvals have

0: hundreds of windmills. Aside from those two places, where in the interior of America does wind have the best bet?
1: Yeah, well, it really is the Great Plains region, the so-called wind belt. So from Texas, kind of up through the Dakotas and over to Minnesota and Wisconsin, that's the best and largest wind resource that the U.S. has, and where we've seen wind development concentrate over the last couple of decades. There's also some great resources in the interior west. New Mexico just energized a giant transmission line in the largest wind farm, over 3 gigawatts of wind. And they're shipping it or transmitting it westward to some of the big load centers like Las Vegas and California. Colorado, Wyoming is another place where we're seeing a lot of wind develop. Also probably going to serve not just Wyoming, but other big cities in the West. So really the West and the Midwest have the best resources. But there are also pockets, even in the Southeast and Mid-Atlantic. It's also worth noting we have some of the best offshore wind quality resources in the world. We have both coasts. We have excellent offshore wind resources. And that's why there was so much hope behind the offshore wind industry to provide an additional resource that can help us meet our long-term carbon goals, as well as, just stabilize energy prices, which is so important right now.
0: Well, Emily, we have time for just one or two thoughts before we have to go for the hour. Look, we have seen the impact of instability and war on fossil fuel prices, on our gas prices, certainly on our electric bills. It's no secret to anyone who has a car or gets a bill. If somebody is, more concerned about their electric bill increasing than the type of energy projects that the administration is killing or favoring, I don't really care what goes in the ground, just I got to pay cheaper rates. Why should they care about this story?
2: Well, you were just talking about the Iran war. If we had offshore wind projects operating, and well, we do have some, but offshore wind is not subject to international relations. Like, the wind will blow whether or not we're at war with Iran. So, that's kind of what Mike was just saying, is that these types of energy sources really stabilize our energy prices because they're not subject to these volatile geopolitical conflicts.
0: We got this final thought from Stone in Burlington, Vermont, who says, don't forget about the potential environmental benefits of offshore wind, and not just in reducing carbon. Stone says researchers and fishermen have observed increased numbers of fish, mussels, other marine life around the structures, around the pylons of offshore wind. It suggests these projects can create new habitats, support local marine ecosystems, along with producing renewable energy. Stone in Burlington, Vermont, we appreciate that thought. And we appreciate Emily Pontecorvo, staff writer at Heat Map News, who covers the wind industry, and Mike O'Boyle, senior director of policy and strategy at Energy Innovation. Thanks to you both. Remember, the 1A podcast is a great way to catch up on anything that you might have missed here on the show. It's where you'll find our best guests and stories every single day. And today's producer was Michael Falero. This program comes to you from WAMU, part of American University in Washington, distributed by NPR. I'm Todd Zwillick. Do join us tomorrow. It's Friday, and that means it's the roundup. We have one or two things to talk about. Join us then. I'm Todd Zwillick. This is 1A.

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0: Gulf allies. Plus, Ukrainian drones strike deep into Crimea, and the UK marks 10 years since Brexit. And records broken and hearts won at the World Cup. 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
2: 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I'm Mark Grigorchek. Here's a look at the weather. Scattered showers and thunderstorms throughout the day today with cloudy skies and a high near 74 degrees. Chances of showers and thunderstorms tonight, cloudy skies and the low around 56. And clouds giving way to sunshine on Friday with a high near 74 degrees. Right now it is 68 degrees at University Center. It's 12 o'clock. Coming up at 2, it's Backstage Explorer with Rod Bieber. Up next, it's Here and Now.
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4: From NPR and WBUR Boston, I'm Robin Young.
5: I'm Peter O'Dowd. It's Here and Now. Coming up, a big day at the Supreme Court. Four cases, one supporting gun rights, one siding with Big Chemical, and two rejecting claims by immigrants.
4: Also, what happens now after President Trump canceled the signing of a bill meant to help make home ownership more affordable? We'll ask the Democratic co-sponsor, Senator Elizabeth Warren.
5: And Katya Chen is the first Asian American woman to win the Caldecott Medal, one of the highest awards in children's literature.
6: When I came to the United States and English was hard for me to speak, I found myself really leaning on the power of art being a universal language.
5: Her eye-popping illustrations coming up Here and Now.
4: The news is first.
7: Live from NPR News in Washington, I'm Louise Schiavone. Two significant U.S. Supreme Court rulings this morning affecting the lives of immigrants to the U.S. On a 6-3 vote, the conservative majority greatly altered the landscape for immigrants holding temporary protected status, the program known as TPS. The justices gave the Trump administration the green light to end that program and begin mass deportations of people who've been living and working legally in the U.S. for years. 17 countries have the designation. NPR's Jimena Bustillo looks at the impact.
8: After the ruling, there was a statement issued by Javier Palomerza, president of the U.S. Hispanic Business Council. And he said that this ruling also comes at a time when employers are already struggling to find and retain workers to work in areas like construction, for example, is one, or manufacturing, processing as well. And so this means that it could be harder for businesses to grow and plan and also compete.
7: NPR's Jimena Bustillo. The justices also ruled that the government has the power to stop asylum seekers from physically entering the United States. President Trump yesterday canceled a bill signing ceremony for a bipartisan housing bill, saying his pet issue, an election bill, had to be first. NPR's Franco Ordonez looks at the president's turnabout.
9: It speaks to bigger issues about Trump's efforts to expand his executive power and political power, and the loyalty he expects from those he works with. That includes U.S. allies, who he has been frustrated with for not supporting him enough in the war on Iran.
10: I just want their loyalty. We don't need their money. We don't need anything. We have the most powerful military in the world by far. But I just want loyalty. You know, we're so loyal to them.
9: Political strategists say Trump is more focused on loyalty, including Republicans being loyal to him rather than having the necessary majorities who can pass his legislation. Franco Ordonez, NPR News.
7: A coalition of publishers representing nearly 400 newspapers has filed suit against OpenAI and Microsoft. The suit accuses the companies of stealing copyrighted material to build artificial intelligence models, NPR's John Ruich reports.
11: Plaintiffs say this is the biggest coalition of local newspapers yet to sue OpenAI and Microsoft for violating protections under the Copyright Act. They say the companies systematically and willfully stole copyrighted news articles to build AI products like ChatGPT and Microsoft Copilot. The case is the latest in a raft of lawsuits accusing AI companies of scraping copyrighted material from the web to train models. The coalition includes Pulitzer Prize-winning publications like the Riverdale Press and the Concord Monitor and the New York Amsterdam News, one of the oldest black-owned newspapers in the U.S. OpenAI and Microsoft did not have an immediate comment. John Ruwitch, NPR News.
7: This is NPR. Venezuela is responding to the effects of two powerful earthquakes. At least 163 people have died. Hundreds have been injured. The U.S. State Department is sending search and rescue teams and critical supplies. The U.S. men's national soccer team plays again in the FIFA World Cup today against Turkey, and they could have a key player returning to the lineup after an injury. NPR's Becky Sullivan has details.
12: Christian Pulisic took a kick to his calf in a practice before the first U.S. game against Paraguay. Then in the game, a Paraguayan defender hit the same spot again. Pulisic had to leave the match and miss the second game against Australia. The U.S. won both games anyway and clinched the top spot in the group, and with it, a favorable position in the knockout round. In other words, this match against Turkey doesn't really matter. Still, Pulisic says he's relieved to be available.
13: I'm feeling good, positive going into it, and hopefully I'll be able to play a part.
12: The U.S. lineup will look different against Turkey. The four players who've gotten a yellow card are likely to sit out, since picking up another yellow would result in a suspension in the must-win round of 32 game next Wednesday. Becky Sullivan, NPR News, Los Angeles.
7: A waft of heat rising up from North Africa into Spain and France and other parts of Europe is breaking temperature records. In some places, the thermometer hit 104 degrees Fahrenheit and higher. Forecasters say this will last a couple more days before conditions ease, making the heat especially rough as the humidity that's coming with it. Officials are urging people to stay indoors as hospitals brace for more heat-related illnesses. The Dow up 366. I'm Louise Schiavone, NPR News.
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5: I'm Peter O'Dowd in Phoenix at KJZZ. It's Here and Now. And we begin the hour with four significant rulings today from the Supreme Court. Justices will allow the Trump administration to start mass deportations of Haitians and Syrian immigrants. The president can officially end temporary protected status for hundreds of thousands of people from those countries. The court also sided with the administration on a separate immigration case limiting asylum seekers at the border. Plus, an important decision overturning a gun law in Hawaii and a big break for the manufacturer of the weed killer Roundup. Lots to talk about here. Kate Shaw, law professor at the University of Pennsylvania and co-host of the Supreme Court podcast Strict Scrutiny is with us now. Kate, welcome back.
16: Thank you so much for having me.
5: Okay, so let's start with that TPS decision. Haitians were granted temporary protected status after a devastating earthquake in 2010. Syrians got it in 2012 because of a civil war. So these are people who've been living and working in the United States legally for many years. What did the court say today?
16: Right. So these are both of these groups are recipients of this TPS status, which is this humanitarian relief for individuals who are already in the United States. And the government determines they cannot be safely returned to their home countries because of things like armed conflict or natural disaster. So as you just said, both Haiti and Syria were under these designations. The Trump administration tried to end both, as it has for most TPS designations. And lower courts found both that the right steps were not followed in making those terminations, but also in the case of Haiti, that unconstitutional racial bias or animus infected that decision. And on both counts, the court ruled in favor of the administration against the challengers and allowed that TPS cancellation to move forward, as you said, throwing into question at least the status of hundreds of thousands of individuals who've been living and working in this country, in many cases, for years.
5: I think it's worth noting the State Department, the government,
17: currently has a do not travel advisory for Haiti. And so there is some concern that Haitians will be forced back into a dangerous situation. But Kate, what is the impact of this on, you know, people from a dozen or so other countries that have TPS?
16: Right. Well, you know, the opinion basically says that courts have no role to play in second guessing the executive branch's determination. So whatever steps were followed or weren't followed, you mentioned the State Department. So this was a DHS secretarial determination. There's supposed to be consultation with other government agencies, historically very centrally with the State Department. And there was real back and forth in the.
17: Oh, I think we might have just lost Kate there. Did we lose Kate Shaw? I think we did. All right. So we're going to try to get
16: even really resolve.
17: There
16: that.
17: We go. All right, Kate, we dropped your line for just a moment. So we missed some of what you just said, but I do want to move on to the new gun law in Hawaii, which the court now says is unconstitutional. It required people to get permission before bringing guns onto private property that's open to the public, something like a restaurant. Why is this case important?
16: Well, this is yet another case in which the court reads very broadly the Second Amendment right to keep and bear arms and invalidates, in this case, a state law, but it's done the same with federal laws that limit gun rights and, you know, gun carrying rights in particular in this case. So Hawaii basically said, right, the Supreme Court has said the Second Amendment gives people the right to keep and bear arms. We have, you know, states have to expansively license people who want to carry guns, but we're going to basically require some affirmative step. If private property owners don't take some step to say, you're allowed to carry your gun onto my property, the default will be that you can't carry on private property that's open to the public. And the Supreme Court basically says that's a law that is insufficiently respectful of what the Second Amendment protects, the right of Americans to carry arms as they go about their daily lives. Mm-hmm. So yet another very pro-gun rights ruling from this Supreme Court.
17: The court also sided with the company Monsanto, which makes the popular weed killer Roundup. Now, that is important because the company faces thousands of lawsuits from people who claim that Roundup caused their cancer. What about this case? Is Monsanto now essentially shielded from liability?
16: Largely, yes. So this is a case where the federal government wasn't actually a party. This was between an individual and Monsanto. This person had filed a lawsuit and actually prevailed before a jury and gotten a significant award on the grounds that he alleged that he had developed lymphoma, a type of blood cancer, because of this decades-long use of Roundup. And Monsanto basically said these state law claims are preempted. They cannot go forward because there's a federal law that governs how we, you know,
17: I think we might have lost Kate once again. We are
16: state law to get relief.
17: Okay, Kate, we're having a little trouble with your line. Apologies. So if we step back for a moment here, big picture, the court's conservative supermajority sided with the Trump administration's stance in all four of these cases. We did not talk about the asylum case. We will later in the program. Is there a through line here? I mean, what's your takeaway from what we heard today?
16: Well, these cases and the cases earlier this week, yes, I think these are big wins for the Trump administration, either directly or, you know, their favored outcomes. But also they make it difficult to access courts to get relief. If you are, you know, a vulnerable individual who has had TPS status, if you're someone who alleges you were, you know, injured by access to this cancer-causing weed killer and you want to use the courts to get some relief, the Supreme Court in these cases is ruling against accessing the courts in those ways and in favor of these kind of powerful defendants or the federal government trying to prevent individuals from getting that relief in court. So I do think that's one way to read these cases together.
17: We went quickly through each of those cases. We will continue to track the fallout and the impact from these decisions in the coming days. Kate Shaw is a law professor at the University of Pennsylvania and a host of the Supreme Court podcast Strict Scrutiny. Kate, thanks so much. Appreciate it.
16: Thanks so much for having me.
4: So what happens now to the bipartisan housing plan? President Trump was supposed to sign it into law yesterday. There was a desk set up with a presidential seal. Then he reportedly had a yell fight behind closed doors with Republicans in which he demanded that they first pass his bill, which would require proof of citizenship to vote, even though Republicans say the votes aren't there to pass that bill. The now in limbo 21st Century Road to Housing Act would reduce some of the red tape that can slow down the building of homes, and it would prevent private equity companies from buying up too many single family homes to rent. That drives up rent and reduces the available stock. The bill was co-written by Trump ally Tim Scott, the Republican from South Carolina, and Elizabeth Warren, a Democrat from Massachusetts. She joins us now. Senator, welcome back.
18: Thank you. Good to be with you.
4: And President Trump not only didn't sign the bill into law, he took the opportunity to throw a slur at you. He called you Pocahontas. I'm sure you don't want to roll in that mud, but what do you make of what happened yesterday?
18: Yesterday was truly shocking, even by the Donald Trump standard. Look, we have a bill that we've been working on for a year and a half, and it does two principal things. As you said, it has 47 different provisions in it to make it cheaper and easier to build housing in America. The Republicans were out yesterday morning putting all these celebratory tweets. This is fabulous. Can't wait. Going to be great for the people back home. And then Donald Trump has a temper tantrum.
4: Yeah, well, the president has 10 days to sign it. If he doesn't sign it in those 10 days, it automatically does become a law.
18: Yes.
4: Unless he vetoes it in those 10 days, and then Congress can override that veto. So what do you think's going to happen? What are you hearing?
18: You know, I don't know. None of this was predictable. Donald Trump stood up in the State of the Union and said, Congress, that he wants a law to prohibit private equity from going into housing. Man, I jumped on that, got a whole bunch of people with us, both sides. This housing bill has a lot of good provisions the Democrats put in, but it has a lot of good provisions the Republicans put in. And everybody, when they go home, whether you're in a red state or a blue state, face our constituents who say one version or another of there is a housing crisis and it is urgent that we fix it.
4: Okay, a couple of quick thoughts from critics.
18: Sure.
4: Some say private equity owns only a small percentage of single family homes, that even if projects are jump started, there's a shortage of construction labor, insurance costs are going up, and a lot of housing rules are local, not federal. You say what?
18: Well, so let's start with private equity. So last year, private equity bought up 25% of all sales of existing housing in Atlanta. And that has two effects. One, you're trying to buy a house in Atlanta. You're competing against some billionaire New York investor who is offering all cash and will close by next Thursday. That just locks families out. But the second thing that comes from that is converting this housing from residential housing that people own to rental housing. Private equity is a really lousy landlord. So if they haven't come to your city yet, believe me, your city is on their list.
4: Yeah. Well, you know, it's interesting. I think for a lot of people, this debate over this plan was the first time many people knew that private equity was buying up homes to rent. So there's that. But
18: yeah, it's coming.
4: Yeah, you just
18: it's
4: laid
18: coming
4: it out.
18: Unless we get this bill in place, which is the plan.
4: Another question. The bill pushes to loosen some federal regulations, streamline environmental reviews, try to get housing built faster without having to have some of these rules and regulations to deal with. Mm-hmm. Do you worry that this might play into the hands of groups like the Pacific Legal Foundation? These are conservative libertarian groups, which have been working for years across the country to eliminate things like requirements for affordable housing to go with huge development, or environmental reviews, which they call, you know, a tax on new housing. Do you worry that this is playing into those hands and people are going to be seeing, you know, a lot of development and construction, but without the affordable housing that will help them?
18: No. We've very carefully gone over every word in this bill, and it's really about getting the dials right. We make it easier and faster for veterans to get into housing. I think that's a good thing.
4: Senator Elizabeth Warren, the Democrat from Massachusetts, who co-wrote the 21st Century Road to Housing Act with Tim Scott, the Republican. Senator Warren, thanks as always.
18: Thanks for having me.
4: And we will keep an eye on the goings-on in Washington, you know, wither the housing bill, and have more from today's Supreme Court decisions. Maybe the biggest one on birthright citizenship is not in yet, but there were several other decisions today. We'll have more and some great conversations coming up. Stay here and now.

0: You're listening to Here and Now on Delta College Public Radio. Good afternoon. I'm Mark Gregorczyk. Here's a look at the weather. Scattered showers and thunderstorms throughout the day today with cloudy skies and a high near 74 degrees. Showers likely and possible thunderstorms tonight. Cloudy skies and a low around 56. Clouds giving way to sunshine on Friday with a high near 74 degrees. Partly cloudy Friday night and a low around 56. And mostly sunny on Saturday with a high near 77. Right now it is 69 degrees on the campus of Delta College. It is 12:19. More news is coming up with Here and Now, and at 2 o'clock, it's Backstage Explorer with Rod Bieber. On our stream at 3, it's the PC Jazz Hour with Pat Cronley. Jazz with Chuck Levins is on at 4, and at 6 o'clock, it's the PBS News Hour. On our TV side tonight, Fighting for Home, how housing policy keeps Connecticut segregated. Witness the struggle of those fighting for change in Connecticut's current housing crisis. 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
2: This is Here and Now. This Sunday, the Caldecott Medal, one of the highest awards in children's literature, will be presented to Katia Chen, the first Asian-American woman to receive the honor. Chen won for her beautiful, colorful, eye-popping illustrations in the picture book Fireworks. The words are by Matthew Burgess. It follows two kids through a hot July day in the city, eating watermelon, playing by a leaky fire hydrant, dancing to salsa music, and then climbing to the roof to watch a spectacular display of fireworks. Again, the book is called Fireworks, and Katia joins us now. First of all, welcome and congratulations. What a beautiful book.
3: Thank you so much. I'm so happy to be talking with you.
2: I saw a video of you crying in the parking lot, some random parking lot, when you got the news that you won the Caldecott. What was going through your mind when you got that news?
3: Yeah, it was my son's birthday, so we were out at a bowling alley, and Jewel Davis was on the call, and she's a Caldecott committee chair, and I think I had to ask her about three more times to repeat herself, because it was such a surreal moment. Yeah.
2: Well, did it mean something to you, that distinction of being the first Asian American woman to win the prize?
3: Yeah, absolutely. When I think about this moment, I think about all the women that came before me. And I think about my grandmother, who was a farmer, and she came from very humble beginnings, and she was able to put her seven daughters through college. And also I'm thinking about the Asian American children and what it means to them, now being able to imagine themselves in American literature in this way.
2: Mm. Is your grandma still with you?
3: No, she's not.
2: What do you think she'd say, or what would she think if she had heard that news?
3: You know, my grandmother always believed in me. So I think she would say, I knew that you could do it.
2: Well, you did. The book is called Fireworks, as I said, and it is just, it's so appropriate for this time of year. The colors that you use, you know, to me, they just convey this sense of temperature and heat. You know, I'm almost sweating along with the characters in this book as the sun is setting on the city and then the cool watermelon is dripping down their cheeks. How do you approach that?
3: Yeah, when it comes to illustrating a book like Fireworks, it is such a sensory experience. And so I really wanted to create a book that could convey that through the images. And that meant that I explored a lot of different kinds of mediums to try to figure out a way to make it really tactile. And so we have pastels and we have a scratch board and paints. And so I employed multimedia techniques. For example, the image of the kids eating watermelon. I mean, we know kids and the way they eat watermelon, right? Face plant, full, like just juices dripping down their cheeks. And for that particular image, I splashed a bunch of pink and red paint and I watered it down so that it kind of mimics the way that when you're eating watermelon, sometimes it stains your fingers a little pink. So I certainly was trying to find exactly the medium that would then convey what it felt like in real life.
2: I want to read the words from Matthew Burgess in this particular section of the book. It says, "And in the thirsty afternoon, we watch the knife slice the great green watermelon into shining red wedges. Chins drip sweet drops. Plip, plop, plip." That color pink, Katya, what a beautiful shade of pink that shows up all throughout the course of the book. Tell me about that. Does it have a name?
3: Yes, it is a shade of Pantone 806C.
2: I wasn't but expecting I call that. It, okay.
3: Oh, okay, sorry. We're very particular about color. But that would be a hot pink. And I wanted to use a neon pink because one of the things that I really wanted to capture in the book, I think that we all understand the feeling of watching fireworks and how part of the delight is the element of surprise. And color is a huge part of that element of surprise. So if you have this element of a pop of pink, a hot pink, there's something about that that is inherently really joyful. You know, it has a feeling of being magical.
2: Talk about the process of how you create a project like this in the first place. Does it start with a story? Does it start with Matthew's words and then you fill in the pictures?
3: Yeah, for this particular project, because Matthew and I are friends, over the years he has shown me many of his manuscripts. And fireworks was one of the ones that he had worked on. So it started with the words. It started with the manuscript. But then the visuals also add their story to it. The fireworks book, interestingly enough, it was originally titled Fireworks in Alphabet City. But as I began imagining the visual world, I placed the characters in Chinatown to honor my heritage and to also show Chinatown as a place of everyday intimacy, magic, and beauty, but to let the children's inner lives be at the center of it all. So it really does change a bit when the visuals come in.
2: Well, I think that is a perfect opportunity to ask you about your own personal story a little bit more. You're of Chinese-Brazilian descent, and I've heard you say on a PBS interview that art was a refuge for you when you were younger because you didn't speak English very well. Maybe you didn't fit in quite the way you had wanted to. How did art help?
3: You know, my own family immigrated twice, first from Taiwan to Brazil, and then later from Brazil to the United States. And so the idea of belonging became a through line all throughout my life, even before I found art. And when I came to the United States and English was hard for me to speak, I found myself really leaning on the power of art being a universal language that you can express yourself through. You know, it starts really young. As children, we make marks even before we can speak. We make drawings. And I went right back to that place in me that knew that even though I couldn't speak English, I could at least express myself through art.
2: We've come a long way. Katya Chen, the Caldecott-winning illustrator of the book Fireworks, written by Matthew Burgess, a friend. Katya, thank you so much and congratulations. It's a really beautiful book.
3: Thank you so much, Peter.
4: In Ukraine, drones have allowed the country's military to slow Russian advances, and Ukraine's long-range drones have been striking deep into Russia's territory. Drone operators have honed special skills, and NPR's Hanna Palomarenko found some operators who got together for a little competition.
5: In Truskavets, a resort city in western Ukraine, hundreds of miles from the front line, it looks and sounds like a festival. On this sunny late May afternoon, there is a big stage with a jumbo screen in a city park, food stands serving barbecue and hot dogs, and colorful tents everywhere. And then there is a familiar noise, buzzing, the sound of drones flying. In this war, that's usually the sound of danger. There are soldiers here too. But the drones are not Russian and the soldiers are not getting ready to fight. They are about to take part in a competition run by Ukraine's military, where they will show off their skills. The host calls out the participants from the stage. They're from 19 brigades and include the best drone pilots from the armed forces and the National Guard of Ukraine. Command Sergeant Major Denis Kardash is the mastermind behind this competition. He says the major goals for the drone operators are to learn from each other and support each other. Kardash says the competitors came directly from the front lines, and for them this is an opportunity to take a break from the war, see their families, and demonstrate their level of training. He adds that such events also bring together military and civilians. Kardash says civilians can see that soldiers are just ordinary people. For example, someone who was a baker or a driver just a year ago. My best pilot used to make ice cream, says Kardash. There he is. He waves to the pilot in the crowd, a man with a short beard and a tattoo of red flowers on his forearm. The pilot comes up to greet him. At the request of Ukraine's military, which cites security reasons, NPR is identifying the pilot by only his military call sign, Lolik. Lolik joined the military as a volunteer at the start of the war in March 2022. He is now 31 and has worked his way from infantryman and scout to drone pilot. Today, Lolik is participating in several events. And he is cheered on while he pilots a drone that has to pop a small balloon pulled by another drone. There are also drone races on courses with flags, gates, and tunnels. The pilots maneuver their drones through sharp turns, changing directions and speed. In other words, everything a drone operator does in combat. Lolik is leading, the announcer says. The scoring is based on precision and speed. Winners receive expensive, cutting-edge drones for their units. And even though Lolik doesn't score enough to win these drones, he does get his own prize – a chance to see his family. He says they have been his constant source of support throughout this war. Hanna Polomarenko, NPR News, Truskavets, Ukraine.
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0: Live from NPR News in Boston, I'm Josie Guarino. Venezuela's acting president, Delcy Rodriguez, says rescue teams are trying to make the most of the daylight hours to speed up efforts to find people believed to remain trapped under rubble after two powerful earthquakes struck northern Venezuela last night, killing at least 164 people and injuring more than 1,000. Those numbers are expected to rise after last night's magnitude 7.2 earthquake struck, followed less than a minute later by a larger 7.5 quake in the same area. That's according to the U.S. Geological Survey. The powerful quakes toppled buildings and knocked out electricity in parts of the country, including the capital, Caracas. The U.S. Department says it has established a crisis team to coordinate with the Venezuelan government on sending search and rescue teams, as well as humanitarian and medical assistance. Other countries have also pledged help. Inflation hit a new three-year high in May, with consumer prices jumping 4.1%, the biggest annual increase since April 2023. According to the Commerce Department, the spike was driven by expensive gas and heavy demand for AI computer chips. Because of this, the Federal Reserve is keeping interest rates unchanged, completely scrapping their earlier plans for two rate cuts. This is Here and Now.
1: Good afternoon, I'm Mark Grigorchek. The warden at Michigan's only women's prison has been temporarily replaced, Michigan Public's Zena Issa reports.
2: The Department of Corrections says warden Jeremy Howard has been placed on personal leave. This comes after public scrutiny over three recent deaths within a month at Women's Huron Valley Correctional Facility. Jakara Moore spent 8 years in the facility under Howard's leadership.
3: I hope that the next warden can be a listener and just show that they care. Like, actions speak louder than words. Show that you care.
2: Michelle Floyd has spent over 6 years as the warden at Cooper Street Correctional Facility near Jackson. She's assigned to replace Howard for now. I'm Zena Issa.
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1: It's Here and Now on match day for Team USA at the World Cup. The undefeated U.S. men's national team plays winless Turkey later tonight in Los Angeles. Steve Futterman will be there, and he joins us now from L.A. Steve, lucky guy. Lucky, lucky.
2: Yes, absolutely.
1: Team USA is already on track to make the knockout round of 32. So they don't have to win tonight's match, but they, of course, would make history if they do. Do you think the team's motivated to put full effort into this game?
2: I think so to some degree. It's already been in a historic World Cup for the Americans. But, you know, winning tonight would be the first time the U.S. has ever won more than two matches in a single World Cup. And they're scoring for the Americans like crazy. They've had six goals in two matches, one shy of their all-time goal total in any previous World Cup. Now, the man responsible for two of those goals in that first match is the U.S. striker Flo Balogun. He says it's been just great so far.
3: For me, it's cool, you know. It's my first World Cup, you know. I'm enjoying it. I'm enjoying the stakes. I'm enjoying the pressure. You know, it's what brings out the best of me. So I'm very excited. Hopefully, the further we go, you know, the more opportunities I have to score. And, you know, I mean, any goal in the World Cup is something that's going to be cherished forever.
2: Now, another American star, Christian Pulisic, who missed Game 2 against Australia with a calf injury. He is expected to play a bit tonight. Oh. Basically, the U.S. is just getting ready for next Tuesday's first knockout round match, and that will almost certainly be against Bosnia-Herzegovina.
1: Steve, briefly, what happened to Turkey? Some analysts thought they might be able to make a pretty deep run in this tournament. That didn't happen. They've already been eliminated.
2: Yeah, well, based on purely the FIFA rankings, Turkey was the best team in the U.S. group, ranked 22. But Turkey had lots of trouble even qualifying for the World Cup, and it continued here. Australia ranked 27, Paraguay ranked 41st. They both beat Turkey, and yeah, I think Turkey has been one of the major disappointments in the World Cup.
1: Last night, Haiti lost to Morocco, but this was still an important game because Haiti scored two goals. It's the most ever scored at a World Cup match for that team, and the country hasn't been to this tournament since 1974. Even though they lost, what makes the achievement here this year so special?
2: Well, you're right. I mean, and you could see it on the faces of the Haitian players, their fans last night in Atlanta. Haiti had never scored a World Cup goal ever. And last night, Haiti actually led twice against Morocco, 1-0, 2-1. They eventually lost 4-2. But these, as I said, are Haiti's first World Cup goals. So even in defeat, and it was a defeat, there is celebration. And we've seen that with other countries too. Canada, its first World Cup win. A number of nations are achieving firsts, and this makes it very special for those countries.
1: Something new in this tournament with an expanded field of teams. Eight of the third place teams in group play are going to advance to the next round, which means lots is on the line. Lots on the line. Do you think that's added some good drama here? Do you like it?
2: Well, yes. Yes and no. I mean, there are people who are complaining that it's very easy to advance to the next group, the knockout round, much easier than it's been in the past. But there are going to be a number of teams and some high-profile teams that actually need to win this third match, and one of them is Belgium. Now, Belgium entered the World Cup in the top 10. They need to win to make it into the knockout round, and three other countries, which sort of have to win and are on the bubble right now, South Korea, that's a surprise, yeah. Sweden and Croatia. So some of these final matches are going to say a lot, yeah. Not just where they are ranked in their group, but who makes it to the knockout round.
1: Reporter Steve Futterman, thanks so much. We'll have you back on tomorrow. It's Here and Now.
4: Death tolls in Venezuela are rising after two powerful earthquakes that struck back-to-back, toppling high-rises and causing widespread chaos. Emergency workers from several countries, including the U.S., are aiding in the search for survivors.
5: That's their most immediate need right now, is search and rescue efforts.
4: That story on the next Morning Edition from NPR News.

0: 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As a musician, people always ask me, how do I define jazz? And what I tell them is, I don't try to define it, I just enjoy it. 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
4: I'm Robin Young in Boston. 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
5: Welcome, Celeste Ng.
6: Thank you.
4: A mostly young adult audience packed this session at the recent WBUR Festival in Boston to hear from author Celeste Ng. Her family came to America from Hong Kong in the late 60s. She was born in Pittsburgh, grew up in Shaker Heights, Ohio. Her three best-selling novels explore the delicate balance of being a family and often of being Asian American. In the first book, Everything I Never Told You, there is much an Asian American family never tells each other. Then one day, a favorite child is found at the bottom of a pond. In Little Fires Everywhere, which was also a TV miniseries, a mother strives for perfection. A daughter, who was not the favorite child, burns the family house down as the family stands outside watching it go. Celeste Ng's most recent novel, Our Missing Hearts, is about an America that has become a dystopian authoritarian regime after a financial collapse. Children can be removed from homes if parents question the government. A mother of Asian descent fights to save her child and the country. Where does Celeste Ng get these ideas? Let's find out. Here's a portion of our conversation with author Celeste Ng.
5: You write in one of your fantastic author's notes at the end of the book, you start by envisioning and imagining. Your first book started with imagining a girl floating to the bottom of water. This girl does not get saved. So how do you do that? How do you stay with an image and let it go there?
7: I think I write because I'm really interested in people. And all of the stories that I end up writing are me investigating something that I don't understand. How did this girl end up in the lake? And I'll tell myself, just spend some time with this character. Where did they grow up? What's bothering them? And the more I get to know them, the easier it is to sort of figure out how they would behave in any scenario. So that's how I approach it.
5: You understand, of course, that this conversation that you're having with them is with you.
7: Yes.
5: Right?
7: That occurred to me as it was coming out of my mouth.
5: Yeah, that's wacky. You write in Little Fires about the mom who wants this perfect family in Shaker Heights. We also see in your writing that Asian American children are told to not attract attention, to not stand out, to be perfect. So how much of your writing is working through your own experience?
7: I do think that a lot of it is me emotionally working through some of my experiences. In my first elementary school, I was born outside of Pittsburgh, and I was one of two people of color. There was one black girl, and there was one Jewish girl, and then there was me, the one Asian girl, and we were the only ones who were sort of different. And so I've had some experience of knowing what it's like for people to look at you and assume one thing about you.
5: Working out how people view you.
7: Mm-hmm.
5: I mean, it's just othering throughout all the books. When it's time for an Asian American kid, this is in your first book, to be it in a game of Marco Polo, all the other kids climb out of the pool, or a cashier learns somebody in her line is Chinese and pulls back her eyes into slits. If I've got this right in the author's notes, you didn't have to imagine you saw or heard or lived them.
7: Yeah, I think every example of anti-Asian discrimination in all three of my books is something that either I've experienced or one of my friends who's Asian has. That's sometimes a shock to people to realize just how common and pervasive it still is. Right after Everything I Never Told You was published, I had a number of readers come up to me with the best meaning, say, I didn't realize that Asian Americans face discrimination.
5: Well, and I want to say that at one point you write, it wasn't really bad for our family. There was that guy who got in our faces at a bus stop and spat at us and then told you all to go back to Vietnam or Korea or wherever the hell you came from. Mm-hmm. That's not bad. That would have traumatized, I would think.
7: I think it did traumatize me. I mean, yeah. I was 11 at the time and I was standing at a bus stop in downtown Cleveland. I guess what I mean by it's not that bad was that even though that was terrible, for most of my life, I didn't feel a physical fear, which is something that many other people do fear. I think about that as a parent with, you know, a part Asian child. How much do I want to tell him to put him on his guard? And how much do I want to not tell him because I don't want to introduce these fears into his life? This is a version of the talk that I think that Black and brown families have with their kids a lot.
5: Well, and I'm wondering how much of that just crashed into our missing hearts.
7: A lot of it, yeah.
5: Okay. This is about a government that has just cracked down with this policy pact. But the reason for it, people out of work, people starving, the blame is placed on China. And Asian people are thrown to the ground and stomped on, and nobody stops, nobody looks. Whoa. Is that your worst nightmare come true on paper?
7: I mean, it's one of my worst nightmares and came true in real life. There is one scene in the novel that takes place in Midtown Manhattan. That was one of the few places where I really borrowed directly from life. In the spring of 2020, there was a lot of anti-Asian hate. There was a case in which a person was grabbed and stomped in Midtown in the middle of the day. Nobody did anything except for the doorman at the building that this happened in front of, and he came out and he closed the door. When I saw that, I felt like that was something that I needed to put into the book almost as sort of a witnessing or a testimonial to say that it is a thing that can happen, it is a thing that did happen, and something that I want people to have to think about.
5: And I'm wondering, too, if the fact that there's a heroic mom, super mom, in a way, how much is this you and your son?
7: Some. I do think she is me working through some of those issues, because one of the questions that I had going into the novel is, how do you raise a child in this world, knowing that this world is going to be hostile to them? I think, honestly, the way that the mother in the book is the most like me is the fact that she didn't plan to do any of this. So I think if she had been given her choice, like many of us, she would have chosen to just sit this out. You don't realize how pressing the problems are until they're right at your doorstep.
5: I have to tell you, this was sweaty palm reading. And here I just want to ask you about something you do in all your books. There's something always lovely. There's art, including a yarn protest.
7: Yeah, it's called yarn bombing. The way yarn bombing usually works is that the people who are doing it usually do it anonymously, usually overnight, and they will just decorate something, a tree, a building, a sculpture, with crochet, knitting, something like that. And it's very feminine coded. It's sort of a woman's sort of thing. There are crafts, and women are often sort of overlooked as people who are making change. And this is one of those movements that I think often is trying to push against that idea.
5: I was also really happy to see Gene Sharpe mentioned. He, decades ago, wrote the definitive book on peaceful protest, and in countries around the world, people learned from him. And I was able to go find him, and was able to do an interview with him before he died. And his book overthrew dictators. How did his work inform you?
7: Well, I really wanted to acknowledge in the book that this is not new. Right? There have been dictators and authoritarian regimes, and there have also been people who resisted them. That led me to Gene Sharpe and his book From Dictatorship to Democracy, things that people can do. Like, there were marches and there were things like that, but there were also things that just encouraged people to believe that change was possible.
5: You have also said that writing is empathy.
7: I don't think that any of the characters in any of my three books are perfect by any means. I think all of them do things you would question. And that, for me, is where the empathy comes in. I think that I have to understand the characters well enough to portray the darker sides or the mistakes or the blind spots that they have. And likewise for the reader, I've had readers who have come up to me and they're like, I need to know, why did you make the dad so unlikable? And I'll say, you know, but I hope that you understood why he was doing some of the things. I mean, I do think that is sort of a muscle, and that when you can practice that in reading, hopefully that allows you to do it more in real life. The other thing that I do to practice empathy as a writer is that I read a lot. I read a lot of nonfiction as well as fiction. I try to stay up to date with the news, with guardrails for mental health, and try genuinely to understand, okay, why are you doing that? Even if I completely disagree, can I at least understand your way of thinking? I want to feel that no one is completely ununderstandable, because if someone is completely ununderstandable, it means that we have no way of connecting with them. And I can't think that about other humans. So what I always want at the end, I hope the book raises some questions for you, to think, is there someone that I have been misjudging or seeing a different way? And is there a way that I can see them differently?
4: 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Her latest book, Our Missing Hearts. It's here and now.
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3: It's here and now. Here in Arizona, temperatures are soaring past 110 degrees today, which, as you can imagine, creates dangerous conditions for anyone who plans to spend time outside. In fact, four hikers have died this month at Grand Canyon National Park from suspected heat exposure. Hiking into the world-famous canyon is an arduous journey. It draws people from all around the world, but conditions at the bottom can be much hotter than at the top. Megan Smith is the park's preventive search and rescue coordinator, and we've got her on the line now. Megan, welcome.
11: Thank you, Peter.
3: So there's been a couple of different cases here of people hiking into the canyon and unfortunately not coming out. What's been going on?
11: Yeah, it could be easy to be attracted to the numbers that we're seeing, unfortunately, in the canyon. I do like to remind listeners that we average about 2 heat-related deaths in the Inner Canyon every year. And this year is an outlier year, one case being a couple that died, then the other being a very young adult of 18 years old. Mm. So 3 different cases, 4 individual deaths, really tragic, but something that we are not surprised by given the heat and the austere environment.
3: Well, as you said, one of the victims was 18 years old, a teenager. The others were more elderly in their 60s and 70s, I believe. Is age a factor when it comes to hiking and heat?
11: Absolutely. And I'm so glad you asked, Peter. This is a message that I can't stress enough, because we've been seeing an exceptionally high number of children, young children,

0: intense. It's really many, many, many, many steps of stairs for over distances of 7.5 to 9 miles, depending on what trail you're on. You're descending the distances of what they often have a picture of the Eiffel Tower, right? Not that everybody understands what that feels like, but maybe have stood in its presence and understand its height. And several of those stacked on top of each other. So it would be like skipping the elevator and choosing to take the stairs in a very tall building, right?
1: And very little shade, I understand.
0: Oh, yes. Yes. In particular, a hardship of the last summer and this is that the pipeline reconstruction project has been forcing a detour. So hikers have been having to enter and exit the canyon on the South Kaibab Trail. Mm. We're very excited that that construction is wrapping up a bit earlier than expected. And beginning tomorrow at 7 a.m., the river trail across to the lower Bright Angel Trail, providing an alternative route with more shade and water. And we do encourage people to exit the canyon on the Bright Angel Trail.
1: The pipeline you're referring to is the water pipeline that brings water to the bottom of the canyon.
0: Yes, that's correct.
1: Okay.
0: And a really vital project.
1: Yeah, I'm sure. You know, I've hiked these trails several times. I've seen the signs at the top that are pretty intimidating that essentially say you will die if you do this too quickly and if the weather is not good. What happens when you do get a call that a hiker is in distress? What does a rescue look like?
0: Yeah, that's a good question. So of the average of 350 search and rescue calls per year, well over 80% of those require aircraft intervention, either to access the patient or get the patient out because they just aren't able to get out on their own. And so we work really hard to train all of the employees across the canyon, custodial employees, compost toilet workers, trails workers, all receive the same training each year from our program, because you never know who's going to be closest on those vast and wide open trails. Could be a mule wrangler even. They have done a great job for us this year calling in some emergencies. And sometimes we get there soon enough and other times, unfortunately, we don't.
1: Yeah.
0: And then it's really on bystander actions. And if they know what to do and if they have enough water availability to cool the patient down or the resources to take action.
1: You mentioned two deaths is typical for a year in the Grand Canyon in terms of heat. Do you worry that it might get worse as the summers get hotter and drier and the climate changes?
0: Sure, that is a potential. And I often get inquiry from anywhere from public health workers, researchers, physicians, all inquiring about our data and so on. And right now, the pattern isn't any different. We're having an outlier year. Our numbers are up. That we understand is from the detour on the trails and people choosing to be in these areas. In fact, all of the deaths and scenarios this year on the trails happened in key locations that historically we know to be problem areas along the trail. So we're not seeing anything really different right there. To answer your question in full, I would have to have a crystal ball and look 10 years ahead and look at that data pattern and see what it provides.
1: Yeah. Megan Smith is a preventative search and rescue coordinator at Grand Canyon National Park, talking about 4 heat deaths in the park this month. Megan, thank you so much.
0: Thank you, Peter.
1: Here and Now is a production of NPR and WBUR. I'm Peter O'Dowd at KJZZ in Phoenix.
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1: I'm Peter O'Dowd. Why do so many people from both political parties oppose data centers? Well, they gobble up lots of water and energy, but for many communities, part of the problem is secrecy within the tech industry. America's data center revolt, next time, Here and Now.

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0: Afternoon, you're listening to Delta College Public Radio. I'm Mark Grigorchek. Here's a look at the weather. Scattered showers and thunderstorms throughout the day today with cloudy skies and a high near 74 degrees. Chances of showers and thunderstorms tonight, cloudy skies and a low around 56, and clouds giving way to sunshine on Friday with a high near 74 degrees. Right now it is 70 degrees at University Center. It's 1 o'clock. Coming up at 2, it's Backstage Explorer with Rod Bieber. Up next is Here and Now.
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3: I'm Peter O'Dowd. It's Here and Now. Coming up, the Supreme Court allows the Trump administration to deport hundreds of thousands of Haitians and Syrians here on temporary protected status.
2: Also, we'll hear from Venezuela, not just feeling two major earthquakes, but over a dozen aftershocks.
4: We've had to leave our house because the building was shaking violently. I have two daughters, one's 4, the other's 10, and they were absolutely terrified.
2: And ice swimming, pools cut in frozen lakes. It brings euphoria, community, but don't stay in too long.
5: Brain fog is setting in. Your muscles are literally freezing. You are going to start to sink. You're not going to be able to feel your fingers. And so in total, for most humans, you have about an hour.
2: Coming up Here and Now.
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6: Live from NPR News in Washington, I'm Louise Schiavone. The Supreme Court has voted 6-3 to greatly alter the landscape for people with temporary protected status, the program known as TPS. The justices gave the Trump administration the green light to end that program and begin mass deportations of people who've been living and working legally in the U.S. for years. 17 countries have the designation. The justices ruled to overturn a jury verdict for a Missouri man who claimed the weed killer Roundup caused his cancer. NPR's Carrie Johnson reports they said state claims are preempted by federal pesticide law.
7: Justice Brett Kavanaugh delivered the 7-2 court ruling, which hands a victory to Monsanto and its new owner, Bayer. The company had been facing billions of dollars in claims over glyphosate, the key ingredient in its popular weed killer. The court majority says federal law overrides lawsuits in state courts over the company's alleged failure to warn about the product. Plaintiff lawyers say the Supreme Court's now given a shield to corporate America and slammed the courthouse doors on people sickened by pesticides. The Trump administration sided with Bayer in the case. Consumer advocates worry the ruling will shift power from states trying to protect residents when federal regulations fall short. Carrie Johnson, NPR News.
6: Venezuela is responding to the effects of two powerful earthquakes. At least 164 people have died. Hundreds have been injured. Secretary of State Marco Rubio says the U.S. is sending search and rescue teams.
8: That's their most immediate need right now is search and rescue efforts. They have a bunch of collapsed buildings, and so they'll need a lot of help in terms of digging through that. The airport there is badly damaged, so we'll have to rely on the Department of War to deploy assets there. And then we're also helping them with some overhead imagery, especially in coastal areas where they don't have full visibility over what the damage has been and what the impact has been.
6: Secretary of State Rubio. The Army general leading U.S. forces in Europe and Africa will retire abruptly. NPR's Quill Lawrence reports General Chris Donahue was the last U.S. soldier to leave Afghanistan in 2021.
9: General Donahue is a combat-decorated veteran of U.S. wars in Iraq, Afghanistan, and Syria. He served in special forces and led the elite Delta Force. To the public, he may be best known from a blurry night vision photograph of him as the last American soldier to depart Afghanistan during the chaotic withdrawal of U.S. forces under the Biden administration. Some critics on social media have blamed Donahue without evidence for the casualties during that pullout. It appears Donahue's departure makes him the latest highly regarded general to be pushed out by Secretary of Defense Pete Hegseth, who has blocked dozens of flag officers from promotion. In April, Hegseth angered lawmakers from both parties when he fired Army Chief of Staff General Randy George without explanation. Quill Lawrence, NPR News.
6: This is NPR. The National Park Service says a liner along the bottom of the Lincoln Memorial Reflecting Pool was cut with a sharp knife or razor at some point this month. The statement comes from Park Service Deputy Director Frank Lanz in a court document filed in response to a lawsuit against the Reflecting Pool project. President Trump's $16 million rehabilitation project has been controversial as the new paint peeled and the pool quickly filled with algae. Some church congregations are deciding to return their poorly occupied buildings to indigenous people. From member station OPB, Joni Auden-Land looks at one case.
10: Bethany Lutheran Church in Portland had been dwindling for years before closing in 2024. Church leaders decided they would return the land to the Native American Youth and Family Center, or NAYA. NAYA Executive Director Oscar Aranis says the building will become affordable housing for indigenous elders.
11: What it comes down to it is it's about the power of relationships, the power of connections, and building the trust to actually transfer something like this.
10: It's also part of a growing trend. Churches in California and Wisconsin have also returned land to indigenous tribes in the name of land back. For NPR News, I'm Joni Auden-Land in Portland.
6: Today marks the 150th anniversary of the Battle of Little Bighorn. At that time, several tribes joined forces in what's now Montana to defeat George Custer and his troops as they led the forces of westward expansion across Native-occupied lands. I'm Louise Schiavone, NPR News, Washington.
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3: I'm Peter O'Dowd in Phoenix. It's Here and Now. The U.S. Supreme Court sided with the Trump administration today in two major immigration cases. In one, justices will allow the administration to end humanitarian protections for Haitians and Syrians living and working legally in the U.S. And in a separate decision, the court made it easier to block migrants from seeking asylum at the border. There are two other rulings the court made today that we're going to cover elsewhere in the program, but now I do want to get some reaction on these immigration cases. Krish Omara Vignaraja is CEO of Global Refuge. It's a nonprofit that helps refugees and migrants coming into the United States. Krish, welcome back.
15: Thanks so much for having me.
3: So first of all, hundreds of thousands of Haitians and several thousand Syrians can now be deported back to their home countries because the court has given the Trump administration permission to end temporary protected status. What kind of shockwaves is this sending through those communities?
15: They're huge. The word I keep hearing from TPS holders is disbelief. Not just fear, but genuine disbelief. These are people who did everything right. They registered, they renewed their legal status, they've paid taxes, they've showed up. And today they're being told that none of that matters and that no court can even ask whether the government followed its own rules in taking it all away.
3: I know this just happened, but the risk of losing TPS has been looming over people for some time now. Are folks from Haiti and Syria making preparations to leave the United States? Are they planning to go underground to avoid deportation?
15: I mean, these are folks and families who have followed a legal process. TPS was created by Congress in 1990. It is not a loophole. It's intended to protect people from returning to danger. So they have started to kind of ask questions of what happens next if the Supreme Court doesn't step in. But, you know, we haven't heard folks saying, okay, well, we're going to cower in the corner. But it does mean that we are going to uproot people who have mortgages, U.S. citizen children, careers in our healthcare. I mean, bear in mind that roughly a third of those Haitians that we're talking about work in our health sector.
3: Folks on TPS got it because there are big problems in their home countries. For Haiti, it was an earthquake in 2010. For Syrians, it was the ongoing civil war. What kind of conditions will people face if and when they do go back?
15: It's an important question because it is absolutely dependent in part in what's happening in these countries. But today's ruling is also bigger than the conditions in Haiti and Syria. So by any objective measure, as you mentioned, right, the conditions are horrendous. Our own State Department has a level 4 do not travel advisory. Neither country is safe. So this is about whether anyone can hold the government accountable when it makes a life-threatening decision of this magnitude. And the Supreme Court just said largely no. Mm. And I think what's troubling is, you know, what happened here is the government essentially skipped the process. The law requires the secretary to make a meaningful consultation with the State Department. And what happened here was a DHS lawyer sent an email and state replied that it had no foreign policy concerns. That is not a country conditions review. That is a rubber stamp.
3: At this point, is there any outstanding legal argument or recourse that could continue this legal case or stop deportations?
15: We hope so. I mean, you know, there is still a constitutional question. The court essentially said that the equal protection claim, the racial discrimination argument in the case of Haiti, was unlikely to succeed. But they did recognize that a constitutional claim ought to have its day in court. And I think this is really important because the President of the United States called Haiti a filthy, dirty, disgusting country, claimed that Haitian immigrants were eating cats and dogs. And, you know, the court did set an extraordinarily high bar for proving discriminatory intent. But I think there is a strong legal argument that, you know, protection in terms of equal protection means that Black and brown communities ought to have a chance to make that case.
3: Just for some context, today Justice Alito said that a person can make an unfavorable description of living conditions in a country without racial bias. The Trump administration has also said it's wanted to end TPS because from its point of view, it's always meant to be temporary and it wasn't meant to be a de facto amnesty program. You know, my question to you is now, what is the future of TPS for all the other countries beyond Syria and Haiti that have this status?
15: Yeah, I mean, TPS has protected, you know, roughly a million people. And this ruling sends a signal far beyond those two communities. TPS protects roughly 1.3 million from people from 17 countries who fled wars, natural disasters, extraordinary violence. And the two things I would say is, one, all of those countries now should be fearful in terms of residents here, what will happen to them. But the policy of TPS allows for them to remain in the U.S. until their country conditions change. And for these countries that we're talking about, yeah, Haiti, Syria, they haven't. And just the final thing is,
3: quickly,
15: it strikes me what little they are asking for. They're not asking for a green card, not citizenship, just temporary protection to remain in safety.
3: Krish Omara-Vignaraja, CEO of Global Refuge, thanks very much for your insights. Appreciate it.
15: Appreciate the opportunity.
16: Well, the U.S. is sending search and rescue teams and humanitarian supplies to Venezuela after that country was hit with massive back-to-back earthquakes just 40 seconds apart, the largest earthquakes to hit Venezuela in more than a century. At least 164 people have died. Nearly 1,000 are injured, though the true extent is feared to be much higher. Yasmin Utrera is a freelance journalist based in Caracas. Yasmin, I have to ask you, you are speaking with us. We're so grateful, but are you safe?
17: Yes, we're safe now. It's been a very tumultuous night where we've had to leave our house because we live in a building. We live in a 13th floor, and we had to come to our mother-in-law's house because, you know, the building was shaking violently, not only with the massive earthquakes we faced, but after that, we've seen like 20 replicas. And I have two daughters. One is 4, the other is 10. And they were absolutely terrified of the whole situation, right? As you understand, in a building, the earthquakes feel a little bit more intense. So we're here, we're safe, thank God. But it was definitely a nerve-wracking night for us.
16: No kidding. And you, when you say 20, sounds like tremblers after the two 7-plus earthquakes?
17: Yes. So we barely had any sleep last night. Because at the moment we close our eyes, there's another little shake here and there, right? We've seen ones that are a little terrifying, you know, and for whoever has experienced an earthquake before, the horrifying sound of the ground shaking is something that really, really wakes you up. So we haven't removed our clothes or our shoes. We have our emergency bag ready to go. Mm-hmm. And all the kids are in a alarm state, right? They're ready to leave the house as soon as we tell them to, right? So that's the kind of stress we've been put through.
16: Well, and what are you seeing? Because we've heard of people, eyewitness accounts of people who were in 13-story buildings like yours is, and they partially collapsed, so they had to climb down over rubble. What are you seeing after you left your building?
17: It's absolutely devastating what we've seen. In our way here, we saw some streets closed partially because we've seen some buildings partially wrecked. We've heard a lot of stories, and of course, the neighboring state of La Guaira seems to have faced the worst part of it. Dozens of buildings ruined now. There's a lot of people trying to rescue survivors. I mean, our hopes are not too high right now. Because as you know, as time goes by, the hope fades more and more, right? Because we're running against time right now, and the president still hasn't given us an actual figure, but we expect to receive even harder news in the upcoming hours.
16: This is Interim President Delcy Rodriguez. What are you being told to do? I mean, what is the government saying?
17: Well, they say remain calm, stay safe. It's very generic, like if I may say, bland. In times so stressful, you need, you know, a firm hand, someone telling you exactly what to do, where to go, how to react. The numbers the government it's given, they also look too optimistic. They say about hundreds of people have been warned, but we've seen dozens of buildings collapse. So the math just doesn't work that way, right?
16: Yeah.
17: So it all comes down to a very inefficient government. Now with this emergency, we're just counting on everybody else's help, right, to kind of navigate this situation. Because our hospitals, we know are not ready to face this kind of emergency. So,
16: well, I don't think people need to be reminded, but we should remind people that you've also had sort of a metaphorical earthquake. You know, this is the U.S. removing former President Maduro. There's been an economic crisis ongoing before these quakes hit. What are you thinking? You're a freelance journalist, but are other people, you know, where do they go to work?
17: Yeah. You know, it's been a tumultuous year, to say the least. Right. And some people were asking me, my friends from abroad were asking why some Venezuelans were so happy that our president was demoted in such a interventionist way. Why were we cheering up the American army entering our country and taking a president? Right. And this is one of the reasons why we were cheering up the Donald Trump's actions back then. Right. It's we live in a country where everything, even before the earthquake, was not working great. Hospitals didn't have no medicine. So to put it in perspective, you want to get a surgery, you have to pay for everything, the scalpel, the sutures, everything, the gauze, everything, right? The food was really hard to get. Inflation was soaring. And all these things were going on before Maduro and even before him as well, right? And now with Delcy Rodriguez, the situation is pretty much the same. And now we got this earthquake, right? Which in my opinion, is only going to highlight all the deficiencies that we've been left after Maduro. So it's definitely not a really, really good position to be in for Venezuelans. We're very thankful for all the help that people can send our way. We're even organizing some GoFundMe initiatives. So only God knows what's going to happen with us after this.
16: Yasmin Utrera, freelance journalist in Caracas after the back-to-back earthquakes in Venezuela. Yasmin, thank you. Stay safe.
17: My pleasure. Thank you for calling.
16: And we'll keep an eye out for those GoFundMe pages. Much more news is still to come here.

0: You're listening to Here and Now on Delta College Public Radio. Good afternoon. I'm Mark Gregorczyk. Here's a look at the weather. Scattered showers and thunderstorms throughout the day today with cloudy skies and a high near 74 degrees. Showers likely and possible thunderstorms tonight. Cloudy skies and a low around 56. Clouds giving way to sunshine on Friday with a high near 74 degrees. Partly cloudy Friday night and a low around 56, and mostly sunny on Saturday with a high near 77. Right now it is 69 degrees on the campus of Delta College. It is 12:19. 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On our stream at 3, it's the PC Jazz Hour with Pat Cronley. Jazz with Chuck Levins is on at 4, and at 6 o'clock it's the PBS News Hour. On our TV side tonight, Fighting for Home, how housing policy keeps Connecticut segregated. Witness the struggle of those fighting for change in Connecticut's current housing crisis. 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
2: It's Here and Now, and now a few minutes on a sport whose motto is, "That sounds like a terrible idea. What time?" It's ice swimming, not to be confused with those New Year's Day polar bear dips or ice baths. Thousands of people, most of them not elite athletes, swim in icy water 25 meters or a mile, sometimes in pools cut out of frozen lakes or in the ocean. They say it leaves them euphoric, it heals them, or saves them. Chris Ballard is a Sports Illustrated writer who spent 3 years reporting on and then taking the ice swimming plunge himself. His new book is The Plunge. Chris Ballard, welcome.
3: Thank you for having me on.
2: And we want to start with the many caveats because we don't want people wandering off into an ice bath without hearing them. You know, some of the competitions you covered and then participated in, there's something like an 18-page medical form you have to fill out. How cold are we talking about?
3: Sure. So most swimming pools are around 78 to 82 degrees. If you go jump in a lake on a spring day, it might be, you know, 62 to 65, and you get that a little bit of like your breath taken away.
2: Right.
3: The ice swimming is 41 degrees Fahrenheit or lower. So this is the level that maybe an athlete goes into for an ice bath, but actually swimming in it.
2: This swimming that you're talking about, in most events, there's an ambulance nearby. You have to have a second, someone able to discern if you need to be pulled out and then able to go into the water and pull you out. But what's the science? What does ice swimming do that gives people this euphoria they describe?
3: Your body's essentially going into a fight or flight situation. It sees this as a threat, as one might imagine. When they get in, their body's going to vasoconstrict, so all that blood's going to go right to the core. You're also going to be simultaneously flooded with these neurochemicals. Dopamine and adrenaline are the two big ones. This is where people call it like a high, and it can act on some of the same receptors in your brain as opioids. And that's basically your body saying, oh, here's a threat. I need to become very alert and very focused to deal with this threat.
2: Yeah. Okay. So those two things are happening. But isn't your body also being flooded with a kind of repair system that you describe?
3: Yes. And the first time, this is a negative shock to your body, as one might imagine. But if you do it repeatedly, it's just the same as lifting weights, right? It's a small stressor that your body will then repair to prepare for the next time. So the same way that if you lift low weights today, you will be sore and you will have micro tears in your muscle fibers. But if you keep doing it and you sleep and you eat, your body will eventually get stronger. The same thing happens with cold water exposure. And it's your body doing what's called autophagy, which is cellular cleanup, to prepare you for the next threat.
2: Right. That's amazing. Okay, so that's some of the science behind it. There's history behind it. Euripides did it. Ben Franklin did it. James Joyce wrote of the scrotum tightening sea at the 40-foot in Dublin. This is where people have been cold swimming, you know, year-round for 250 years. In present day, some people might have seen the HBO special on the 2006 International Winter Swimming Association competition in Finland. You write about that. And they swim, you know, 25 yards or so in minus 4-degree weather in a pool carved out of ice.
3: Yeah, so the leader of this movement at the moment is named Rombar Kai. He's a South African. He's full of charisma and a little bit, some would say, reckless. And he took that initial idea of, say, 25-meter swim and said, I want to push the limits. And so he envisioned this idea of swimming longer in the ice and eventually what he called an ice mile. It's a mile and the temperature is 40 degrees or lower. And you are, as he put it, between possible and impossible. And to a certain group of people, this is catnip. But then below that, there's all these others who come to it for various reasons.
2: Well, for instance, there's a woman you meet who's treating painful MS, and she swears by it. A man hoping to get over the loss of his wife.
3: Yes. Yeah. And that has been the theme that I found in my reporting is a lot of people, as they say, have come to this broken. And this is a place where they find healing. And part of that's the, you know, the physiological response. Part of it is because if you have intrusive thoughts, you have no choice but to be present when you are in that water. Your body just shuts it all down. But largely, I think it's because of this really inclusive, warm community.
2: You were writing about this and someone threw down the gauntlet and said to you, if you're going to write about it, you better try it. You started cold showers at home, started to feel this difference. There was also a description of dog paddling in a plastic cooler, you know, breathing rapidly. And then you started to train and went to the first U.S. National Ice Swimming Contest. What was that like the first time you walked on ice to the edge of one of these carved out pools?
3: Oh, all the self-doubt you could have gathered over years of preparing for this just crystallized into that one moment. But your body takes over. You know, I swim back, I get out of the water. I am now feeling absolutely euphoric. And it's like I've won the Tour de France.
2: And as we mentioned, your body temperature continues to drop. So once you get out of the pool, the important things you have to do are not over.
3: Yes, it's actually one of the more dangerous times. It's sort of like climbing down Everest can be one of the more dangerous times. In this case, all that blood that went to your heart now goes back out to the extremities to rewarm them, your fingers. But as it does, it recirculates the cold blood from your extremities back to your core. It's called afterdrop. And often people get out and they feel euphoric and they run around without a, you know, a towel or a jacket on for a little bit. And then they realize, oh, I'm getting quite cold. And that's when the shivering kicks in.
2: Yeah. So you had great success. And then what one might call a fail, I wouldn't, though. You tried the ice kilometer right here off the shores where we are in Massachusetts, freezing water. What happened when you knew you had to quit?
3: Yes. So I was about 700 meters in, and I was committed to continuing at that point. And then, you know, as an observer on shore, and she saw my stroke rate and decided with all the conditions to pull me out. I had my second who was there taking my swimsuit off because your fingers are too numb to do it. And you had the ambulance, then you have your friends. And I was almost up above myself. I couldn't really respond verbally, but I could process what was going on around me. And then after about, you know, 20 minutes in the ambulance with hot water bottles, it was like snap. And I came back to reality. And it was, I got why these people chased this feeling. It was incredibly powerful.
2: What are you physically feeling when it goes wrong?
3: When you've hit a point in cold water where your body is shutting down, you've got what's called a 1-10-1 rule, which is, you know, you have 1 minute to calm that hyperventilation response. And then you have roughly 10 minutes to swim to safety. At that point, brain fog is setting in, your muscles are literally freezing, your back end will sink lower in the water, so you almost go to like a doggy paddle.
2: Mm-hmm.
3: Your hands are gonna turn into claws to a certain extent, you're not gonna be able to feel your fingers. You have about an hour before hyperthermia takes you.
2: Yeah, and back to the caveats, cold water is not a miracle cure or a substitute for a doctor or medical treatment. But you were trying to track down every claim. What are some of the things that you can validate are happening?
3: Yeah, it's a lot of noise, especially in the wellness community around it. But for sure, you're going to get that boost in those neurochemicals. And that lasts for about 2 hours or so based on experiments. And you're going to be alert and calm. And that's the work of the vagus nerve, which you can activate just by submerging yourself. Mm. There appear to be real strong mental health benefits. And then there is, of course, a longstanding value to it for physical recovery. You actually don't want ice if it's an acute injury right after. You want to let that heal. But for muscle soreness, and hot cold therapy can also help with physical recovery.
2: Yeah. Look, don't do it alone. Do it with a toe float. Find a plunge or ice swimming group. They're online.
3: For sure. Anyone who's going to do actual ice swimming should definitely get a doctor's workup, an EKG first, do some cold showers first. You want to go into this sequentially.
2: Mm-hmm. Well, what I love too is that you're not going to be confronted with some of the most elite-looking athletes in the world.
3: Yes, and in some cases, I have a more traditional, quote, athletic body frame. I played basketball, so I'm lean and a little bit long. These both worked against me because what you want is closer to buoyancy, so a little bit of body fat helps. And at the same time, that body fat is going to help you with staying warm. And on land, you wouldn't say, oh, that looks like Michael Phelps.
2: By the way, there are some young teen athletes from, wasn't it Arizona, who mm-hmm. have taken over the sport? Some would say Arizona ice swimming.
3: Yeah. So the U.S. national team coach, Joe Zimaitis, lives in Phoenix, and he heard about this. But for them to access cold water, he and his brother had to actually take an old freezer, seal it, jury-rig it, fill it with water, flip it horizontally, and use it as a plunge tub to get it down to 33 degrees. He, in turn, recruited two of his elite swimmers, Keaton and Esme Jones, and they showed up at the World Championships. Keaton Jones ends up breaking a bunch of world records and then qualifying himself for the Paris Olympics in actual swimming. So they are the sort of first family of ice swimming.
2: Yeah, and by the way, we don't recommend retrofitting freezers because electricity and water. I did cryotherapy once. I did feel pretty great when I got out, but I don't, you know, you just think heart attack. so I guess that's why the doctor's visit is probably a good idea.
3: Yes. Cryotherapy, interestingly enough, because you are in the air, you can drop the temperature much lower, but because it's only air to skin contact rather than water to skin, you will not get as cold as quickly.
2: Yeah.
3: And so there's different advantages and disadvantages to that. And I would say one of the for people considering any of this, the biggest value is psychological, and it is literally just doing something hard that is achievable. Here you can take a 30-second cold shower and you didn't want to do it, and then you did it.
2: Yeah.
3: And then the rest of the day, at least you did that. You know, that little win, really, it stacked up.
2: Well, you've got me doing it every morning. Chris Ballard, his new book is The Plunge, a deep dive. Let's see what I did there, into competitive ice swimming. Chris, thanks so much.
3: Thank you so much for having me on.
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4: Live from NPR News in Boston, I'm Josie Guarino. The Supreme Court is allowing President Trump to end legal protections for Haitians and Syrians. Trump has pushed to terminate the program known as Temporary Protected Status, or TPS, as part of his broader crackdown on immigration. The High Court's ruling today now clears a path for the potential deportation of thousands of Haitians and Syrians. In another ruling, the Supreme Court is allowing the Trump administration to turn away migrants seeking asylum along the U.S.-Mexico border by physically preventing them from crossing into the U.S. World leaders are reacting with offers and messages of solidarity after two back-to-back powerful earthquakes hit Venezuela last night, killing at least 164 people, injuring more than 1,000, and trapping many beneath collapsed buildings. Last night's magnitude 7.2 and then 7.5 quakes are among the strongest to strike Venezuela in more than a century. A new study on the evolution of laughter had scientists literally tickling apes and young children to record their reactions. The lead primatologist from the University of Warwick found that while other animals laugh, gorillas and humans share a unique laugh pattern. The main difference? Human laughter has evolved to be faster and more complex, allowing us to switch between polite chuckles to belly laughs. This is Here and Now.
0: Afternoon, I'm Mark Gregorczyk. The warden at Michigan's only women's prison has been temporarily replaced, Michigan Public's Zena Issa reports.
5: The Department of Corrections says warden Jeremy Howard has been placed on personal leave. This comes after public scrutiny over three recent deaths within a month at Women's Huron Valley Correctional Facility. Jakara Moore spent 8 years in the facility under Howard's leadership.
6: I hope that the next warden can be a listener and just show that they care. Like, actions speak louder than words. Show that you care.
5: Michelle Floyd has spent over 6 years as the warden at Cooper Street Correctional Facility near Jackson. She's assigned to replace Howard for now. I'm Zena Issa.
0: Broadcasting from the campus of Delta College, this is Delta College Public Radio News.

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1: It's Here and Now. Prices show no signs of cooling down in the U.S. Inflation once again hit a three-year high, according to the latest data out today from the Commerce Department. But that is not stopping Americans from spending their money. Let's bring in Ali Velshi. He's MS Now's chief data reporter and host of the 11th Hour with Ali Velshi. Hey there. Welcome back.
2: Hi, Scott. Thank you.
1: It's Peter. So we got inflation numbers today from the Commerce Department. Yeah, sure. No problem. We got these inflation numbers from the Commerce Department and news that consumer spending went up last month. Is that because of inflation or in spite of it?
2: Well, it's both. Consumer spending is going up because things consumers spend on have become more expensive, right? So we've got various categories, things that were tariffed that have started to go up because for the first while after tariffs, companies didn't want to increase their prices, uncertain of what the government would do, but a number have decided to do so. Number two, consumers are spending more on semiconductors, which is everything we buy that's electronic. Those prices have gone up. That's got a lot to do with AI. And then number three is prices of food, energy, and gasoline have gone up because of the war in Iran, and that is consumer spending. So if you're spending some percentage more on the same tank of gas as you were last time, that reflects as increased consumer spending. The Treasury Secretary has suggested, as have others like Kevin Hassett, one of the president's economic advisors, that that's a sign of strength. Americans are feeling good. They're spending more. In this instance, that's absolutely not the case. Now, I will say there's one caveat. For Americans who have homes and stocks and are doing well, the top of that K-shaped economy, they are feeling very strong and their spending is up. So it's a tale of two economies right now.
1: It has been for a while, too.
2: Yes, Ali, it has
1: oil
2: been.
1: Prices, so they're falling back to earth a little bit, you know, since to the point essentially where they were before the war in the Middle East started months ago. You got tankers moving through the Strait of Hormuz. Does that mean that inflation is getting ready to come down?
2: Yes, sort of, right? Oil prices are now hanging around $71 a barrel. They were well over $100 a barrel. Before the war started, Brent crude, which is the world standard for crude oil, was $69. So we're only $2 a barrel higher. But there are a few things. There's the flow through of the actual supply of oil. There's the fact that during the war, because there were shortages in some parts of the world and for some types of oil, including diesel, not just diesel fuel, but fuel for airlines. We changed the way oil was refined in some places. And number three, we've run through the backlog of oil that was in the world. There was Iranian and Russian oil sitting on ships that didn't go anywhere. We're a few weeks away from actually running out of oil. So if anything goes awry with this Iran nuclear deal or this Iran peace deal, which, by the way, you know, every few hours, it seems like it's going awry, right, those prices will go up very fast. So at the moment, gas is $3.92 a gallon. It was $4.50 a gallon in May. It was under $3 a gallon before the war, so we're now still a dollar higher than normal. They're not going to come down as fast as the price of oil comes down. That when oil goes up, gas prices follow it immediately. When oil goes down, gas prices take a little longer.
1: Well, and if oil prices come down far enough and gas prices do as well, we might be compelled as consumers to buy more, which might juice up the economy a little bit more. So, all right. Ali Velshi is MS Now's chief data reporter, host of the 11th Hour with Ali Velshi. Always a pleasure to speak with you, Ali. Thanks very much.
2: And I'm happy to be speaking with you and Scott whenever he wants to talk to me.
1: Yeah, all right, you got it. It's Here and Now.

0: Death tolls in Venezuela are rising after two powerful earthquakes that struck back-to-back, toppling high-rises and causing widespread chaos. Emergency workers from several countries, including the U.S., are aiding in the search for survivors.
1: That's their most immediate need right now, is search and rescue efforts.
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9: And I'm Peter O'Dowd at member station KJZZ in Phoenix. It's Here and Now. As a culture, I think it's fair to say that we are obsessed with how to look and feel younger. You've probably noticed under-eye creams on social media, cold plunges for your face, testosterone treatments to boost energy. Here's Health Secretary Robert F. Kennedy Jr.
10: I'm on an anti-aging protocol from my doctor that includes testosterone replacement, but I don't take any steroids.
9: Whatever happened to aging gracefully? Is there a way to get older and feel good about it? Regina Kep is a clinical psychologist who works with older adults. She's also the founder of the Center for Mental Health and Aging. And when I spoke with her in January, I asked Regina why aging can be so hard emotionally for some people.
11: Well, I think aging for some people is hard because there are a lot of negative messages about aging, but aging doesn't have to be hard. But with aging, as we get older, we are more physically vulnerable to complex medical problems and chronic health conditions. About 85% of people over 65 have a chronic health condition. And so there are complexities that come as we age, and that's a part of aging. And I think what happens in society is we focus on the hardship and we overlook the gains. And then because we focus on the hardship, we sort of project our dread onto that.
9: Sure.
11: But we overlook a lot of the benefits that can come with aging.
9: We're going to get to all that. But, you know, what you just said reminds me or makes me think that so much of it is about fear of the body breaking down, fear of loss, and ultimately, of course, fear of death.
11: Yes, and that's a very real thing. I don't mean to diminish that. I think there's also a shift that's happening in pro-aging that overlooks some of the challenges and the real grief and loss and transitions that are painful that happen. And so it's really holding both. How can we hold both the challenges and the pain without it turning into suffering and despair?
9: Mm. If I may ask, at what point did you start grappling with this yourself? I mean, was there a day that you remember looking in the mirror and thinking, oh my goodness, it's coming? Or maybe, you know, you had a hard time getting out of a chair one day. I don't know. I mean, just personally for you, what's this journey been like?
11: Well, I've had the great privilege for the past now 30 years of working with older people. I started my training on hospice, and so all of my patients died. And so my first exposure to aging came in my 20s when I began working with older people. And then as I myself, now I'm 50, and as I myself am approaching my older adulthood, I'm not there yet, I'm internalizing a lot of the gifts that they gave me. And so that's sort of the guiding light I use in my own aging, as I recently had a cancer scare, and thankfully it's not, it's something I can monitor and manage, but it really helped my experience working with people who have similar life experiences or even harder life experiences, helps to guide me in my own journey with aging and with chronic health conditions.
9: I'm speaking with Regina Kapp, a clinical psychologist who works with older adults on the issue of aging. And Regina, one of the things I've noticed is there is research that shows just having negative beliefs about aging can actually impact our mental and physical health as we age. Is that right?
11: That's right. That's exactly right. Yes. Probably the most prominent researcher who looks at this is Dr. Becca Levy out of Yale. She has a lab on the impact of ageism and has done hundreds of studies looking at the impact of ageism on physical and mental health. And some of her studies have shown that when we have negative beliefs about aging, and so, for example, when we have these beliefs that aging is equivalent to decompensation and decline and being a burden on others, and we internalize those beliefs, it actually impacts our health and mental health. And the way that it impacts our health is Dr. Becca Levy's lab has identified that there's a correlation between those beliefs, negative beliefs, and cardiovascular events. So if one of her studies found that if around 30 years old you had negative beliefs about aging, by 60 years old, you're more likely to have a cardiovascular event like a heart attack. And she found this in two separate studies independent of the other. And this is correlational. It's not causal. So it's not going to cause a heart attack. She also found correlations between negative age beliefs and Alzheimer's disease and dementia disorders. So that if you had negative beliefs about aging and you had an Alzheimer's gene, you were more likely to develop Alzheimer's than if you didn't hold the negative beliefs. Also, if you were living with Alzheimer's disease, if you had positive beliefs about aging, the disease progressed less rapidly in the brains of people who held positive beliefs about aging.
9: This is critical information for people because, look, if you're in your 30s or your 40s and you're starting to notice your body change, like, you know, I'll just use a personal example because I think a lot of people might be able to relate to it. But, you know, I go to get my hair cut and I'm like, oh my God, where has all that gray hair come from? And I start to spiral a little bit. If we're at this stage in our life, our middle age, when some of these changes start to become apparent, how do we change our mentality so that that's not something that becomes a locked-in pattern that might actually affect our health down the road?
11: Yeah. Well, I like to say, you know, ageism is really toxic because if you don't believe that life is going to be worth living, why would you do what it takes to live it well? And so shifting it, like how can we start shifting it, is key. And so one is to really ask yourself, who are my models for aging well? And to look around and look at the older people in your life. And if you don't have many older people in your life, or if you're a caregiver or you're an older person and you're not inspired by your older peers, then look beyond your social network to people who are doing it well, even in the media. I'm thinking like Carol Burnett. I love seeing her still performing. You know, like people who are much older. And for me, it's not 65 doing it well. For me, it's 95 doing it well. Like, what does that look like? And then really articulate it. So for me, with Carol Burnett, I think, oh, she's engaged with something that she really enjoys, comedy and community of acting. And she seems to have a sense of meaning and purpose. And also, for me, with Carol Burnett, she had a daughter who died and sort of talks about her grief and loss process and connection with her daughter and relationship. She's very honest about her life experience. And that's something I admire. So what qualities or strengths do you admire most? And then identify it, really articulate it, and then think about how you can incorporate that into your own life and experience and nurture these qualities in yourself and imagine yourself in your own aging future embodying these characteristics as well.
9: You remind me there are so many positive things about getting older. You know, as a parent, I sometimes think, wow, it might be much easier and a lot more fun to be a grandparent, for instance.
11: Oh, yes.
9: How do we start to see that in our daily lives? And how important is it to do so?
11: Yeah, well, there are many, many benefits of getting older. You know, we started this conversation talking about the downside of getting older, the risk for chronic illness, end of life, as you mentioned, the fear of death. And there are many good things that come with aging. So one is that we tend, this is a trend, it's not a rule, but we tend to focus on the things that really matter to us and highlight a sense of what brings us a sense of meaning and purpose and connection with other people. That's been seen again and again as we age. And this is a trend in each of us. As we grow older, from birth to end of life, we cultivate more and more resilience. We build our resiliency muscle, because the only way to build resilience is to persevere through hardship. So even as physical health may decline, psychological and spiritual resilience grows. We also see as people age, they become a trend again. It's not a rule, but better problem solvers. They have better emotion regulation. And so there's a lot of higher rates of self-compassion. There's a lot that comes with aging that society really overlooks by focusing only on the physical.
9: Regina Kep is a clinical psychologist, founder of the Center for Mental Health and Aging. Regina, thank you so much.
11: Yeah, thanks for having me in addressing this topic.
9: It's Here and Now.

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4: It's Here and Now. The TSA has issued a warning to travelers leaving the U.S. If you want to bring a big bottle of ranch dressing home, you can't carry it on. You have to check it. Who is bringing ranch dressing home? World Cup fans.
5: We all know in the UK, they don't sell ranch. I love ranch. It literally makes me feel so upset that we don't have it. They have a blue cheese ranch, buffalo ranch, which was also sensational. I loved it. Spicy ranch. Tell you, all of these are absolutely sensational. I freaking mean it.
4: That's TikToker Eloise from the UK. And when you think of it, we have an awful lot of salad dressings in the US. Other visitors are obsessing over Waffle House or Bucky's service areas. They're like little villages with bucktooth stuffed animal beavers. This is a gas station, one British FIFA fan posted. Why are we surprised if we are that these visitors are falling in love with America? Why are they surprised that they are? Janelle Nanos has written a terrific snapshot of what's happening here in Boston. She's with the Boston Globe. She's in the studio. And Janelle, you start listing some of the things FIFA fans are just, you know, in awe over. You mentioned ranch dressing. What else?
6: Well, thanks so much for having me, first and foremost. And secondly, I'm just so obsessed with our guest. It's been so fun to watch them see America through new eyes. I think they've been going to big box stores. So there was an amazing clip of people touring BJ's and putting tubes of like ground beef on their shoulders because it was so big. They've been holding iced coffee cups up against the size of their heads, trying Dunkin' every flavor.
4: Dunkin' Donuts.
6: Yep. It's any number of things. Everything just seems new and fresh.
4: Chowder here in this area, but they're also in Miami. They're in Kansas City. They're, you know, marveling. People have heard about the Scots in kilts here in Boston, draining us of beer.
6: Right.
4: or playing bagpipes at a homeless shelter for kids. I saw that picture in the Globe. That really got me.
6: Really, yeah.
4: But the joy is in other cities as well. I know you looked in Kansas, Seattle. What are you seeing?
6: Right. Well, there's just been so many wonderful moments. The University of Kansas marching band actually learned the Algerian national anthem and played it for the players there. They have just totally adopted the country as their own. You see, even here in Boston, we focused a lot on the Scots, but you know, the Iraqis were out on the common playing Darbuka drums, which was beautiful. Belgian and Egyptian fans

0: policing, you know, the political climate. We all see it on the news.
1: Okay, I'm tearing up.
2: I know. I did too when I saw it. And then I read the comments, Robin, and that really struck me. I mean, what people were saying, a lot of Bostonians here, but everyone who found that clip said, thank you so much. Right. Like, it reminds me who we are, that we are welcoming people, that we actually celebrate diversity, and that we love outsiders. Right. And so many people, to me, found this new sense of patriotism, watching people experience America, that I thought was so interesting because, as it just happens, we are celebrating a big birthday just next week, right?
1: As it happens.
2: It was really interesting to me that we are actually finding maybe a little bit more patriotism through an outsider's perspective than through our own.
1: Well, you spoke to linguists about this. I mean, this idea that patriotism has become binary. You're either this or you're this.
2: Right.
1: And it's not at all. You can believe one thing and love another thing. And by the way, there was a column in USA Today which scolds Democrats for being surprised, as this columnist put it. These fans love the U.S. because Democrats, this columnist said, are down on their country. Mm. But it's the fans who are saying it. You went and met this woman.
2: Yes.
1: And they're the ones who are expressing, we saw this on the news.
2: It was so funny because I sought her out because I felt like, you know, it's one thing to quote a TikTok video, but it's another to actually get the source. And we ended up meeting on Boston Common last Friday during the Scotland game. And we hugged immediately. I felt like I knew her. But she also was just saying how all of the commenters were so kind. People were seeing her on the street and thanking her for what she'd said. She's been having this little bit of a viral moment, but it for all the right reasons.
1: Well, and it is also becoming a time for many Americans to have gratitude for what they have. You met a Scot named Andy Reid, who got his teeth whitened while he was here.
2: He was living his best life.
1: But, you know, talk just in the few seconds we have about that gratitude.
2: Right. Well, he said what he knew of the States was it was red or it was blue. And he was like, I was hoping that when I got here, I'd see some middle ground. And he was absolutely surprised and delighted by everyone he encountered.
1: I'm looking at our Scottish colleague, Thomas, who had friends come here. They spent hours in a grocery store walking the aisles going, look what you have. Look what
2: that
1: we have.
2: That is what he said. The gratitude was really what carried through.
1: Look what we have. Mm-hmm. Janelle Nanos from the Boston Globe, thank you. Enjoy the rest of the Cup. We'll see you down there. We'll go down the slide. There's a slide outside City Hall.
2: They've all been going on the Cop slide.
1: The Cop slide because a cop went down it upside down. Anyway, thank you, Janelle.
2: Thank you so much for
1: Here and Now is a production of NPR and WBUR. I'm Robin Young in Boston.
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1: Welcome, I'm Rod Bieber. It's Backstage Explorer, where we take you backstage and behind the scenes for a look at the fine arts activities happening near you. Our guests will be joining us shortly. In the meantime, let's listen to the news from NPR. Don't go away. We'll be right back after the news.
2: Live from NPR News in Washington, I'm Louise Schiavone. A federal judge in Boston has blocked parts of President Trump's executive order to restrict voting by mail. The ruling applies to the 23 mainly Democratic-led states that challenged the order, plus Washington, D.C. NPR's Hansi Lo Wang has details.
3: A key part of President Trump's order from March calls for the U.S. Postal Service to come up with lists of eligible voters and deliver mail-in ballots only to people on those lists. USPS has financial support of NPR. U.S. District Judge Indira Tulwani in Boston found that Trump's order exceeds his authority under the Constitution, which gives power to state legislatures and Congress, not the president, to set federal election rules. So far, the order has not directly affected mail-in voting for this year's elections, but the judge's ruling sets up an expected appeal by the Trump administration. In similar lawsuits based in Washington, D.C., Democrats are appealing a decision by another federal judge who last month refused to put out an emergency order that would block parts of Trump's election order because the Trump administration had not carried them out yet. Hansi Lo Wang, NPR News.
2: Venezuela's president says that at least 160 people have been killed in back-to-back earthquakes that hit the country. Rescue workers are searching for survivors as help begins to arrive from nearby countries. Manuel Rueda has more.
4: Major earthquakes are relatively rare in Venezuela. In the past hours, Latin American countries that have more experience with big quakes, including Mexico and Chile, have said they're sending rescue teams and medical equipment there. And U.S. Secretary of State Marco Rubio said rescue teams from Virginia and California are also on the way.
5: That's their most immediate need right now, is search and rescue efforts. And then we're also helping them with some overhead imagery, especially in coastal areas where they don't have full visibility over what the damage has been and what the impact has been.
4: Venezuela's acting president, Delcy Rodriguez, said dozens of buildings collapsed in the coastal city of La Guaira, and the nation's main airport has been closed. For NPR News, I'm Manuel Rueda in Bogota.
2: A massive heat wave continues to grip much of Western Europe. NPR's Ruth Sherlock reports the Uffizi Gallery in Italy suspended ticket sales as the air conditioning system there gave up.
6: The air conditioning at the Uffizi Gallery buckled in the extreme temperatures that have reached 96.8 Fahrenheit in Florence. Operations are underway to mend the units. But in the meantime, new ticket sales have been suspended until Monday, the gallery says. Those with existing reservations can enter, but only at staggered times to reduce crowding. This has created long, snaking lines of visitors waiting outside in the heat. Italy's health ministry has placed 16 cities, including Florence, Milan, Rome, Turin, and Verona, on its highest heat alert. The World Meteorological Organization says Europe is warming at twice the global average. Ruth Sherlock, NPR News.
2: The Dow is up 78, the Nasdaq off 161. This is NPR. Vocalist David Clayton Thomas has died at the age of 84. He led the 1960s rock band Blood, Sweat, and Tears. NPR's Felix Contreras reports the band went from Grammy-winning heights to a controversial end.
7: What goes up must come down.
8: David Clayton Thomas had a rough start in music, having taught himself guitar while in a reformatory as a teen in Toronto. After eventually making his way from Canada to New York, he was heard by the leader of the then-fledgling band Blood, Sweat, and Tears, and before too long, they were selling millions of records.
7: You made me so very happy.
8: A controversial trip to Eastern Europe in 1970, sponsored by the U.S. State Department, put them in the crosshairs of a political-cultural war that pretty much caused the demise of the band. David Clayton Thomas continued as a solo act, performing and recording with smaller jazz bands while advocating for restorative youth justice programs in Canada. Felix Contreras, NPR News.
2: A tarp still covers the exterior wall of the Kennedy Center, where workers reportedly removed President Trump's name. Now federal judge Christopher Cooper wants to know why that is and what the administrators of the Performing Arts Landmark have planned for the rest of the year. The judge is asking for a report by no later than the last day of July. And specifically, Cooper ordered the Kennedy Center to explain the purpose and status of the tarp and scaffolding over the front of the arts complex. I'm Louise Schiavone, NPR News, Washington.
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0: Welcome to Backstage Explorer, where we take you backstage and behind the scenes for a look at the fine arts activities happening near you. I'm Rod Bieber. My guest is I think we could call him a frequent visitor. He's the executive director of the Saginaw Bay Symphony Orchestra, none other than Cameron Massey. Good afternoon, Cameron.
1: Good afternoon, Rod. Great to be here. I think the word you're looking for is regular now.
0: Yeah.
1: Yeah, you're a regular guest.
0: Well, that's as opposed to an irregular guest.
1: There you go.
0: So we're recording this on Wednesday, so Tuesday of this week was the annual meeting.
1: It was. It was just yesterday for us.
0: Yeah. A little bit about the annual meeting. Mm-hmm. It's not a concert. It's the official business side of the symphony.
1: Sure. Yeah, it's an annual report to the membership, which is season ticket buyers, supporters, sponsors, volunteers as well.
0: So what's the financial health of the orchestra?
1: The orchestra is, all arts organizations are struggling, and the orchestra is not exempt from that. We are still in need of more support. We always are. And we have a very uphill road that we walk every season, and we have an incredible support system that helps us to get up that hill. But we are still in a deficit, and we're still running at a deficit. We would love to get out of that deficit, but for that, we need more support from the community. We need more support from businesses and corporations, and we really appreciate and cannot thank enough the support that we have, because it's what's driven us to this point. But we still need more to be completely sufficient.
0: What do you say to people that say, well, the orchestra ought to just sell more tickets or raise the ticket prices and be a viable business and take in more revenue than they spend?
1: Sure. It always looks like there's easy solutions to things from the outside. In terms of higher ticket prices, I think that at that point you would lose accessibility. And it's very important to me, especially in Saginaw, in the Bay Area, to keep this orchestra as something that belongs to the community and something that the entire community always has access to, regardless of your financial background or anything like that. And then as far as was selling more tickets, even at our highest ticket sales, our ticket sales only account for 20% of the income that we need every year to keep going. And that's there's very few orchestras. I don't know if there's any orchestras that are able to cover their costs through ticket sales. It takes grants and donations and sponsorships on top of that.
0: And it's a question of adding value to the community and to the way of life, isn't it?
1: It is.
0: I mean, we're probably preaching to the choir of our listeners right now that are listening on public radio that if you made all of these organizations carry the load through ticket prices, as you said, it would cease to become a community asset.
1: Absolutely. It's easy to say the market decides. It's a very non-community way of thinking. There's a lot of resources, and you need to think about the communities that this benefits, especially the elderly and the young people having access to this level of entertainment. And that, so it's a quality of life thing. It also drives a lot of high impact people to our area, and it's something that people look for when they're looking in this area. They want to see more entertainment options, more things to do.
0: You mean people that would look at a job in our Tri-City area?
1: Oh, exactly. I think anyone moving to this area, they're going to Google Saginaw, and they're going to Google Bay City, and they'll Google Saginaw Bay, maybe. But we've done a lot of SEO, search engine optimization, over the last 4 years, and so when people do put in search terms for Saginaw music or Saginaw in general, we tend to come up, and that's a very positive thing when we live in such a sensationalist news world, and the things that tend to rise to the top are always going to be the most surprising, the most shocking. So we like to add good news.
0: I thought we were going to have some shocking news.
1: We do have some pretty shocking news up here in our season. But it's funny you mentioned that. I was thinking about this on the way over here, how with cell phones and Netflix and Spotify and everything, you know, I've noticed this trend, and I'm generalizing a bit, but it seems like the more things that we have access to in our pockets and on our homes, TVs, and our couches, the more of these things that we lose access to in the physical world. You know, we no longer have Sam Goody, we have Spotify in our pockets. We no longer have as many bookstores. You know, I think a lot of bookstores have closed, and now we have the libraries and Barnes & Noble, because people have Kindles now. Movie theaters closing down because of movies. And it's we really lose something in that accessibility, with the goal of you can take your entertainment anywhere with you. And that begs the question, where will there be left to go?
0: You surprise me with your knowledge of Sam Goody. You're too young to know that.
1: No, you see you can't see this over the radio, but I have gray hair. You know?
0: Sam Goody, the record store in New York City that when we were kids, we wanted to order classical music. You'd mail order a record through Sam Goody, wouldn't you?
1: No, yeah. You'd have to talk them into it. They'd have the catalog you could go through.
0: So 20 miles away to the northwest of Saginaw is Midland, mm-hmm. with a symphony orchestra. You guys work together on some things, or maybe not necessarily joint concerts, but do you share best practices with other organizations around, or you work in your own isolated little world?
1: And nothing is isolated out here. You know, we there's always this. I know that the classical music world is very dramatized, especially in places like HBO or anything. But there is this concept of rivalry between orchestras, and that is could not be further from the truth. We are in contact with Midland. You know, I talk to the executive director, the CEO over there. And we have conversations. We talk about our scheduling. We do everything that we can to make sure that we're not scheduling concerts on the same night, because we want people to have the most opportunities to have the most musical experiences that they can. And we do share some musicians as well.
0: You share quite a few musicians. Mm-hmm. It varies from year to year, but some of the orchestras that you share musicians with, Ann Arbor?
1: Yeah, Ann Arbor, Lansing.
0: Flint,
1: yeah.
0: And sometimes people aren't aware of that, these musicians play in a variety of these orchestras.
1: Absolutely.
0: And, you know, a lot of them come from downstate.
1: They do. I've had some that I've been surprised. I say, you know, how far are you driving from? I've had a couple say Ohio or Canada.
0: Yeah, you know? Yeah. We had a harp player come from Canada from time to time.
1: We did.
0: And, you know, you know, Saginaw is just enough further away from Ann Arbor and Detroit that it's a little more inconvenient to get to. So we have to be especially nice to them, don't we?
1: Yes. Yeah, and we really do appreciate all of our musicians. They are the heart of the orchestra and what brings the music.
0: It's Cameron Massey, who is the executive director of the Saginaw Bay Symphony Orchestra. How many years now have you been executive director?
1: I am going into my fifth season, so I just finished
0: my fourth year. Four seasons already?
1: Yes, I've finished four seasons already.
0: Every day a joy.
1: Every day has been a joy. It's been an adventure. It's been my favorite part of it has been the people, the incredible people that I've had the chance to meet and get to know through the music. That's unbeatable.
0: So what does Cameron Massey do on a day-to-day basis? People see the orchestra on stage for 5-6 concerts a year.
1: Sure.
0: But that's such a small amount time-wise compared to all the behind-the-scenes work that goes on. Give us a little slice of your day, of some of the things that you're involved with.
1: It can be so different from day to day. We kind of have the running joke in the office of other duties as required is a line in my contract, because it can't begin to cover everything. But the biggest thing is trying to essentially have a conversation with the thousands of potential people in our audience at the same time, trying to oversee the marketing and then see, we're looking at communicating what we're doing and trying to look at what we're going to do next as well. So it's, you know, it's kind of, I don't want to say it's like driving a car, because it takes so many people. There's no one driver of it, but it does involve looking ahead. It involves looking behind you. It involves trying to keep your eye on each side, you know. And there's a lot of aspects to that. You know, it's this morning I was having a conversation. I went out to coffee with Tony Serra, the new executive director of the Temple Theater, and we were, you know, discussing potential ideas there. There's just so many ideas and connections that we can make in our community. And that is the core of my job, I guess, is making connections, because that's the orchestra's, we say it's like an iceberg. You know, you see, the part you see is a small part of what happens. And it's an extremely important part in this case. But underneath the water, there are hundreds of connections and community members who are impassioned and care. And they take part in our fundraising efforts. They're on our board of directors or our committees. And all of those things contribute to, you know, what propels the orchestra and what allows the top of the iceberg to float.
0: You know, you rely on ticket sales and rely on grants and fundraisers, but it all starts, well, I mean, you could argue it starts a variety of ways, but it comes down to getting people into the Temple Theater mm-hmm. to a concert that have never experienced the orchestra and getting a chance to hear it and realize we've got a gem here.
1: Absolutely, we do. It's, and if there's a lot of people that haven't seen it that I've realized. And
0: how do you get them into the auditorium? I mean, it's simple as inviting people to come in, but that's mm-hmm. sometimes not as easy as it sounds.
1: Sure, you have to be not only inviting but welcoming. You have to make sure that, and that's something that we as an orchestra, you know, we have to work back from, because there is a preconception for a lot of people of orchestras having an elitism or having, you know, an exclusionary element to them. And that's something that I think every orchestra in the country right now is really working to try to rectify and try to get the point across that this is music. It's often lyricless music. And it's universal by nature. This is truly for everyone, and everyone should feel welcome and celebrated here in the orchestra. We want we have no dress code. We don't require a suit and a tie. You can come in jeans. You can come in shorts. You know, is come with your best pair of ears is what all you need to wear.
0: It's Cameron Massey, who is executive director of Saginaw Bay Symphony Orchestra in his fifth season. You know, sometimes your best efforts are still at the mercy of things beyond your control. An NCAA tournament featuring one of the big audience grabbers.
1: Yeah.
0: I mean, bad weather.
1: Yeah.
0: You promote season tickets, don't you, at a discount, but that also generates revenue that you don't want to rely on walk-ups every concert, because too many things could happen and mm-hmm. people forget or they get distracted with other obligations. With if you got a season ticket, you're more likely you're going to attend.
1: Yeah, I mean, you've got a unique perspective. Well, not unique. You've got a better perspective on this than I do, considering I've only been involved in this orchestra for the last 5 or 6 years. I joined the board of directors, I believe, in 2020 or 2021. But you can probably remember the days when we had 1,000 season ticket holders, you know, over 1,000. And that was season ticket holders. Now, you know, we have 400 season ticket holders or so each season. And those numbers have steadily been declining every season.
0: Why is that, do you think?
1: It's national. It's a national trend. We've seen numbers from SMU Data Arts that are published through the League of American Orchestras that say that our orchestras across the country are seeing, on average, a 20% decline in season ticket sales. But they are seeing somewhere between 15 to 20% climb in single ticket sales. So it's making up for it, hopefully, but it seems like there are perhaps, and this is again a generalization, but maybe people are less likely to want to plan, you know, 5 dates ahead through the concert, or they're more likely to look at the concerts and say, this is the one that interests me. This is the one that interests me least, and choose based on that. that it's at the end, it's people coming to the orchestra is people coming to the orchestra. What we want is people coming to the orchestra. If you are interested in four concerts of the season, you might as well get a season ticket, because that is the price of attending four single concerts. You basically get a concert for free out of the season tickets. And that's, it also reserves you a seat. A lot of people love to have that same spot, and it makes a difference when you want to hear, if you have a discerning ear and you want to hear the music from the same acoustic location in the Temple Theater every time. It can be great to hear the orchestra in the same location every single concert, and that's a season ticket guarantees your spot year after year.
0: Well, and the other thing that, you know, if you say this concert interests me, a lot of times it's because you maybe know the piece.
1: Mm-hmm.
0: Sometimes it's good to go to something you don't know what you're going to hear.
1: Yeah,
0: because you get exposed to something that you say, wow, I would have never chosen to go to that.
1: It is.
0: But now I'm glad I did.
1: Yeah. We're very fortunate to have a music director whose job is to choose the music that we play, who has I think he has a PhD in music, and he is in music history. He's got a very, knowledgeable background. He has studied music his entire life, and their job is to be a tastemaker and to know music well and say, there's the music that they will know already. But also, here's the things that they're going to hear and say, I wish I had known this before, and now they will know this. There's things like the Mussorgsky piece that we played. I had a lot of people tell me afterwards, that was my first time hearing that, but I'm really glad that's part of my knowledge now. It's part of me.
0: Now, how closely do you work with Maestro Fouad Fakhoury? He picks a season or a concert, and you look at it and you say, no, wait a second. This one uses 8 horns and 10 oboes and 2 harps and an offstage band, and where are we going to pay for it? Do you guys do some horse trading?
1: We've never had any debate over instrumentation.
0: I mean, he's pretty conscientious about, can we afford to do this?
1: Yes, exactly.
0: And how do I use the resources I have and without breaking the bank? Because all the musicians are paid.
1: They are. The conversation that we have most often is, Fouad will have, he'll find an incredible opportunity for something that we can do or someone we can have on our orchestra, like something we're doing this year, which I'm very excited to talk about this coming season. But
0: yeah,
1: he'll approach me with something like this, and he'll say, I'd love to do this. Is this something we can afford? It's usually, I know we don't have this in the budget, but is this something that you think you could get another sponsorship for? Is this cool enough that someone else might be interested in saying, I would love to have our name on this, let's do it? And usually that ends up being a yes, and we make our way there.
0: I'm thinking back, it's probably been a couple of years now. We did the soundtrack,
1: Star Trek,
0: and where the orchestra plays the music and the movie is, all the music in the movie is canceled out, and it's the orchestra provides the live music. You got a lot of great feedback on that concert, didn't you?
1: It was. And that's, there's often a conversation of value beyond monetary. There is things that the money that we make on concerts is not the only value that we get. We also, the experiences that we provide and the way that our community sees how we are working and pushing the bounds and doing everything that we physically can as a nonprofit organization to provide them the best experiences possible. That is the value beyond the monetary value. And we want to be able to make money to survive. But at the end of the day, our goal is to give the best experiences that we can to our community for as long as we can.
0: I don't know if it's just because I'm getting older, but it seems like there are more younger people on the board this year.
1: Yeah, there's been more.
0: That's a conscious effort, isn't it?
1: I wouldn't say it's a conscious effort. We've had, average, I would say there hasn't been more. It's been an equal amount of young people and people, that are, I don't want to say old, but people that would not be considered traditionally in that young, you know, that 30s, 40s range. People older than that 30s, 40s range, there's an even split of both that come in. We've been really fortunate to have, you know, some younger people that are extremely community-minded, extremely effective, that have chosen the orchestra as their vehicle for serving the community. We're very happy to see that happening. It's a shift that that is happening, again, in a lot of places. That is, a lot of people are retiring, but there is a real push for the younger generation of a mindset of this kind of grassroots cause facing mindset, rather than institutional facing mindset. And so they're looking for ways they can make a difference, ways they can be helpful. And, for people to be finding that in the community, in the orchestra, is wonderful, because these people that come in, they are effective. They're saying, how can I help? How can I get involved? Rather than using it for prestige, you know?
0: I'm thinking back what has been two seasons now, the Memorial Cup.
1: Mm-hmm.
0: How quickly you put together an orchestra concert on the fly.
1: That was, you can't say me. That was...
0: But that was amazing. I mean, because the talk of the celebration...
1: Mm-hmm.
0: Really, I think began, what, a week before the, so it wasn't even that.
1: The planning all happened a little last minute, but I can't give enough credit to our staff and our board that was able to make the decision in a quick manner, and our staff who was able to do it, our librarian, Don Belcher, who did a ton of production work on that as well. He always jumps in. And Greg Powell, our personnel manager, was able to find a full orchestra
0: within like a week or something. Mm-hmm. So crazy.
1: And then of course, like, Todd Michael Hall, who was
0: right,
1: contacted and immediately said yes to doing it with no pay. We did pay him, but with a very good, you know, a very nice fee. It was a modest for having Todd Michael Hall. We get a steal on what we pay for him.
0: But that's the kind of thing that makes a celebration a little bit special, when you've got the local symphony orchestra,
1: mm-hmm,
0: down at the what was then the Jolt Credit Union, but I think it's reverted back to the Dow now, isn't it?
1: I'm not sure what it is. I haven't. I don't want to give any inaccurate information. I'll check next time I drive by it.
0: Right. It's Cameron Massey, Executive Director of the Saginaw Bay Symphony Orchestra. So walk us through the season.
1: I would love to.
0: Because it's sort of kept under wraps and lock and key until the annual meeting, isn't it?
1: Revealed. Sort of. We have the dates worked out typically by the last concert. So in our last concert program, we have the dates for this season.
0: Now that seems like, okay, well, how hard is it to pick a date? But
1: sure.
0: Little background on what goes into picking dates.
1: A lot. Because keep in mind, we share so many musicians with other orchestras that we need to be mindful that we're not over exerting our musicians, and we want to give them the way that they can have the most opportunities to play as possible, evenly spread out without focusing too much of their time or energy or missing opportunities. So we talk to about four other symphony orchestras, four or five other orchestras, and we'll meet or talk to their executive directors to say, you know, these are the dates that you guys are doing concerts. Our personnel manager, Greg, is also a huge part of that conversation, because he also works for a couple of other orchestras that have these musicians. But
0: Ann Arbor and Flint are probably the two biggest considerations, aren't they?
1: Yeah,
0: we share probably the most.
1: Ann Arbor, Flint, definitely. Lansing also can be a big consideration. Mm. And then Midland, we also, not for even musicians, but that one for audience members. We want to make sure that people have the most opportunities as possible.
0: Because if you think about it, you've got two symphony orchestras, mm-hmm, playing a total of, what, 12, 11 concerts?
1: Sure.
0: Between the two of them, right here in the Great Lakes Bay region,
1: Between 10 and 12,
0: you attend both symphonies. I mean, you've got a wide choice of orchestral programs to go to.
1: How lucky are we to have that? There's so many places in the United States that have that would kill to have two symphony orchestras within a 20-minute driving distance of each other, and that's, you know, that is, this place might be a hotspot for classical music, for symphonic music.
0: Well, if you think about it, it's like having a 10 concert season,
1: oh,
0: 12 concert season, just a different name on the marquee, but a lot of the same people in the orchestra seats. So, you talk about choosing the date. I mean, that's one reason why the Saginaw Bay Symphony Orchestra does the Christmas concert on a Tuesday.
1: It is
0: because
1: one of the dates,
0: I think no orchestras do concerts on Tuesday, at least within our general vicinity of the state.
1: Sure. Yeah, and that's also when it comes to the holiday season, you start competing not only with
0: everybody wants the same weekend.
1: Yeah, not only with orchestras, but you're looking at churches, you're looking at other get-togethers. People love to plan things on those holidays, but kids aren't in school. Do so, bring them out on a Tuesday. That's never been an issue. We've had huge turnout. This year, the Christmas concert was our highest attended concert that I think we've had in the last 5 to 7 years.
0: Well, we stacked the deck with the youth orchestra, too.
1: We did. We had the youth orchestra, and we had some incredible guest artists as well,
0: yep.
1: Guest vocalists for that one. But I would love to talk about our upcoming season.
0: Yeah, I sort of interrupted you.
1: No, not at all here. So on September 26th, we are starting the season, and this is something I'm really excited for this one. We've done rock music in some of our concerts in the past. I think you'll remember a couple of years ago during our Christmas concert, we played Led Zeppelin's Stairway to Heaven and had the trio singing along with that sang, and it was an incredible experience. But what we haven't done, at least in my recent memory, is a full front-to-back rock concert. So we've chosen, we have a traveling, it's a group that is a cover band. They're a professional dress cover band. And we have two major legendary rock bands that we are celebrating in one concert. So the first concert of next season is called We Will Rock You. And it is the music of Queen and Journey. So the first half is Journey. And then the second half is Queen. We'll have a cover band of the vocalist, the drummer, the guitarists, and then the symphony orchestra playing as well. And for the second half, the Queen half, we'll be bringing the Saginaw Choral Society to have a choir singing for the Queen music.
0: So it's like our mini Woodstock.
1: It's our mini Woodstock, and it's going to be an incredible... I mean, the lineup of music on this, I was looking at the set list, which normally it's a repertoire, right?
0: Yeah.
1: This one looks a lot more like a set list, that's something I was more used to seeing before getting into this career.
0: And where do you get the music?
1: This is all from the group. It's a group called Jeans and Classics, and they are a professional group that does Queen and Journey music with symphony orchestras.
0: Professional arrangers. Mm-hmm. I mean, you're not scrambling around trying to find parts for things.
1: No, luckily we're
0: comes
1: not.
0: Comes as a package deal.
1: We're not working with music companies. I don't know who owns Queen and Journey.
0: Would you even begin?
1: Yeah.
0: So,
1: Nashville.
0: right. Queen and Journey. So that sends everybody home rocking and singing.
1: Oh, yeah. That's going to be a great one. And it's music everyone knows. Everyone will know at least 2-3 songs from that. You know, We Will Rock You right off the bat. We Are the Champions. On the Journey side, Don't Stop Believing is a huge hit. The Any Way You Want It, that was such a big one as well. So. We do have, of course, the Bohemian Rhapsody with the Choral Society and the orchestra. That I get chills thinking about that one. I'm excited.
0: Yeah. So what happens after that?
1: After that, this is a new one for
0: us. Hopefully everybody storms the box office and buys a season ticket.
1: I hope so.
0: That didn't buy one.
1: Well, yeah, then you can still get, tickets for the next four. We'll likely do some kind of discount there. But this is another new one for us. We've done so well with our holiday concert the last few years, and we've seen people react so well to having that experience of coming to celebrate a major holiday at the Temple Theater. So we're trying it on Halloween this year, and rather than doing it right on Halloween so that kids don't have to choose between this or trick-or-treating, We're going to be doing this on October 29th, which I mean, is a...
0: Kids would like to come to a concert, but let's face it, they're not going to give up trick-or-treating.
1: No, they will not. But we will have candy that we'll be handing out to people in costumes at the temple for this. So,
0: and this will be on the 29th.
1: This will be on the 29th, which
0: so,
1: is
0: so it'll be good candy. It won't be the leftovers that people didn't eat.
1: Oh, no. This is going to be the good stuff. We're going to have... this is going to be a great concert. It's on the Thursday, so it's... If you have kids that are in school, they're going to be wearing their costumes to school on Friday. Take them out to the orchestra, 7:30 on Thursday. You've got them home, you know, by 9:30, ready for school, ready to get loaded up with candy again at school the next day. And
0: they
1: get
0: to sleep in their costume and get up and go to school.
1: That's how we do it. That's Saginaw style. And this is going to be a great Halloween concert. We have music from, this is another Pops, and this is a sort of film Pops, but we've got music from Wicked, huge this year, The Avengers, The Nightmare Before Christmas, is a great fit for Halloween, Jurassic Park, so the John Williams hits as well. And we're encouraging people to come in costumes and celebrate. It's going to be a really fun night. We're calling it Halloween at the Symphony.
0: Now... It's a Thursday night.
1: It is.
0: You obviously didn't want to do it Thanksgiving. You didn't want to do it. Mm-hmm. You didn't want to do it on Halloween.
1: Sure.
0: But Thursday's a little bit different to have a concert, isn't it?
1: Yeah, it's a little bit different. The thoughts of that had to do with availability of, that when we talk about season planning, there's not just the availability of the orchestra members. It's also the availability of the theater that we perform in. We are not the only act that performs in the Temple Theater. Far from it. They have incredible acts coming in from all over the country to perform there. So when they have availability, we jump on it, and that's always something that we work with when we plan our season, and they're fantastic about working with us on that. So Thursday happened to be the sweet spot for this one. Because we're not catching anyone making a choice between a Halloween party or a Halloween activity necessarily, or trick-or-treating or coming to the orchestra.
0: It's probably going to take a little extra publicity to get people in, remembering that it's a Thursday night.
1: Oh, yeah. Well, you remember the astronaut costume. I might have to bring another, another costume.
0: That's right.
1: Yeah.
0: So then we get into Christmas.
1: Then we get into Christmas. And this Christmas is it's going to be a great Christmas concert. This is called Holiday Harmony, which the harmony of that is that we're performing another side-by-side with the Saginaw Bay Youth Orchestra. And I don't need to tell you how incredible our youth orchestra is here. You are someone who has put a great amount of time into our youth orchestra and those students and their development. And that is... where we love doing the side-by-side, giving them the experience of this is what it is to be a professional musician. You are, for this concert, having the same experience as the professionals. So look at yourself in these shoes. This can be you. I think that's an awesome thing.
0: Now, for people that aren't, I'm familiar with what a side-by-side is.
1: Oh, sure.
0: Briefly.
1: That is when we have a concert with the professional symphony orchestra, which is fully paid musicians from all over the state and sometimes further, as we discussed. And they play side-by-side with the musicians from our Saginaw Bay Youth Orchestra.
0: So it's not a warm-up band and then the big band comes on. They both come on together.
1: Yes, and they are playing in each section. So our youth orchestra, we're not separating them.
0: It's not
1: the orchestra's over here and the youth orchestra's on the other half of the stage. We're not doing that.
0: It's bring your student to work day.
1: It looks like that. It does. It was funny, for Christmas concert, I always make the joke, it looks like we have elves in the orchestra. But they're not elves. They're children. They're from our youth orchestra.
0: I can tell you, when I was in the youth orchestra in Dayton, Ohio, mm-hmm. we never did that. And so the concept was new to me late in my career. But what a great opportunity. Mm-hmm. You can't imagine, if you've never seen it, the excitement that the students get playing on the big stage with the big players.
1: Absolutely.
0: And just how inspiring it can be to, wow, that's how it's really supposed to sound.
1: We hope so. We hope it's inspiring. Inspiration is what we hope is a huge part of what we do. We want every child in the youth orchestra and every child that comes to our orchestra, every adult even, to realize, you know, I can do it. Don't limit yourself. And
0: we've got some local soloists too, don't we?
1: For the holiday concert? That was this year we had local soloists for the last one.
0: Are we doing it again?
1: We don't have any. It'll be, if we look into it, it'll be a surprise that we announce later. It's a side-by-side right now.
0: Little tease there. Mm. Then we get through the holiday season, and then it's, February?
1: February, and February is a big month for us. That is typically the month where we haven't decided for sure on the date, but likely it'll be when we do Music Under the Stars again. We also have...
0: It's not outside in the cold parking lot.
1: It's not, it's inside. It's inside in the nice, cozy Delta College Planetarium, where we have projections on the dome while our string quintet plays inside. But that's not the concert. The concert is kind of a two-event thing. The public-facing one, the one you can buy tickets for, is February 6th. It's called Passion and Power. And we have this incredible pianist coming in. He's a Grammy Award-winning pianist. Sergei Babayan is going to be coming to the Temple Theater to play Rachmaninoff's Rhapsody on a Theme of Paganini. And that's a piece that was, it should be known, you know, really by every Michigander, I think, because it was used heavily in the film Somewhere in Time, which was filmed on and took place in Mackinac Island. So that's kind of like a piece of Michigan folklore meets classical music, yeah, where there's those two worlds merge together. And then we're also going to be playing Prokofiev's Symphony No. 5, a beautiful piece there. And what I love about this February concert, I said this was the part you can buy tickets for. The part that you cannot buy tickets for is what is now officially this year, and announcing on the radio as well, and now that we've announced it at concerts and at our public meeting, is the Rod Bieber Young People's Concert, where we invite as many local students between the ages of, I think it's 6th to 12th grade this year, but we went as young as 4th grade. And this last season, we were able to bring 700 students in from the local school districts to watch a guest pianist play Rachmaninoff. This last year, it was Natasha Peremsky, but this coming season, they'll be watching Sergei Babayan play a different Rachmaninoff piece for as many students as we can bring in. And that is named, of course, after you, Rod Bieber, for all of the things that you've done in not only the symphony orchestra, but especially for music education for youth in Saginaw and through the Saginaw Bay Youth Orchestra.
0: That hit me really emotionally. That I was honored and humbled that you saw fit to do that, and I totally appreciate it.
1: Well, the appreciation is mutual, to say the least. You know, it's easy to get so wrapped up in the work that you don't realize the impact that you've had sometimes. But I hope you realize that you've personally, and especially you and Catherine, you know, your family, and the impact that you've had locally on music is just incredible.
0: I've had the experience after more than one youth concert where youth orchestra concert where somebody comes up to me and says, "Hi, this is my grandchild, and their grandparents played in the youth orchestra with me."
1: Like,
0: holy smoke! You know, am I really that old?
1: No,
0: no. But it is great. Yeah, I mean, I totally appreciate it. But I've loved every minute of working with the youth, and that's my passion.
1: Great. I know, you know, we've never had anything but positive feedback from the kids. You know, they a lot of kids go into youth orchestras or any orchestras expecting something like the movie Whiplash, you know, a conductor that's going to be yelling and throwing the baton. And I've seen you conduct the kids. I've seen you talk with the kids. It's with such respect, and it's never talking at them. It's a conversation with them, and you're helping them grow. And every single kid that I've talked to has said it's just such a positive experience.
0: Well, if you don't stop now, my head will be so big I'll get stuck in the studio door.
1: Your headphones won't fit anymore.
0: I won't be able to get out. I'll be trapped in here.
1: Well, let's move on to the last concert then before we overinflate your head here.
0: That's right.
1: The last concert is Eroica, is the title of it, named after the main piece. And there's really two main pieces to this concert, but the title piece is Beethoven Symphony Number 3, Eroica, or the Heroic. And that is a piece that, you know, they're of course got so much history behind it. I think most people know the story of how Beethoven wrote it for Napoleon Bonaparte because he saw Napoleon as a liberator. And then once Napoleon crowned himself as emperor, Beethoven became furious and he scratched all mention of Napoleon out of the liner notes of the music. But musically it's known for being a real kind of bridge between the classical and romantic eras of music.
0: It's Cameron Massey, who is executive director of the Saginaw Bay Symphony Orchestra. So just a little inside baseball. We announced the season Tuesday. Mm-hmm. When did you start working on planning that season?
1: It depends on which part of the season you're looking at. Certain parts of the season, I don't know what they'll be until Maestro tells me. Some parts are planned because we have connections or guest artists that we need to work with and plan well in advance. So for some major things, such as this Queen and Journey, we started having to work on this and have communications begin starting right at the end of our last season. Ideally, we'd be able to plan these things 2 years in a row. But sometimes we need to pivot or we need to make a plan based on timing, like we did with the Halloween concert this year and deciding not to do a March concert based on how many of our ticket holders are out of town during that time and how things often don't line up.
0: Well, you probably have, I would suspect there are contractual agreements that no orchestra will do a Queen or Journey presentation within a certain time frame that you do yours. I mean, you wouldn't want one in Midland the following week. I mean, there are such contractual limitations, aren't there, or stipulations?
1: If they were to hire a different organization, you know, I'm sure that the same organization has a line in the contract that says that they wouldn't work with another nearby organization. But if they were to hire another organization, there's nothing that would stop them from doing that. We, of course, have conversations, and we generally would try not to do something like that.
0: But. Well, and that gets back to what comes first. Do you set the date and then find out that this person's available or not available? Or you find out, when are they available? And then we'll set that date. Oh, nuts. That's the same weekend as Flint Symphony. We can't do that. And it takes a lot of... Mm-hmm. A lot of moving parts, aren't there?
1: Well, it's often date first. That's why you got to start. You start with a date so that you know Flint's not doing anything on this date. Lansing and Ann Arbor are not doing anything on this date. Midland doesn't have a concert on this date. And the Temple Theater is available for this date. That allows us to start contacting guest artists and saying, would you be available to play on this date? If we don't have that piece when we contact the guest artists, then there's no way to start a conversation. You can't say sometime in April because they'll say, I need to know exactly what days you're looking at.
0: Well, and it depends on how badly do you want this artist or how badly do you want the piece? Because you could find a number of artists that could play the same piece. Mm-hmm. But, it amazes me it all comes together.
1: Oh, absolutely. Like,
0: because Flint, I think Flint sets their dates like 3 or 4 years out in advance, don't they?
1: A lot, yeah. Some symphonies are able to send their dates out. And a reason for that, of course, is Flint is part of the theater that they perform in. They're part of the Flint Institute of Music, just as Midland probably is able to plan their seasons out date-wise further than we are because they are part of the Midland the Midland community, not the community center.
0: The organization.
1: Yeah.
0: Right, where you're technically tenants.
1: We are tenants, right. So, we work with them when we plan, but they don't, it's not, they don't plan their seasons around us kind of thing.
0: But, I mean, they must give you certain leeway with dates. I mean, wouldn't mm-hmm. you think?
1: They work great with us. We don't have issues with them, and they're great about...
0: It's not like they'd come in book every single weekend in September and October and leave leave the orchestra with no place to play.
1: No, we have a great relationship with them. They would never, you know, they would never do anything like that. They've always been great about making sure that we have, they want what we want is to have that incredible musical experience available here in Saginaw.
0: Karen Massey, any thoughts about where you see the orchestra in the next 4, 5, 10 years?
1: You know, it's interesting. I used to think a lot in terms of where do I want the orchestra to be in 10 years? Where do I want the orchestra to be in 5 years?
0: Hopefully celebrating the 100th anniversary.
1: Absolutely. Absolutely. And that is goal number one.
0: It's only 10 years out.
1: That is goal number one. But the real question is, where does the community want the orchestra to be in 10 years? Where do you want the orchestra to be in 10 years? Because this isn't my orchestra. It's not the Cameron Massey Symphony Orchestra. Our job is to work with and communicate with and be part of our community to really discover how we can be the best orchestra for our community, how we can serve you through our music. My 5-year plan is continue having conversations with the community and connecting and ingraining the orchestra as much as we can in our communities. And then implementing those as much as we possibly can. And the 10 years depends on what that looks like.
0: Cameron Massey, thank you for joining us.
1: Yeah, thank you for having me, Rod.
0: Always a pleasure having you come to the studio and visit and share your thoughts. And it's good to know the Saginaw Bay Symphony Orchestra is alive and well. And all indications are we'll shoot for 100 years and we'll probably keep going from there.
1: Absolutely.
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1: Yeah.
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0: 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So we'll thank Cameron Massey and thank you for listening. And go out with what else? Music of Queen.
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0: wonder what it takes to make a hit musical? Or why that one melody just won't leave your head?
1: We've got the answers. I'm Joe Yazak, alongside Emily Anderson, and we're taking you behind the curtain on Beyond Broadway.
0: We're talking legendary composers, iconic performances, and even an inside scoop on our local theater scene.
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3: Hey, this is Pat Cronley, your host of the PC Jazz Hour. And it's just about that time once again. In the next hour, you might hear something old, maybe something new, maybe something local. And it's all for you, so stick around, because it all starts right after this.

0: Live from NPR News in Washington, I'm Louise Schiavone. The U.S. Supreme Court has ruled that states cannot require gun owners to get permission from property owners before bringing guns onto their land, as it infringes on Second Amendment protections. The case arose from a gun law in Hawaii, as University of Pennsylvania law professor Kate Shaw describes.
1: Hawaii basically said, we're going to basically require some affirmative step. If private property owners don't take some step to say, you're allowed to carry your gun onto my property, the default will be that you can't carry on private property that's open to the public. And the Supreme Court basically says that's a law that is insufficiently respectful of what the Second Amendment protects, the right of Americans to carry arms as they go about their daily lives.
0: The justices also gave the Trump administration the green light to end the Temporary Protected Status Program, or TPS, threatening mass deportations. 17 countries have the designation. The vote was 6-3. A pause is in effect for an evacuation of thousands of stranded sailors in the Strait of Hormuz. This after maritime trackers say a ship was hit near Oman by an unknown projectile. It comes the same day that maritime intelligence firm Windward says 5 ships turned around after orders from Iran's Revolutionary Guard not to transit the waterway. NPR's Aya Betraoui has more.
2: Iran's Revolutionary Guard says ships must coordinate with its naval forces in order to transit the Strait of Hormuz. Its statement Thursday says transit outside of approved routes is, quote, prohibited and very dangerous, and that violators will be dealt with. It comes a day after nearly 50 ships carrying millions of barrels of oil made their way through the waterway along a route near Oman after an interim peace deal was signed between Iran and the U.S. Iran's foreign minister says his country's in dialogue with Oman to define the future administration of the waterway and its maritime services. The U.S. and Gulf Arab states say they will not accept tolls. However, Iran and Oman say they're discussing costs of services to administer navigation through the waterway. Aya Betraoui, NPR News, Dubai.
0: The cost of fertilizer is on the decline for the first time since the start of the war between the U.S. and Iran. NPR's Kirk Sigler explains.
3: Farmers are watching the tentative peace deal with Iran closely. The conflict and the straining of global shipping of diesel and fertilizer has been just the latest economic shock for the heartland. Most of the fertilizer farmers like Dave Walton are using right now was bought by local co-ops before the Strait of Hormuz reopened. Walton grows soybeans in Iowa.
4: It'll take a while to move through the system. So, I mean, right now there's high-priced fertilizer in storage that has to get worked through before the cheaper stuff hits the market.
3: Walton is also now trying to figure out whether he should start buying fertilizer he'll need for the fall now, with the prices finally going down. Kirk Sigler, NPR News.
0: Wall Street at last check, the Dow up 92, the Nasdaq off 124. This is NPR. Venezuela is responding to the effects of 2 powerful earthquakes. At least 188 people have died and hundreds have been injured. The U.S. State Department is sending search and rescue teams and critical supplies. Olivia Rodrigo's 3rd album is her latest to debut at number 1. NPR's Stephen Thompson has more.
5: Olivia Rodrigo's career as a pop star has produced a remarkable run of successes. Her very first single, Driver's License, debuted at number 1 back in 2021.
6: Got my driver's license last week.
5: Both of her first 2 albums, Sour and Guts, also debuted at number 1, and now Rodrigo's new record, You Seem Pretty Sad for a Girl So in Love, becomes her 3rd to debut atop the Billboard Albums chart. Every song on the new album lands inside the top 30 of this week's Hot 100 singles chart. And Olivia Rodrigo's latest single, Stupid Song, it debuts at number 3. Stephen Thompson, NPR News.
0: Alligator Alcatraz, Florida's temporary immigration center built in the Florida swamps last year, has now closed. Federal officials say they no longer need the spare capacity that the center was meant for, as there are now more permanent facilities. The center was sharply criticized for its harsh conditions. Florida Governor Ron DeSantis says it served its purpose while in operation and that around 21,000 people had been deported through that center. I'm Louise Schiavone, NPR News, Washington.
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And yes, indeed, it is time for another edition of the PC Jazz Hour here at Delta College Public Broadcasting, bringing you another hour of great jazz. Delta College, one of America's leading community colleges. Leading. And we're going to get the jams going here with Gene Harris. Check this out.

Yes, indeed. As I've always said, no matter what Gene Harris plays, it's going to sound like a blues. He was a real soulful player. Blues, gospel, jazz, all mixed together. And he was joined there by probably the most prolific bass player in jazz history, Mr. Ray Brown. Okay, let's keep things moving here. Next, we're going to hear from Miles Davis, some old Miles, off the Cooking with Miles Davis Quintet album. First, we're going to hear Aerogen, and then we're going to hear a couple from another album called Relaxin' with the Miles Davis Quintet.

That was the Miles Davis Quintet from the late 50s, some old classic jazz there. We're really going to shift gears here now. This is the sound of organist Jack McDuff, and he's joined by Jimmy Witherspoon on the vocal. We got some bluesy cool stuff here. This is called I'm Gonna Move to the Outskirts of Town.

And there's a little bluesy jazz for you, or maybe it's jazzy blues, I'm not sure. But it's good stuff. That's organist Jack McDuff, who's joined by Jimmy Witherspoon on the vocal. We heard first, I'm Gonna Move to the Outskirts of Town, and My Baby's Quit Me. Oh my. We're gonna follow that with a little nod to my jazz broadcasting mentor, Howard. Howard's favorite artist, of course, was Grant Green. Every time I hear Grant, I think of Howard. This is called Future Feature, with Grant on the guitar and Hubert Laws on the flute.

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4: Live from NPR News in Washington, I'm Louise Schiavone. The Supreme Court has cleared the way for the Trump administration to initiate deportations of people who've been living and working legally in the U.S. under the Temporary Protected Status Program. NPR's Vanessa Romo reports it's another victory for the president's immigration policy efforts.
5: The 6-3 ruling, along ideological lines, allows the Department of Homeland Security to strip more than 330,000 Haitians and about 4,000 Syrians of temporary protected status. Writing for the conservative majority, Justice Samuel Alito says TPS recipients from the two countries are not entitled to legal intervention and that the president has unreviewable authority to end the program. There are

0: approximately a million people from a dozen countries who've been designated with TPS following natural disasters, armed conflicts, or other extraordinary conditions. They've been vetted and allowed to live and work legally in the U.S. since they cannot return safely to their home countries. Vanessa Romo, NPR News.
1: President Trump is welcoming farmers to a dinner in the White House Rose Garden tonight, mindful of the burden that multiple administration policies have presented to U.S. farmers. NPR's Danielle Kurtzleben has more.
2: Earlier this month, Trump went to Wisconsin for a farmer roundtable. This week, the administration proposed a new idea in negotiations with Tehran to force Iran to use unfrozen assets to buy U.S. crops. However, Iran quickly responded that they and only they would control their assets. The White House also this week requested an additional $11 billion in farm aid from Congress. That's on top of $12 billion in direct aid dispersed earlier this year. This all has come amid problems caused by Trump actions. Tariffs made equipment more expensive. The president's trade wars have severely hurt the soybean market. And the war in Iran made fertilizer and diesel more costly. Danielle Kurtzleben, NPR News, The White House.
1: The search for survivors is on after powerful earthquakes struck near Caracas, Venezuela last night. Officials say at least 188 people are dead. The Trump administration says it is sending $150 million in assistance. NPR's Michelle Kellerman has details.
3: Secretary of State Marco Rubio says he's spoken with Venezuela's interim president and says the country needs a lot of help digging through the rubble. The U.S. is sharing satellite imagery and sending rescue teams from Virginia and California.
4: Those are the acute, like short-term needs over the next 48 to 72 hours, because in search and rescue, you're trying to get to people while you can still save their lives. They're buried under rubble.
3: The UN's top humanitarian official, Tom Fletcher, says his office is coordinating the deployment of teams from around the world. Even before the earthquakes, he writes, nearly 8 million people in Venezuela were in need of humanitarian support. Michelle Kellerman, NPR News, Washington.
1: Approaching the close, the Dow was up 71 points. This is NPR. The U.S. is back in action tonight in the Men's World Cup soccer tournament. The American team will play Turkey in its final group stage match. NPR's Becky Sullivan says win, lose, or draw, the U.S. has already qualified for the knockout round.
5: The U.S. beat Paraguay and Australia, while Turkey lost to both teams. So the outcome of this game won't change anything. The U.S. are the winners of the group and have locked in a favorable path in the knockout round. Still, U.S. coach Mauricio Pochettino says he won't pull any punches.
6: We want to win, and we want to arrive to the next stage with three victories, if that is possible.
5: However, four key starters are carrying yellow cards, meaning if they pick up another, they'll be suspended in the critical round of 32 game next week. Also, star winger Christian Pulisic is coming off a calf injury that caused him to miss a game. Meanwhile, Turkey could be feeling desperate to come away with even one win at this World Cup. The game kicks off at 10 p.m. Eastern Time. Becky Sullivan, NPR News, Los Angeles.
1: In case you were wondering, humans and great apes have been laughing in similar ways going back 15 million years, according to research at the University of Warwick in England. Scientists say it matters because it opens a window on the evolution of communication. Researchers literally tickled 13 captive apes and recorded the results. Decades later, a new study finds similar rhythms in the chuckles and timing between humans and great apes. This is unique, they say, because, for example, rats, when tickled, respond with high-pitched squeaks. I'm Louise Schiavone, NPR News, Washington.
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The song, Keeping Out of Mischief Now. Well, I'm trying. Well, it's true. Shirley Horn from The Main Ingredient, the name of that release. Corey Weeds before that with the Jeff Hamilton Trio doing Early Morning Rain from the release called This Happy Madness. A lot of madness here today. I don't know. Blue Mitchell with Tones for Joan's Bones from Boss Horn featuring Chick Corea on piano. Oh, man. Jazz with Chuck Levins and Jim Hall coming up. Royce Campbell, Tekashi, the Jazz Tet, Bobby Hutcherson, and David Fathead Newman, too. Got something now from Frazier McPherson from Honey and Spice. And I Love You, Samantha.

kind of a guitarist jam in there with their tribute to Charlie Byrd. It's Royce Campbell's session. Keeter Betts in there, and Chuck Redd in there, too, and Charlie Byrd as well. Sure. Days of Wine and Roses. Jeff Hall before that with Mornin' from Life Collected. Tamir Hendelman on piano. Frazier McPherson with I Love You, Samantha from Honey and Spice started off the set. Jazz with Chuck Levins, and got Takashi for you now. It's on piano. It's featuring Takaki Yoshikawa on bass, Junji Hirose on drums, and the song is called New Morning.

We'd like you to meet a friend of ours who goes by the name of Killer Joe. Picture a so-called hippie or hip cat standing on a corner in a neatly pressed, double-breasted, form-fitting pinstripe suit, a pair of pointed-toed shoes with bold white stitches around the soles, a black shirt, long white tie, a black pencil mustache, and of course, a very wide-brimmed black felt hat. Killer Joe always has a pocket full of loot, but only the kind that jingles. You see, he likes to play the horses. He is most certainly a ladies' man. As a matter of fact, he is always willing to accept cash contributions from them for any cause, namely his own. The most important thing about Killer Joe that you have to know is that he's very much against manual labor. Killer Joe.

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4: Live from NPR News in Washington, I'm Ryland Barton. The evacuation of thousands of stranded sailors in the Strait of Hormuz has been paused. It comes after the British military says a cargo ship was hit by a projectile. The report of a strike came hours after Tehran threatened against vessels using the strait without Iran's permission. Venezuela's president says that at least 188 people have been killed in back-to-back earthquakes that hit the country yesterday. Rescue workers are searching through buildings for survivors as help begins to arrive from nearby countries. Manuel Ruedo reports.
5: Major earthquakes are relatively rare in Venezuela. Latin American countries that have more experience with big quakes, including Mexico and Chile, have said they're sending rescue teams and medical equipment there. And U.S. Secretary of State Marco Rubio said rescue teams from Virginia and California are also on the way.
6: That's their most immediate need right now, is search and rescue efforts. And then we're also helping them with some overhead imagery, especially in coastal areas where they don't have full visibility over what the damage has been or what the impact has been.
5: Venezuela's acting president, Delcy Rodriguez, said dozens of buildings collapsed in the coastal city of La Guaira, and the nation's main airport has been closed. For NPR News, I'm Manuel Rueda in Bogota.
4: The Supreme Court today gave the Trump administration the green light to begin mass deportations of people who've been living and working legally in the U.S. for years, in some cases even decades. The conservative majority ruled the president has virtually unrestrained power to end the temporary protected status program known as TP.

0: S. NPR's Ximena Bustillo has more on what it means for displaced people.
1: With the cancellation or termination of TPS designation, that essentially means people have to figure out if they are going to immediately return, if there is a way that they might be able to adjust their status, if they haven't already through, you know, some sort of a green card process, or if they return and have to go back to wherever it is that they originated from.
0: NPR's Ximena Bustillo reporting. President Trump says he's refusing to sign any legislation unless Congress passes an elections overhaul, but the bill Trump calls the Save America Act is all but doomed in the Senate, as NPR's Ashley Lopez reports.
2: Trump has said he believes the Save America Act would ensure Republicans never lose another election, as his party faces a potentially bruising election cycle this fall. If passed, the law would prohibit states from registering voters who don't provide proof of citizenship. That includes birth certificates, passports, and some state and tribal IDs. Citizenship is already required to register to vote, and according to experts, non-citizen voting is extremely rare. The law would also require voter ID for ballots cast both in person and by mail. The bill would also force states to hand over sensitive voter data to the Trump administration. It does not currently have the 60 votes needed in the Senate to overcome a filibuster. Ashley Lopez, NPR News.
0: And from Washington, you're listening to NPR News. Florida Republican Governor Ron DeSantis has announced the closure of the Alligator Alcatraz Immigration Detention Center. It was built in the Florida swamps last year. Immigration advocates criticized it for unsafe and inhumane conditions. Federal officials say they no longer need the extra capacity to handle detention and deportation because they have more permanent facilities. Vocalist David Clayton Thomas has died at the age of 84. He led the 1960s rock band Blood, Sweat, and Tears. NPR's Felix Contreras reports.
3: What goes up must come down.
4: David Clayton Thomas had a rough start in music, having taught himself guitar while in a reformatory as a teen in Toronto. After eventually making his way from Canada to New York, he was heard by the leader of the then-fledgling band Blood, Sweat, and Tears, and before too long, they were selling millions of records.
3: You made me so very happy.
4: A controversial trip to Eastern Europe in 1970, sponsored by the U.S. State Department, put them in the crosshairs of a political cultural war that pretty much caused the demise of the band. David Clayton Thomas continued as a solo act, performing and recording with smaller jazz bands while advocating for restorative youth justice programs in Canada. Felix Contreras, NPR News.
0: Astronomers have uncovered a pair of super puff planets. They're about the size of Jupiter, but have less density than cotton candy. The findings were published in monthly notices of the Royal Astronomical Society. The featherweight pair orbit a star about 1,100 miles away. It's NPR.
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An organist that left us much too soon, Gene Ludwig, and from Love Notes of Cole Porter, and the song I Love You featured Lou Stilute on tenor sax. Bill Evans before that with It Might As Well Be Spring, Might As Well, Charlie Bird with Meditation, featuring Ken Poplowski on clarinet from the Bossa Nova years. Charlie Bird. Hey, it's Jazz with Chuck Levins. Got something now from Champion Fulton. Great stuff here. This is from her After Dark release. This is called Midnight Stroll.

I like it. It's called Talia's Waltz, and it's off a release called All Things Familiar. That's Dan Adler, Talia's Waltz. Zoot Sims before that with Blue Skies featuring Harry Sweets Edison and Champion Fulton. Can't talk. Oh, well. Did Midnight Stroll from her After Dark release. And Jazz with Chuck Levins. Kind of imagine yourself in a early 60s college field house, sort of a gym sort of thing. And Dave Brubeck's playing. Paul Desmond cooking along on alto sax. That's the sound. I'll Never Smile Again.

That's Jim Timoshiro from a release. You'll love this. The release is called Drinky. Corey Weeds on tenor sax with him and doing the song Sunday in New York. Dave Brubeck with I'll Never Smile Again ahead of that with Paul Desmond on alto, of course. And we're going to continue on now with Hank Crawford, Jimmy McGriff doing One Mint Julep.

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1: Good evening, I'm Amna Nawaz.
2: And I'm Jeff Bennett. On the NewsHour tonight, the death toll continues to rise in Venezuela, following the most powerful earthquakes there in decades.
1: The Supreme Court issues multiple major rulings, including one that allows the Trump administration to turn away asylum seekers at the U.S. southern border.
2: And a new bipartisan effort is underway to help workers adapt to the potential disruptions from artificial intelligence.
3: We want to do our part to make sure that the U.S. leads the global AI competition, but without leaving America's workers behind.
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0: moving our economy for 160 years. 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
1: The Gordon and Betty Moore Foundation, established to create positive outcomes for future generations. And friends of the NewsHour, including Robert S. Kaplan and Wendy J. Selden through the Raymond James Charitable Endowment Fund.

0: 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Thank you.
1: Welcome to the NewsHour. The fight to rescue the stranded, care for the living, and retrieve the dead accelerated today in Venezuela following two major earthquakes that struck near the capital city of Caracas. The damage in places appears catastrophic.
2: The U.S. and other nations are mobilizing relief efforts to assist the government there. The Americans deposed and removed Venezuela's longtime leader in January. The initial death toll stands at nearly 200, but that number is expected to rise sharply. The U.S. Geological Survey estimates that a disaster of this scope may have killed as many as 10,000 people. Stephanie Tsai begins our coverage.
3: The earth is still shaking, and this man calls out for his mother. Filming himself and the immediate panic that breaks out when the ground beneath his neighborhood gives way. At Simon Bolivar International Airport, debris crashed down on travelers, the violent tremor destroying this section of the terminal.

0: In La Guaira, the hardest hit state, homes in this densely populated coastal community rendered to their foundations. Ceilings turned into floors. Back-to-back earthquakes, the strongest in more than a century, hit northern Venezuela close to the capital Caracas Wednesday afternoon. A 7.2 magnitude quake, and less than a minute later, a stronger 7.5 striking the same spot, leaving the land and its people devastated. This mother of three was separated from her 8-year-old.
1: I'm desperate. I just want to know where my son is, whether he's trapped or at a shelter. I'm desperate.
0: This man says he lost everything, his apartment, his vehicles, and possibly neighbors.
2: I imagine there were people trapped inside who couldn't get out. It was devastating. Thank God we're alive.
0: A state of emergency has been declared across the country. With thousands reported missing, rescue teams are searching for signs of life, people, and yes, pets.
3: Señora! Señora, hable!
0: This eyewitness video captures panicked voices beneath the rubble, calling out to rescuers.
4: Ahí está hablando.
3: ¡Jesús!
0: The needs are overwhelming, too much to shoulder alone.
5: ¡Tirna!
0: Neighbors band together in search of loved ones, spotted. The grasping fingers and faint calls of a woman trapped.
6: When we heard the scream, there was nothing we could do. God willing, they rescue her as soon as possible.
0: This woman pleads for help. 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
8: Their most immediate need right now is search and rescue efforts.
0: Today, Secretary of State Marco Rubio pledged to send teams from the U.S. and even the Department of Defense to assist response missions.
8: We're already deploying search and rescue teams from Fairfax County, Virginia, and Los Angeles. We have an awful whole of government response. It'll be big, it'll be fast, and it'll be effective.
0: And the State Department said the U.S. is sending $150 million to aid groups on the ground. In turn, acting president of Venezuela, Delcy Rodriguez, offered gratitude to the U.S. amid shifting ties between the two countries.
9: Quiero agradecer.
10: I want to thank President Donald Trump and his administration, who have been in constant contact with the Venezuelan government, with all our authorities providing support, solidarity, and in the first hours, we will be receiving rescuers.
0: World leaders from Mexico to Spain are also surging aid to the disaster-stricken country. For the rattled residents of Venezuela, it can't come soon enough. For the PBS NewsHour, I'm Stephanie Tsai.
11: Venezuela's neighbor to the west, Colombia, was shaken by its own earthquake yesterday, but nothing near the scale of the Venezuelan tremors. Special correspondent Monica Villamizar is in the Colombian capital of Bogota. She has long experience reporting in Venezuela, and she joins us now. Monica, it's good to see you. Thanks for joining us.
12: It's great to be here, Hamna.
11: So this was an absolutely devastating earthquake in Venezuela. Just tell us what you're learning about the scale of the damage and what you're hearing from people inside Venezuela right now.
12: I have a whole documentary crew on the ground, and thankfully they're safe. But I can tell you, Abna, that what we are hearing is that the devastation is likely to be way more severe than the reports, the official reports we're seeing. Communications are disrupted, to say the least, and that means that the statistics regarding the injured casualties are not reliable at this point in the capital, Caracas, a capital of 3 million people. And a lot of the buildings there, Abna, are very old. I can tell you that by experience. They do not follow the code or seismic regulations. So the ones that are still standing are very frail, some of those, and they can also collapse if there are aftershocks. And as we know, there have been aftershocks.
11: As you well know from covering these kinds of disasters in the past, these first 24, 48 hours are absolutely critical when it comes to search and rescue. What else are you hearing in terms of the challenges for the first responders, and where's the greatest need right now?
12: Well, that's a great question. And we are hearing reports that the emergency, early emergency warning system did not work. So people did not know what to do. And then there was the aftershock, very strong aftershock indeed. So that could have saved lives. Maybe, as you know, covering so many earthquakes, these early warning systems do make a difference. And sadly, this did not work, apparently. We understand, and there are reports that people in neighborhoods have not seen a single ambulance or emergency rescue worker. So that, again, is very worrying. The critical challenges that you ask, well, Venezuela is a very polarized society right now. However, we're hearing that there's a lot of solidarity, people helping neighbors, digging themselves, helping dig through the rubble to find their loved ones. One thing to bear in mind, Abna, is that about 8 million people have left Venezuela. So the diaspora now too, a lot of anxiety because families have been separated and they do not know what happened to their loved ones. The internet is down, communications and that are down. And on the other hand, they're seeing some of the social media videos that are, you know, really quite frightening and that we saw in your reporting.
11: And as we've been covering, there was so much economic and political instability before this tragedy. This is, of course, where the U.S. had gone in and arrested the former president, Nicolas Maduro, earlier this year. What did all that mean for how this country can now respond to the emergency?
12: Absolutely. As you say, and what people are telling me is, look, we've been hit by a political crisis, economic crisis. Let's remind our viewers that only yesterday there was news that Venezuela has one of perhaps the largest sovereign debts in the world. So a very dire situation. And now this natural disaster on top of it all. We know Delcy Rodriguez has said and asked for help from other countries, and the U.S. and the State Department has pledged that some people are already on their way. This help is much needed because it's a very challenging situation on the ground. There's a security situation, there's a lot of crime in Venezuela, and the gangs and colectivos, which are like armed civil militias loyal to the regime, control entire neighborhoods. So that's going to maybe hamper efforts, and we're already hearing reports from La Guaira that there is some looting.
11: Special correspondent Monica Villamizar joining us from Bogota, Colombia tonight. Monica, thank you.
12: Thanks for having me.
11: The U.S. Supreme Court handed down four major decisions today, including rulings that clear the way for the Trump administration to end deportation protections for many Haitians and Syrians and allow officials to continue turning back asylum seekers at the southern border.
5: The justices also ruled that Monsanto cannot be held liable in thousands of lawsuits over its weed killer, Roundup, and it struck down a Hawaii gun law in a decision that could have implications for similar laws in other states. NewsHour Supreme Court analyst and SCOTUS blog co-founder Amy Howe joins us now to help unpack the rulings. Amy, it's great to have you here. So let's start with immigration. The court, as Amna said, they ruled that the Trump administration can revoke temporary protected status for Haitians and Syrians. The administration moved to end it last year, and now you have the court siding with them. What more should we know about this case?
9: So this was an interesting case because the court didn't actually weigh in on whether then Secretary of Homeland Security Kristi Noem was properly ended the designations for Haiti or Syria. What the Supreme Court said was that there was a provision in the statute that created the temporary protected status program that bars courts from even weighing in on the secretary's decision to designate a country for TPS status or to end the designation. And Justice Alito, in his decision, said that applies to the claims by the Haitian and Syrian nationals. They had argued that they weren't challenging her decision, the substance of her decision, that they were challenging whether or not she'd complied with some of the procedural requirements of the statute. For example, this statute requires the Secretary of State to consult with other agencies before she makes that determination. But Justice Alito said that that is part of the determination, and generally the recipients of the TPS program can't challenge that. There was also a separate claim by the Haitian TPS beneficiaries that the decision to end the protections for Haiti were based on what's known as racial animus. Some of your viewers may remember some of the baseless claims by President Donald Trump about Haitian immigrants in Springfield, Ohio, eating pets of the residents of that town. And the the Haitian TPS beneficiaries had pointed to those kinds of comments and said that the decision to end TPS status was based on racial animus. And Justice Alito said that it was not based on racial animus.
5: There's another immigration case I want to ask you about. This involves the practice of what's called metering, whereby U.S. border authorities physically turn people back at the border before they can set foot on U.S. soil and ask for asylum. The challengers said that that still counts as arriving under the asylum statute, but the court's conservative justices disagreed. How did they see it?
9: Yeah, so Justice Alito said that, and Justice Sonia Sotomayor, in her dissenting opinion, this really came down to how you interpret the phrase arriving in the United States. And Justice Alito said, if you look at the ordinary meaning, arriving in the United States means that you physically have entered the United States. And he said nobody would say if a football player is tackled at the one-yard line that he has arrived in the end zone. And Justice Sotomayor said, you know, the meaning of arrived in can mean that you are about to enter somewhere. And she had her own example. She said, if you land at Washington Reagan National Airport and you call a friend and you say, I am arriving in Washington, D.C., you're not actually in Washington, D.C. because you're in Virginia, which is where the airport is located, but everybody knows that that counts as arriving in Washington, D.C.
5: Another case, another major ruling involved Monsanto, as we said, the manufacturer of the weed killer Roundup. This was a 7-2 ruling, and they said that the company cannot be sued for failing to put a cancer warning on Roundup. We're going to talk in more detail later in the broadcast about the implications, but how did they get to that? How did they get to that point?
9: Yeah, so this is what's known as preemption, the idea that federal law can trump state law. So the plaintiff in this case, John Durnell, had sued Monsanto for not including a cancer warning on the label. There's a federal law called FIFRA, the Federal Insecticide, Fungicide, and Rodenticide Act, that gives the EPA the power to regulate the labeling of pesticides. And it also includes what's called a uniformity requirement. It said states can't include additional or different requirements on labels. And so what the Supreme Court said was that when Durnell brought his claim under Missouri law saying that Monsanto should have included this cancer warning, that conflicted with the federal requirement because the EPA said, this is the label, Monsanto, that you need to use, and federal law trumps state law.
5: In the 30 seconds we have left, how might other states be affected by this Hawaii gun law?
9: So the Hawaii gun law, there are four other states, California, New York, New Jersey, and Maryland, that have similar laws that require you to obtain permission, even if you're a licensed gun owner, before bringing your gun onto private property. And so it's not a lot of states, but certainly California, New York, New Jersey, Maryland, that's a lot of people. And so those laws under the Supreme Court's ruling today would also face being unconstitutional.
5: Amy Howe, thanks as always for your insights and analysis. We appreciate it.
9: Thank you.
13: Well, to discuss the impact of today's immigration rulings, we turn now to Doris Meisner. She served as a top official at the Immigration and Naturalization Service under President Reagan and led it under President Clinton. She's now a senior fellow at the Migration Policy Institute. Doris, thanks for being here.
14: Thank you.
13: Let's start with that ruling on asylum seekers in particular. That metering process, I have seen that firsthand under the first Trump administration at the border. The court says the administration can continue to stop people, migrants at the border, from seeking asylum. What's your response to that? What's the impact of that right now?
14: Well, the impact of that right now is very little. It's pretty moot. I mean, this is a practice that started back in at the end of the Obama administration. It's had its ups and downs in terms of the numbers of people coming across the border, but the Trump administration has entirely shut it down. So at this point, it's making a point in the law that, should circumstances like this arise again, the government would be in its rights of doing so. But it's not going to make much difference at the present time.
13: I want to play for you a little bit of sound from White House's Stephen Miller, who reacted to that ruling, and he had this to say about asylum seekers. Take a listen.
15: In every case, there are either criminals, benefit seekers, economic migrants, welfare seekers, et cetera, et cetera. They're coming to join family members and so forth. But the good news for them is that we have other countries willing to take them.
13: Doris, is that an accurate description of who is arriving at the U.S. southern border? And are there other countries for them to go to seek asylum?
14: Well, they're a mixed population, and that's what makes it very difficult. If they were one thing, then it would be quite easy to decide what how to process. But these people coming during this period of time have all kinds of claims or non-claims. And so the difficulty is for the government to disaggregate and decide who legitimately is an asylum seeker, who legitimately might have a reason for entering, and who should be turned back. So, this is painting with a very, very broad brush.
13: I've heard this claim from Border Patrol officials, advocacy groups, that when legal pathways close, migrants seeking asylum or seeking safety will often turn to more dangerous pathways. Cartels can even charge more money, for example. Is that an unintended possible consequence here?
14: That's a part of law enforcement along the border, and it's a part of any law enforcement. It's kind of the balloon effect. You do something one place, things pop out in a different place. But I would have to say that right now, I think that it's less likely because there is so much enforcement taking place. So many resources have been poured into border enforcement and into immigration enforcement overall that I'm not at all sure that we will see any real shift. The numbers are very low, and there's a combination of things that are going on. I mean, this administration has had a very, very clear view that is based on a presidential priority for mass deportations, as well as all kinds of other enforcement practices that are creating a deterrent effect, and there is really no willingness in this administration at this point to try to disaggregate legitimate claims from migrants in general.
13: I want to turn now to the ruling that allows the administration to end protected status for migrants from Haiti and from Syria. And I want to play for you what a man named Villa Dorsanville, who was himself a TPS holder, a Haitian immigrant, a pastor, and director of the Haitian Support Center in Springfield, Ohio, said in response to the ruling. Here he is.
16: Families are here, and kids are going to school. Parents are going to work. Folks try to commute, and as if like the Supreme Court just put all those activities on stop and put folks in limbo. And this is so sad for us to see happening in a country such as USA.
13: Meanwhile, Doris, the general counsel for DHS tweeted saying that the T in TPS stands for temporary. Yet when many of these designations become de facto amnesty, he called it a win for the rule of law and common sense. What do you make of that?
14: Well, temporary is supposed to be temporary. That is what it's stated in the statute. But at the same time, the reality on the ground is that country conditions in some of these very, very troubled places of the world don't just turn around in 6 months or 18 months. And so you have here, I mean, when you think of the nationalities, this is the decision that really will affect people in terms of what the Supreme Court's cases today were. We have about 350,000 Haitians right now that are in temporary protected status, 6,000 Syrians. This decision allows the administration to withdraw temporary protected status from remaining 13 countries. They include Afghanistan, Venezuela. So a lot of people have been here for a long time. It's true that the temporary stretches out, but at the same time, returning those people in countries of that level of danger and just is a very, very serious matter. And so if you think in March, about a year ago, March right after this administration came in, we had about 1.3 million people on temporary protected status of one sort or another from many countries around the world. By probably about November this year, if the government follows through, which we have every reason to think, there will be none. And that is a very, very consequential decision.
13: It's a remarkable shift. Doris Meisner of the Migration Policy Institute, thank you for being here.
14: Thank you.
5: As reported earlier, in a 7-2 ruling today, the U.S. Supreme Court sided with the manufacturer of the weed killer Roundup. The decision overturns a jury award to a man who said more than two decades of exposure to Roundup caused him to develop a type of blood cancer. The ruling is expected to block thousands of similar lawsuits across the country. Joining us now is Dr. Shadi Nabhan. He's a medical oncologist and the author of Toxic Exposure, the true story behind the Monsanto trials and the search for justice. He also served as a key expert witness in three of the first Monsanto trials. Thank you for being with us.
17: Thank you, Jeff, for having me.
5: So Roundup is one of the most widely used herbicides in the country, used on more than 300 million acres of U.S. farmland and sold since the 1970s. We can walk into a home improvement store right now and buy a bottle. What does the science tell us about the potential health risks?
17: We've learned a lot about Roundup and its active ingredient glyphosate over the years. Mainly, it's linked to carcinogenicity and the ability to cause cancer, and specifically non-Hodgkin lymphoma. The IARC, the International Association on Research in Cancer, in 2015, labeled glyphosate, the main ingredient of Roundup, as a probable human carcinogen, based on published data, peer-reviewed literature, based on animal studies, toxicology studies, as well as epidemiological studies. So we know today, in 2026, way more than what we knew back then in the 70s and 80s when Roundup came to market. But the most important part that we know is it's linked to carcinogenicity and specifically non-Hodgkin lymphoma, which is the blood cancer that you were referring to earlier.
5: So the EPA, when it says that Roundup does not cause cancer if used properly, and they didn't require Monsanto, which was later acquired by Bayer, to have a warning label, what are they basing that on?
17: I think it's important to look at the entire picture. The EPA usually looks at the evidence that is available to them at the time, and often that evidence is presented to them and supplied by the manufacturer of the herbicide or the pesticide. And of course, the evidence changes. The evidence evolves. Science changes and science evolves. We know today way more things than when we knew many years back. So the EPA really relies on the evidence that was presented to them. But one of the most important things to know that, just to give you an example, one of the papers that the EPA relied on was retracted just recently. Several months ago, it was a paper that was authored by Williams and colleagues, and that paper was retracted because of ethical concerns and research misconduct. This is the paper that continues to be cited by everyone that says glyphosate is safe and Roundup is safe. So if the paper that everybody says is good paper and this is something that's safe gets retracted because we don't know the integrity of it, and the EPA relied on it at the time, then there is a problem. Why was the paper retracted? Because of the litigation trials, because of what surfaced in courts, because of these lawsuits that actually brought this paper to light.
5: In a statement to the NewsHour after today's ruling, Bayer said this in part, "The U.S. Supreme Court decision is good for science, farmers, and industries that depend on regulatory clarity for innovation. It should help significantly contain the Roundup litigation after nearly a decade of legal battles." So what are the larger implications here?
17: I think there's a legal aspect of this with which I cannot comment on because I don't have the legal expertise. But from a scientific and a medical perspective, as someone who has treated and cared for hundreds and hundreds of patients with lymphoma, it is important for us to identify and know the causes of this disease if we can. Many times we can't. Many times a patient has a disease and they ask, why do I have it? And we don't have an answer. But if we're able to identify a cause, and if there's a possibility that a compound like this is causing cancer and is hurting people, it is our obligation to not have it available to the general public. And look, I mean, again, we all know that 50, 60 years ago, we thought tobacco was safe, didn't we? We actually had doctors advertise for smoking. We had people smoke in the hospitals. There are pictures of this online. Well, we know today that it's not. So it's okay to admit that we know today more than we knew before, but I believe it's a nihilistic approach to ignore the evidence and to say, well, it's very safe, do whatever you want with it, and nothing to worry about. It's just not true.
5: Dr. Shadi Nabhan, thanks again for joining us. We appreciate it.
17: Thank you for having me.
5: In the day's other headlines, a top official at the National Park Service says the liner of Washington, D.C.'s famous reflecting pool was cut with a knife or razor earlier this month. In a court filing, the deputy director for operations, Frank Land, says the cut damaged the foam sealant that was installed as part of the site's $16 million renovation. President Trump has blamed unidentified vandals for peeling paint found in the pool, but officials have not named anyone who may have been involved. And one expert told the PBS NewsHour that the type of sealant in question is usually puncture resistant. Turning now to the ongoing heat in Europe, the UK has set a record for the hottest day ever recorded for the month of June, for a second day in a row. That's as people desperately wait for relief.
18: It's not good. It's awful. They're climbed last month, record temperature, climbed yesterday, record temperature, climbing today, record temperature, you know. They've extended the heat wave till Friday for the red warning, so I mean, it's not good.
5: Britain's weather service has issued its highest heat warning covering much of southeastern England, including London, where temperatures could reach 100 degrees and break more records tomorrow. More than a dozen countries are under heat alerts as forecasters predict the heat dome over the continent will shift the heat east to places like Austria, Croatia, and Serbia. In Spain, authorities estimate that more than 200 people may have died as a result of the high temperatures. In Boston, a federal judge today halted President Trump's executive order, which aimed to regulate mail-in voting and create a federal voter list. In her ruling, Judge Indira Talwani sided with nearly two dozen states in finding that, quote, the Constitution does not grant the president any specific powers over elections. Her decision would apply to the November midterms, though the White House plans to appeal. Florida Governor Ron DeSantis says the detention center known as Alligator Alcatraz is closing, claiming that it has, in his words, served its purpose.
19: It has helped remove many, many dangerous people from the street and get them out of not only the state of Florida, but the United States of America.
5: In a press conference today, DeSantis said at least 21,000 people were deported through the facility since it opened last year. It was seen as critical to the Trump administration's efforts to remove those here illegally, and the president himself visited last year. But immigration advocates say the center was neither safe nor humane, and detainees described dire living conditions and poor access to lawyers. The WNBA handed down a one-game suspension today to Alyssa Thomas after reviewing Wednesday night's game and issuing a flagrant foul penalty. The league said Thomas recklessly pressed her fist to the throat of Caitlin Clark during the second quarter of the Phoenix Mercury's win over the Indiana Fever. No foul was called on the floor at the time. Thomas will serve the suspension during the team's next game Saturday against the Toronto Tempo. The decision comes after widespread criticism of the officiating, including from Indiana coach Stephanie White, who in comments after the game called it egregious. Clark's supporters have criticized what they see as overly physical play against the Indiana Fever star since she entered the WNBA in 2024. In economic news, an important measure of inflation spiked to its highest level in 3 years last month. The Commerce Department said consumer prices rose to 4.1% in May when compared to last year, due largely to a spike in gas prices. That's about twice the Fed's preferred level, meaning a possible interest rate hike this year remains on the table. Meantime, on Wall Street today, stocks drifted to a mixed close. The Dow Jones Industrial Average added about 70 points, but the NASDAQ lost more than 100 points, or almost 0.5%. The S&P 500 ended virtually unchanged. And David Clayton Thomas, the lead singer of Blood, Sweat, and Tears, has died.
20: Catch a painted pony, let the spinning wheel turn.
5: On songs like Spinning Wheel and When I Die and others, Clayton Thomas brought a bluesy tenor to a band known for its genre-bending sound. They played at Woodstock in 1969 and a year later won the Grammy for Album of the Year, beating out the Beatles' Abbey Road. Clayton Thomas split with the group in 1972 and went on to release more than a dozen solo albums. His publicist said he died Wednesday in Toronto. David Clayton Thomas was 84. Still to come on the NewsHour, the U.S. seeks to reassure Gulf allies as the Strait of Hormuz is shut down again. A new national effort is underway to help workers make a successful transition to an AI economy. And the country's oldest hospital turns a historic building into a new museum to preserve its rich history.
1: This is the PBS NewsHour from the David M. Rubenstein Studio at WETA in Washington, headquarters of PBS News.
11: Today, a U.S. official confirmed to the NewsHour that Iran fired a drone that hit a container ship in the Strait of Hormuz, and traffic through the strait has largely stopped. The strike came as Secretary of State Marco Rubio visited the Persian Gulf to try and reassure the American allies there that any agreement with Iran will protect their security. Nick Schifrin reports.
21: Today, the world's most important oil choke point is once again closed. Hundreds of ships at a standstill in the strait after a U.S. official confirms that off the coast of Oman, an Islamic Revolutionary Guard Corps drone struck a Singapore-flagged cargo ship. The ship sustained damage but kept sailing, and there were no casualties, except to the momentum to open the strait. The U.N. says before today, more than 50 ships left the strait this week under a new U.N.-Oman mechanism. But today, the UN Maritime Organization's Secretary General Arsenio Dominguez said in a statement, "I have decided to temporarily pause its implementation in order to reconfirm that the necessary safety guarantees continue to be in place." Earlier today, Iranian state media warned that ships must coordinate with Iran and use a route through the strait closest to Iran's coast in orange, instead of a route pushed by the U.S., Oman, and the UN near Oman's coast in yellow.
8: If ships are moving as they should be moving, then that's what we're going to judge and that's what we're going to react to.
21: Earlier today, Secretary of State Marco Rubio warned that the U.S. would never accept Iran closing the strait. He's in Bahrain visiting the Gulf Cooperation Council.
22: Today, we see a glimmer of hope.
21: To try and reassure the U.S.'s Gulf allies that the U.S.-Iran negotiations will protect their security after they bore the brunt of Iran's wartime assaults.
8: There is no part of this deal that's undertaken that in any way undermines the security, the stability, or the prosperity of any of our partners in the Gulf region.
21: And tonight, the Gulf Cooperation Council released a joint statement with the United States, emphasizing the importance of the strait reopening without any Iranian tolls and calling for restrictions on Iran's missiles and proxies. But those are two issues not addressed by the U.S.-Iran Memorandum of Understanding. To discuss today's drone strike and whether the Gulf and the region are reassured by Secretary Rubio's trip, I'm joined by Hussein Ibish of the Arab Gulf States Institute. Hussein Ibish, thanks very much. Welcome back to the NewsHour. Let's start with this drone strike that we saw in the strait. Is this Iran reminding everyone of its leverage as these negotiations proceed?
23: That's exactly what it is. It's a pure power flex. It's a message saying, hey, you know how easy it is for us to hit a ship? We can do it in a way where we don't sink the ship and we don't kill anybody, but we do strike it. Ha ha, you know, what more could we do if we wanted? It's really easy. It's drones. It's cheap. We can produce them for $10,000, $20,000 each and just keep chugging them out. So you're at our mercy. That's the Iranian message here. And it's really very disconcerting to see them doing that at a time when they are supposed to be lifting restrictions on shipping in the Strait of Hormuz rather than reinforcing a sense of fear and intimidation, which is what they're doing.
21: And it's not only reinforcing fear and intimidation when it comes to what I just asked about, just its own leverage, but does it also reinforce the concerns that Gulf Arab allies of the United States already had about how these talks are proceeding?
23: Very much so. Look, they feel they were against the war. They felt they would be hit. They felt it would go badly. They didn't think it was thought through. They didn't trust Trump's judgment, honestly, and they've been proven right on all of those points so far. Now they're looking at a situation where Iran is strategically strengthened in many ways, even though it's been battered and, you know, to some extent militarily. Strategically, it's in a better place. It really learned to use its power in the Strait of Hormuz and potentially through the Houthis in Yemen, their allies, the Bab al-Mandab Strait, which could cut off the Red Sea and the Suez Canal as well. So they are really looking and are very strong at the moment. And And there's a deeper fear here, which is not just that the U.S. is unreliable, that the U.S. may come or go or something. There's even a sneaking suspicion that the U.S. might be looking to kind of switch partners here and do a deal with Iran and really kind of abandon them completely. And that they were afraid of that when Obama did the JCPOA nuclear deal in 2016. And they're afraid of that now. I don't think it's going to happen because Iran is not, you know, a status quo power, and the U.S. is. So I don't see how we could partner with them. But that's a Gulf fear as well. So they're afraid of everything right now.
2: And I've certainly asked U.S. officials exactly that, and they say what you just said. They're not likely to in their mind, well, at least Trump administration officials' mind, repeat the errors of the Obama JCPOA. But to your point, Rubio is in the region trying to provide reassurance. He said today that any deal would not undermine the security, stability, or prosperity of any of our partners. Does that message provide reassurance?
23: No, because it already has, and the war has. The war was mainly visited on these Gulf countries. Over half of the strikes from Iran, well over half, were on the UAE alone. And every single country, even Iran-friendly Oman, was hit by Iran multiple times. Kuwait's new airport was badly damaged, and every country took a real hit. Even the whole sort of conceptual model behind Dubai's rise in global prominence has been attacked by this threat of violence. So it's all very, very bad for them. And they don't trust the intentions of the Trump administration. They don't trust the judgment, or the consistency, the steadfastness, and the fundamental reliability of this administration. And I don't think anything that they've seen since the MOU was signed, or in the MOU, or from J.D. Vance, or from the president, has really calmed their nerves. They are very rattled.
2: But as you know, when I talk to some of these Gulf officials, they acknowledge some of these concerns, but they also say, look, we get it. We understand you'd have to deal with a little bit of ups and downs with President Trump. Ultimately, our eggs are still in the American basket. We have another choice. We don't want to go elsewhere. And while we're dealing with Israel, at the very least, we want to work with the U.S. to create a better region. They still don't have anywhere else to go, right?
23: I think that's absolutely right. Yeah, they don't. There is no other country that could provide them the military hardware and training that we do, the kind of support that at least theoretically is there. There is an argument that the liberation of Kuwait in 1991 and 1990 was sort of the exception that proves the rule, the one time we really did come to their aid. But, you know, I think they need to keep the U.S. government on side. They need to protect their relationship with Washington. So they're not going to come out and tell you bluntly what I just said. But what I'm telling you is also true. You're absolutely right. They're not going anywhere. They want to work on fixing relations with the United States. It's a number one priority. But right now, they are dismayed, disheartened, and highly, highly anxious because of everything that's happened. They did not want this war because they could foresee all of this and more, and it's all coming true in a very kind of living your nightmare scenario.
2: Hussein Ibish of the Arab Gulf States Initiative, thank you very much.
23: Oh, thank you, Nick.
11: As businesses rapidly adopt artificial intelligence to boost productivity and economic growth, parallel fears of a wave of job displacement continue to grow. One Reuters Ipsos poll last year found over 70% of Americans fear AI will lead to permanent job loss, raising questions about what's being done to prepare workers, companies, and local economies for what's to come. A new nonprofit called Raise Us aims to bring together states, major businesses, and AI firms to do just that. It's a bipartisan effort co-founded by Republican Eric Holcomb, the former two-term governor of Indiana, and Democrat Gina Raimondo, former Secretary of Commerce under President Biden and former governor of Rhode Island. I spoke with Gina Raimondo about all of this yesterday. Secretary Raimondo, welcome to the NewsHour. Thanks for being with us.
3: Thank you. Nice to be with you.
13: So tell us what's already in the works when it comes to this new effort called Raise Us. You're working with four pilot states, Arkansas, Maryland, Utah, and Connecticut, to roll out initiatives. What does that look like?
3: Yeah, thank you. So we have a single mission. We want to do our part to make sure that the U.S. leads the global AI competition, but without leaving America's workers behind. And to do that, I think we need like a deliberate, planned transition. And so that's what this is about. So, and also it has to be an all hands on deck moment, right? We need the AI companies to be part of the solution. We need America's biggest and best companies to be part of the solution. We need policy changes to support workers, to provide incentives for companies, not just to lay folks off. And we need very significant changes in the way we do workforce training. So we don't have the solutions. I'm sorry to say I'm not launching this with a solution, but we believe it's a time in America to do something big and bold so Americans aren't left behind. And we're bringing everybody together to get that done.
13: So why these four states in particular? Very different states, different populations, different politics for sure. Are you trying to show that this can work and should work everywhere?
3: Yes, exactly. So like any startup, which is what we are, we begin with the coalition of the willing. And these are four states, two Democrats, two Republicans all over the country. These governors have raised their hand to say they want to work with us to make sure that their states are AI ready and the people of their states don't get left behind. These are just the first four. You know, I hope a year from now we have many more. This isn't a Democrat-Republican issue. This is an American issue. I don't think that this country is prepared for this transition. Unemployment insurance was created 100 years ago in the Great Depression. It hasn't been updated since. It needs to be updated. College is largely the same as it was 50, 60, 70 years ago. So what we are trying to do here, it's ambitious, but we're trying to, like I said, have an all hands on deck effort. We want to design some new policies and then pilot them in these states with a coalition of companies to see what works and scale what works.
13: I want to ask you more about those companies and their involvement, because you have some foundation support, but some big name corporate partners already on board. And I know the list continues to grow. We see a few here, including Accenture, Anthropic, Bank of America, IBM, UPS. You have talked recently about the need for companies to be invested in the transition. I just want to play a little clip of what you had to say in a recent TED Talk. Take a listen.
4: Right now, the incentives are such that a company lays a lot of people off today and their stock price surges tomorrow. It is too easy to hit the easy button of layoffs. Companies need different incentives. Quite frankly, we need a new system where it's more expensive to abandon workers than to retrain them.
13: So Secretary Raimondo, for companies who are worried about their bottom line, how do you incentivize them to be involved in this transition?
3: Yes. So again, this is exactly what we want to do, work with employers, work with states, figure out new ideas. But you could imagine it's productive for a state to give a tax incentive of some kind to companies that redeploy workers instead of laying them off. We have to find a path whereby companies can both implement AI so they're innovative, but also continue to employ Americans in these companies. I'm somebody who spent 4 years getting the CHIPS Act passed and working to get semiconductor manufacturing back in the US. Why did we lose it in the first place? Because the market did not price in national security. And so company after company after company shut down manufacturing, sent those jobs to China or Taiwan. And 20 years later, we woke up massively vulnerable. And now we are spending tens of billions of dollars of taxpayer money to incentivize companies to manufacture again. Let's not make that mistake now. I don't want to allow every company to act individually and we wake up in 5 years wishing that we had had a planned transition, which is in everyone's interest. Quite frankly, it's in every company's interest. So this is an effort to get ahead of it before we regret not having a deliberate transition.
9: If I can ask too, I know some of this mission is more personal for you. You've known what it's like to live through that job loss that your father went through during a different period of American economic transition. Tell me how that informs this work you do now and what you're trying to avoid in terms of history repeating.
3: In many ways, I think that what this country did when it just allowed manufacturing to wither and millions of Americans, including my dad and all of his friends, they just lost their job, precipitously one day lost their job, and those jobs went overseas. And at that time, my dad was in his late 50s, ironically about the age that I am now. And he always said, I understand the economics of why we want to become more of a services country. But he would say, I deserved a bridge to another chapter of work. And millions of Americans felt that way. And it hurt our family. And it isn't just a paycheck. It's pride, it's confidence, it's communities. And I would argue that today, still, decades later, this country is reeling from the mistakes we made by not having a proper plan to transition workers from manufacturing to something else. Right? It still plays out today in our divisive politics, increasingly violent politics, whole communities were left behind. It did not have to happen that way, and we have to do better now.
9: As former U.S. Commerce Secretary Gina Raimondo joining us tonight. Secretary Raimondo, good to speak with you. Thank you so much.
3: Thank you.

0: There's a new museum in Philadelphia, but its building and mission date back to before this country was founded. Senior arts correspondent Jeffrey Brown went to see past and present meet at the Pennsylvania Hospital Museum, part of our ongoing coverage of health and arts for our Canvas series.
1: Welcome to Pennsylvania Hospital Museum.
2: An old hospital, the oldest chartered hospital in the nation, celebrating its 275th anniversary.
1: It was founded specifically as the first hospital in the colonies for the care of the poor.
2: And now a new museum.
1: Everything you see is original.
2: Philadelphia's Pennsylvania Hospital was founded in 1751 by Dr. Thomas Bond and none other than Benjamin Franklin. For, as its charter put it, the reception and cure of poor sick persons free of charge. Today it continues as a high-tech teaching hospital, part of the larger University of Pennsylvania health system. But its original Pine Building is now a museum preserving and displaying some of its rich history, an effort led by archivist and curator Stacy Peoples, who combed through boxes and old records for hidden and other treasures that tell the life of the institution. By her own account, she was an unlikely person for the job.
3: You know, I remember when I was younger and I was afraid to go into hospitals, right?
1: Like,
3: they're scary places. If somebody had told me I would spend the next 25 years walking into a hospital, I would have laughed. But it's when you feel that at a different level, when you experience the community that exists here.
1: And the history and
3: the
1: everything
3: history
1: that goes
3: of it,
1: with it.
3: It all comes together.
2: Emphasize here the hospital's long-running place in its community. Its focus unusual for the time on maternity and mental health. The caring of soldiers from the Revolution on. Pandemics from yellow fever in 1793 to COVID-19. There's a reconstruction of the hospital's apothecary. A preserved medical library, the nation's first, with books dating to the 18th century. And individual items including the original petition for the hospital, written by Franklin, and receipt books capturing details on staffing and inventories.
1: So it's the life of an institution.
3: It is.
1: In a way you don't usually see it.
3: You know, we don't have a door that we can open and magically see what it would have looked like to be here. But when you see these records and you kind of think about people coming in, getting their pay, also interacting with the people who are dropping off the food for the hospital, the linens that we need, all of the activity that it would take to make this institution run every single day. It is a beautiful window into that, probably the best window that we're gonna have.
4: Good vitals.
2: No, this isn't the pit, which so intensely brings viewers inside a modern emergency room.
4: Good morning, Mr. Straker, you wanna go home?
5: Hell yeah.
2: Instead, the nation's first surgical amphitheater dating to 1804, where a different kind of performance by surgeons teaching students took place in an earlier era.
3: I like to say, what did surgeons do? They performed surgery
1: literally.
3: Yes, indeed,
1: performed.
3: They were performing because they had an audience.
1: For learning.
3: Education, yeah. Absolutely. So you would have people viewing so that they would be able to learn.
2: Of course, these surgeries were performed without anesthesia.
3: We can take this person and we can start to remove layers all the way down to the skeleton.
2: Today, contemporary visitors can get inside bodies in less invasive ways through a high-tech animatage table. Another focus here, highlighted for us by Pennsylvania Hospital CEO Alicia Gresham, the hospital's role as a trailblazer in medicine.
6: This is a great example of not just pioneering the care and pioneering the science, but also creating space for leaders, women leaders, for women leaders of color.
1: This is important for you to highlight.
6: Exactly. Yeah. It's an important part of the history that we don't often get a chance to talk about.
2: Most relevant, perhaps most urgent, the parallels to today, including issues of cost and access to medical care.
6: When you think about care that was provided in the late 1700s, it was only to people, you could only get a doctor if you had money and the doctor would come to your house. And so when Dr. Thomas Bond thought about the idea of a public hospital, the idea was that Now anybody could get care.
2: For archivist Stacy Peoples, that's the point in connecting past and present.
3: I want people to come in here and I want them to have that kind of interaction. So if you're looking at a document, you know, what is something in there that you can take away from that? Inspiring, you know, anyone to come in and to learn a little bit more about healthcare and about medicine and how that has evolved. So what has changed and what has not changed dramatically.
2: For the PBS NewsHour, I'm Jeffrey Brown at the Pennsylvania Hospital Museum in Philadelphia.
0: Online right now, a look at the affordability gains and potential pitfalls in the first major housing bill passed by Congress in decades. That's at pbs.org/newshour.
5: And that is the NewsHour for tonight. I'm Amna Nawaz.
0: And I'm Jeff Bennett. 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
1: But the analysis also shows that if the federal government enacts ambitious clean energy policies and incentives, data center energy needs could be mostly met with wind and solar. And Geniac says tech companies could be required to pay for the development of the clean energy resources and grid upgrades that their data centers require.
0: If we have stronger policies, we can avoid increased use of fossil fuels and avoid unnecessary climate pollution and health damages.
1: So federal policy changes are critical to minimizing harm from AI data center growth. Climate Connections is produced by the Yale Center for Environmental Communication. 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
3: Welcome, I'm Rod Bieber. It's Backstage Explorer, where we take you backstage and behind the scenes for a look at the fine arts activities happening near you. Our guests will be joining us shortly. In the meantime, let's listen to the news from NPR. Don't go away. We'll be right back after the news.
4: Live from NPR News in Washington, I'm Ryland Barton. The Supreme Court struck down Hawaii's law limiting when gun owners can bring their guns on private property. The decision impacts four other states with similar laws, as NPR's Jacqueline Diaz reports.
5: In most states, gun owners can bring firearms onto private property unless the property owner tells them otherwise. But five states have laws requiring gun owners to get permission from homeowners before bringing their guns. Those states were Hawaii, California, Maryland, New York, and New Jersey. But this latest decision from the high court says those states cannot force gun owners to get that permission. In a 6-3 decision, the judges said requiring permission in advance places an undue burden on a person's right to possess and carry a gun. Jacqueline Diaz, NPR News.
4: A pause is in effect for an evacuation of thousands of sailors stranded in the Strait of Hormuz. This after maritime trackers say a ship was hit near Oman by an unknown projectile. It comes the same day that maritime intelligence firm Windward says five ships turned around after orders from Iran's Revolutionary Guard not to transmit the waterway. NPR's Aya Batraoui has more.
6: Iran's Revolutionary Guard says ships must coordinate with its naval forces in order to transit the Strait of Hormuz. It states Thursday says transit outside of approved routes is, quote, prohibited and very dangerous, and that violators will be dealt with. It comes a day after nearly 50 ships carrying millions of barrels of oil made their way through the waterway along a route near Oman after an interim peace deal was signed between Iran and the U.S. Iran's foreign minister says his country's in dialogue with Oman to define the future administration of the waterway and its maritime services. The U.S. and Gulf Arab states say they will not accept tolls. However, Iran and Oman say they're discussing costs of services to administer navigation through the waterway. Aya Batraoui, NPR News, Dubai.
4: The State Department says it's mobilizing $150 million in aid for Venezuela in the wake of deadly and devastating earthquakes. The U.S. is also sending rescue teams to help dig through the rubble, as NPR's Michelle Kellerman reports.
7: Secretary of State Marco Rubio says he set up a task force at the State Department and has sent search and rescue teams from California and Virginia to help find survivors of the earthquakes in Venezuela.
8: That's their most immediate need right now is search and rescue efforts. They have a bunch of collapsed buildings, and so they'll need a lot of help in terms of digging through that. The airport there is badly damaged, so we'll have to rely on the Department of War to deploy assets there.
7: Rubio, who dismantled the lead U.S. aid agency last year, announced $50 million for private aid groups on the ground in Venezuela and another $100 million to be distributed through a U.N. fund. Michelle Kellerman, NPR News, Washington.
4: The Federal Reserve's preferred inflation gauge rose to a 3-year high in May as gas prices peaked. Rising prices have caused the Federal Reserve to keep their key rate unchanged this year. This is NPR News from Washington. Vermont is set to become the first state to ban paraquat, a commonly used herbicide that experts say is linked to Parkinson's disease. Some farmers worry about the impact on their profits, calling it a

0: valuable tool for their operations. Paraquat is banned in many countries due to its dangers. The U.S. men's soccer team plays Turkey tonight in its final World Cup group stage match. NPR's Becky Sullivan says the U.S. is already qualified to advance to the knockout round.
1: The U.S. beat Paraguay and Australia, while Turkey lost to both teams. So the outcome of this game won't change anything. The U.S. are the winners of the group and have locked in a favorable path in the knockout round. Still, U.S. coach Mauricio Pochettino says he won't pull any punches.
2: We want to win, and we want to arrive to the next stage with three victories, if that is possible.
1: However, four key starters are carrying yellow cards, meaning if they pick up another, they'll be suspended in the critical round of 32 game next week. Also, star winger Christian Pulisic is coming off a calf injury that caused him to miss a game. Meanwhile, Turkey could be feeling desperate to come away with even one win at this World Cup. The game kicks off at 10 p.m. Eastern Time. Becky Sullivan, NPR News, Los Angeles.
0: No one's been able to find a giraffe that escaped a private ranch in the Texas Hill Country nearly 2 weeks ago. 3-year-old Gracie managed to get out of her enclosure on June 12th. She had just arrived at the preserve 100 miles west of San Antonio a month earlier and wandered into an area the other giraffes had previously avoided, ended up on the wrong side of the gate. The ranch's owner says the area is remote and the likelihood of Gracie encountering any humans is low. This is NPR News.
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0: Welcome to Backstage Explorer, where we take you backstage and behind the scenes for a look at the fine arts activities happening near you. I'm Rod Bieber. My guest is I think we could call him a frequent visitor. He's the executive director of the Saginaw Bay Symphony Orchestra, none other than Cameron Massey. Good afternoon, Cameron.
1: Good afternoon, Rod. Great to be here. I think the word you're looking for is regular now.
0: Yeah.
1: Yeah, you're a regular guest.
0: Well, that's as opposed to an irregular guest.
1: There you go.
0: So we're recording this on Wednesday, so Tuesday of this week was the annual meeting.
1: It was. It was just yesterday for us.
0: Yeah. A little bit about the annual meeting. Mm-hmm. It's not a concert. It's the official business side of the symphony.
1: Sure. Yeah, it's an annual report to the membership, which is season ticket buyers, supporters, sponsors, volunteers as well.
0: So what's the financial health of the orchestra?
1: The orchestra is, all arts organizations are struggling, and the orchestra is not exempt from that. We are still in need of more support. We always are. And we have a very uphill road that we walk every season, and we have an incredible support system that helps us to get up that hill. But we are still in a deficit, and we're still running at a deficit. We would love to get out of that deficit, but for that, we need more support from the community. We need more support from businesses and corporations, and we really appreciate and cannot thank enough the support that we have, because it's what's driven us to this point. But we still need more to be completely sufficient.
0: What do you say to people that say, well, the orchestra ought to just sell more tickets or raise the ticket prices and be a viable business and take in more revenue than they spend?
1: Sure. It always looks like there's easy solutions to things from the outside. In terms of higher ticket prices, I think that at that point you would lose accessibility. And it's very important to me, especially in Saginaw, in the Bay Area, to keep this orchestra as something that belongs to the community and something that the entire community always has access to, regardless of your financial background or anything like that. And then as far as was selling more tickets, even at our highest ticket sales, our ticket sales only account for 20% of the income that we need every year to keep going. And that's there's very few orchestras. I don't know if there's any orchestras that are able to cover their costs through ticket sales. It takes grants and donations and sponsorships on top of that.
0: And it's a question of adding value to the community and to the way of life, isn't it?
1: It is.
0: I mean, we're probably preaching to the choir of our listeners right now that are listening on public radio, that if you made all of these organizations carry the load through ticket prices, as you said, it would cease to become a community asset.
1: Absolutely. It's easy to say the market decides. It's a very non-community way of thinking. There's a lot of resources, and you need to think about the communities that this benefits, especially the elderly and the young people having access to this level of entertainment. It's a quality of life thing. It also drives a lot of high impact people to our area, and it's something that people look for when they're looking in this area. They want to see more entertainment options, more things to do.
0: You mean people that would look at a job in our Tri-City area?
1: Oh, exactly. I think anyone moving to this area, they're going to Google Saginaw, and they're going to Google Bay City, and they'll Google Saginaw Bay, maybe. But we've done a lot of SEO, search engine optimization, over the last 4 years, and so when people do put in search terms for Saginaw music or Saginaw in general, we tend to come up, and that's a very positive thing when we live in such a sensationalist news world, and the things that tend to rise to the top are always going to be the most surprising, the most shocking. So we like to add good news.
0: I thought we were going to have some shocking news.
1: We do have some pretty shocking news up here in our season. But it's funny you mentioned that. I was thinking about this on the way over here, how with cell phones and Netflix and Spotify and everything, you know, I've noticed this trend, and I'm generalizing a bit, but it seems like the more things that we have access to in our pockets and on our homes, TVs, and our couches, the more of these things that we lose access to in the physical world. You know, we no longer have Sam Goody. We have Spotify in our pockets. We no longer have as many bookstores. You know, I think a lot of bookstores have closed, and now we have the libraries and Barnes & Noble, because people have Kindles now. Movie theaters closing down because of movies. And it's we really lose something in that accessibility, with the goal of you can take your entertainment anywhere with you. And that begs the question, where will there be left to go?
0: You surprise me with your knowledge of Sam Goody. You're too young to know that.
1: No, you see the you can't see this over the radio, but I have gray hair. You know,
0: Sam Goody, the record store in New York City, that when we were kids, we wanted to order classical music, you'd mail order a record through Sam Goody, wouldn't you?
1: No, yeah, you'd have to talk them into it. They'd have the catalog you could go through.
0: So, 20 miles away to the northwest of Saginaw is Midland, mm-hmm. with a symphony orchestra. You guys work together on some things, or maybe not necessarily joint concerts, but do you share best practices with other organizations around, or you work in your own isolated little world?
1: And nothing is isolated out here. You know, we there's always this. I know that the classical music world is very dramatized, especially in places like HBO or anything. But there is this concept of rivalry between orchestras, and that is could not be further from the truth. We are in contact with Midland. You know, I talked to the executive director, the CEO over there. And we have conversations. We talk about our scheduling. We do everything that we can to make sure that we're not scheduling concerts on the same night, because we want people to have the most opportunities to have the most musical experiences that they can. And we do share some musicians as well.
0: You share quite a few musicians. Mm-hmm. It varies from year to year, but some of the orchestras that you share musicians with, Ann Arbor?
1: Yeah, Ann Arbor, Lansing.
0: Flint,
1: yeah.
0: And sometimes people aren't aware of that these musicians play in a variety of these orchestras.
1: Absolutely.
0: And, you know, a lot of them come from downstate.
1: They do. I've had some that I've been surprised. I say, you know, how far are you driving from? I've had a couple say Ohio or Canada.
0: Yeah, you know? Yeah. We had a harp player come from Canada from time to time.
1: We did.
0: And, you know, it... You know, Saginaw is just enough further away from Ann Arbor and Detroit that it's a little more inconvenient to get to. So we have to be especially nice to them, don't we?
1: Yes. Yeah, and we really do appreciate all of our musicians. They are the heart of the orchestra and what brings the music.
0: It's Cameron Massey, who is the executive director of the Saginaw Bay Symphony Orchestra. How many years now have you been executive director?
1: I am going into my fifth season, so I just finished
0: my
1: fourth year.
0: Is it four seasons already?
1: Yes, I've finished four seasons already.
0: Every day a joy.
1: Every day has been a joy. It's been an adventure. It's been, my favorite part of it has been the people, the incredible people that I've had the chance to meet and get to know through the music. That's unbeatable.
0: So what does Cameron Massey do on a day-to-day basis? People see the orchestra on stage for 5-6 concerts a year.
1: Sure.
0: But that's such a small amount time-wise compared to all the behind-the-scenes work that goes on. Give us a little slice of your day, of some of the things that you're involved with.
1: It can be so different from day to day. We kind of have the running joke in the office of other duties as required is a line in my contract, because it can't begin to cover everything. But the biggest thing is trying to essentially have a conversation with the thousands of potential people in our audience at the same time, trying to oversee the marketing and then see, we're looking at communicating what we're doing and trying to look at what we're going to do next as well. So it's, you know, it's kind of, I don't want to say it's like driving a car, because it takes so many people. There's no one driver of it, but it does involve looking ahead. It involves looking behind you. It involves trying to keep your eye on each side, you know. And there's just, there's a lot of aspects to that. You know, it's this morning I was having a conversation. I went out to coffee with Tony Serra, the new executive director of the Temple Theater. And we were, you know, discussing potential ideas there. There's just so many ideas and connections that we can make in our community. And that is the core of my job, I guess, is making connections, because that's the orchestra's. We say it's like an iceberg. You know, you see, the part you see is a small part of what happens. And it's an extremely important part in this case. But underneath the water, there are hundreds of connections and community members who are impassioned and care. And they take part in our fundraising efforts. They're on our board of directors or our committees. And all of those things contribute to, you know, what propels the orchestra and what allows the top of the iceberg to float.
0: You know, you rely on ticket sales and rely on grants and fundraisers, but it all starts, well, I mean, you could argue it starts a variety of ways, but it comes down to getting people into the Temple Theater mm-hmm. to a concert that have never experienced the orchestra and getting a chance to hear it and realize we've got a gem here.
1: Absolutely, we do. there's a lot of people that haven't seen it that I've realized. And
0: how do you get them into the auditorium? I mean, it's simple as inviting people to come in, but that's mm-hmm. sometimes not as easy as it sounds.
1: Sure, you have to be not only inviting but welcoming. You have to make sure that, and that's something that we as an orchestra, you know, we have to work back from, because there is a preconception for a lot of people of orchestras having an elitism or having, you know, an exclusionary element to them. And that's something that I think every orchestra in the country right now is really working to try to rectify and try to get the point across that this is music. It's often lyricless music. And it's universal by nature. This is truly for everyone, and everyone should feel welcome and celebrated here in the orchestra. We have no dress code. We don't require a suit and a tie. You can come in jeans. You can come in shorts. You know, it's come with your best pair of ears is what all you need to wear.
0: It's Cameron Massey, who is executive director of Saginaw Bay Symphony Orchestra in his fifth season. You know, sometimes your best efforts are still at the mercy of things beyond your control. An NCAA tournament featuring one of the big audience grabbers. Bad weather.
1: Yeah.
0: You promote season tickets, don't you? At a discount, but that also generates revenue that you don't want to rely on walk-ups every concert, because too many things can happen and mm-hmm. people forget or they get distracted with other obligations. Or if you got a season ticket, you're more likely you're going to attend.
1: Yeah. Well, I mean, you've got a unique perspective. Well, not unique. You've got a better perspective on this than I do, considering I've only been involved in this orchestra for the last 5 or 6 years. I joined the board of directors, I believe, in 2020 or 2021. But you can probably remember the days when we had 1,000 season ticket holders, you know, over 1,000. And that was season ticket holders. Now, you know, we have 400 season ticket holders or so each season. And those numbers have steadily been declining every season.
0: Why do you think?
1: It's national. It's a national trend. We've seen numbers from SMU Data Arts that are published through the League of American Orchestras that say that our orchestras across the country are seeing, on average, a 20% decline in season ticket sales. But they are seeing somewhere between 15 to 20% climb in single ticket sales. So it's making up for it, hopefully, but it seems like there are perhaps, and this is a generalization, but maybe people are less likely to want to plan, you know, 5 dates ahead through the concert, or they're more likely to look at the concerts and say, this is the one that interests me. This is the one that interests me least and choose based on that. But it's at the end, it's people coming to the orchestra is people coming to the orchestra. What we want is people coming to the orchestra. If you are interested in four concerts of the season, you might as well get a season ticket, because that is the price of attending four single concerts. You basically get a concert for free out of the season tickets. And that's, it also reserves you a seat. A lot of people love to have that same spot, and it makes a difference when you want to hear, if you have a discerning ear and you want to hear the music from the same acoustic location in the Temple Theater every time. It can be great to hear the orchestra in the same location every single concert, and that's a season ticket guarantees your spot year after year.
0: Well, and the other thing that, you know, if you say this concert interests me, a lot of times it's because you maybe know the piece.
1: Mm-hmm.
0: Sometimes it's good to go to something you don't know what you're going to hear.
1: Yeah,
0: because you get exposed to something that you say, wow, I would have never chosen to go to that.
1: It is.
0: But now I'm glad I did.
1: Yeah. We're very fortunate to have a music director whose job is to choose the music that we play, who has I think he has a PhD in music, and he is in music history. He's got a very, you know, knowledgeable background. He has studied music his entire life, and their job is to be a tastemaker and to know music well and say, you know, there's the music that they will know already. But also, here's the things that they're going to hear and say, I wish I had known this before, and now they will know this. There's things like, you know, the Mussorgsky piece that we played. I had a lot of people tell me afterwards, that was my first time hearing that, but I'm really glad that's part of my knowledge now. It's part of me.
0: Now, how closely do you work with Maestro Fouad Fakhoury? He picks a season or a concert, and you look at it and you say, no, wait a second. This one uses 8 horns and 10 oboes and 2 harps and an offstage band, and what are we going to pay for it? Do you guys do some hog trading, horse trading?
1: We've never had debate over instrumentation.
0: I mean, he's pretty conscientious about,
1: yes.
0: Can we afford to do this?
1: Yes, exactly.
0: And how do I use the resources I have and without breaking the bank? Because all the musicians are paid.
1: They are. The conversation that we have most often is, you know, Fouad will have, he'll find an incredible opportunity for something that we can do or someone we can have on our orchestra, like something we're doing this year, which I'm very excited to talk about this coming season. But
0: yeah,
1: he'll approach me with something like this and he'll say, I'd love to do this. Is this something we can afford? It's usually, I know we don't have this in the budget, but is this something that you think you could get another sponsorship for? Is this cool enough that someone else might be interested in saying, I would love to have our name on this, let's do it? And usually that ends up being a yes, and we make our way there.
0: I'm thinking back, it's probably been a couple of years now. We did the soundtrack,
1: yes.
0: To
1: Star Trek.
0: Star Trek, and where the orchestra plays the music in the movie is, all the music in the movie is canceled out, and it's the orchestra provides the live music. You got a lot of great feedback on that concert, didn't you?
1: It was. And that's, you know, there's often a conversation of value beyond monetary. You know, there is things that the money that we make on concerts is not the only value that we get. You know, we also, the experiences that we provide and the way that our community sees how we are working and pushing the bounds and doing everything that we physically can as a nonprofit organization to provide them the best experiences possible. That is the value beyond the monetary value. And we want to be able to make money to survive. But at the end of the day, our goal is to give the best experiences that we can to our community for as long as we can.
0: I don't know if it's just because I'm getting older, but it seems like there are more younger people on the board this year.
1: Yeah, there's been more.
0: That's a conscious effort, isn't it?
1: I wouldn't say it's a conscious effort. We've had, average, I would say there hasn't been more. It's been an equal amount of young people and people, you know, that are, I don't want to say old, but people that would not be considered traditionally in that young, you know, that 30s, 40s range. People older than that 30s, 40s range, there's an even split of both that come in. We've been really fortunate to have, you know, some younger people that are extremely community-minded, extremely effective, that have chosen the orchestra as their vehicle for serving the community. We're very happy to see that happening. It's a shift that that is happening, again, in a lot of places. That is, a lot of people are retiring, but there is a real push for the younger generation of a mindset of this kind of grassroots cause-facing mindset, rather than institutional-facing mindset. And so they're looking for ways they can make a difference, ways they can be helpful. And for people to be finding that in the community, in the orchestra, is wonderful, because these people that come in, they are effective. They're saying, how can I help? How can I get involved? Rather than using it for prestige, you know?
0: I'm thinking back what has been two seasons now, the Memorial Cup.
1: Mm-hmm.
0: How quickly you put together an orchestra concert on the fly.
1: That was, you can't say me. That was...
0: But that was amazing. I mean, because the talk of the celebration,
1: mm-hmm.
0: really, began, what, a week before the... So it wasn't even that.
1: The planning all happened a little last minute, but I can't give enough credit to our staff and our board that was able to make the decision in a quick manner, and our staff who was able to do it, our librarian, Don Belcher, who did a ton of production work on that as well. He always jumps in. And Greg Powell, our personnel manager, was able to find a full orchestra.
0: Within like a week or something. Mm-hmm. So crazy.
1: And then, of course, Todd Michael Hall, who was
0: right.
1: contacted and immediately said yes to doing it with no pay. Well, no, we did pay him, but with a very good, a very nice fee. It was a modest for having Todd Michael Hall. We get a steal on what we pay for him.
0: Yeah, but that's the kind of thing that makes a celebration a little bit special when you've got the local symphony orchestra
1: mm-hmm.
0: down at the what was then the Jolt Credit Union, but I think it's reverted back to the Dow now, isn't it?
1: I'm not sure what it is. I haven't. I don't want to give any inaccurate information. Right. I'll check next time I drive by it.
0: Right. It's Cameron Massey, Executive Director of the Saginaw Bay Symphony Orchestra. So walk us through the season.
1: I would love to.
0: Because it's sort of kept under wraps and lock and key until the annual meeting, isn't it? And
1: then it's revealed. Sort of. We have the dates worked out typically by the last concert. So in our last concert program, we have the dates for this season.
0: Now that seems like, okay, well, how hard is it to pick a date? But
1: sure.
0: Little background on what goes into picking dates.
1: A lot. Because keep in mind, we share so many musicians with other orchestras that we need to be mindful that we're not over exerting our musicians, and we want to give them the way that they can have the most opportunities to play as possible, evenly spread out without focusing too much of their time or energy or missing opportunities. So we talk to about four other symphony orchestras, four or five other orchestras, and we'll meet or talk to their executive directors to say, these are the dates that you guys are doing concerts. Our personnel manager, Greg, is also a huge part of that conversation, because he also works for a couple of other orchestras that have these musicians. But
0: Ann Arbor and Flint are probably the two biggest mm-hmm. Considerations, aren't they?
1: Yeah,
0: we share probably the most.
1: Ann Arbor, Flint, definitely. Lansing also can be a big consideration. Mm. And then Midland, we also, not for even musicians, but that one for audience members. We want to make sure that people have the most opportunities as possible.
0: Because if you think about it, you've got two symphony orchestras mm-hmm. playing a total of, what, 12, 11 concerts?
1: Sure.
0: Between the two of them, right here in the Great Lakes Bay region,
1: Between 10 and 12,
0: you attend both symphonies. I mean, you've got a wide choice of orchestral programs to go to.
1: How lucky are we to have that? There's so many places in the United States that have that would kill to have two symphony orchestras within a 20-minute driving distance of each other. And that's this place might be a hotspot for classical music, for symphonic music.
0: Well, if you think about it, it's like having a 10 concert season, oh, absolutely. 12 concert season, just a different name on the marquee, but a lot of the same people in the orchestra seats. So, you talk about choosing the date. I mean, that's one reason why the Saginaw Bay Symphony Orchestra does the Christmas concert on a Tuesday.
1: It is
0: because
1: one of the dates,
0: I think no orchestras do concerts on Tuesday, at least within our general vicinity of the state.
1: Sure. Yeah, and that's also when it comes to the holiday season, you start competing not only with
0: everybody wants the same weekend.
1: Yeah, not only with orchestras, but you're looking at churches, you're looking at other get-togethers. People love to plan things on those holidays, but you know, kids aren't in school. Bring them out on a Tuesday. That's never been an issue. We've had huge turnout this year. The Christmas concert was our highest attended concert that I think we've had in the last 5 to 7 years.
0: Well, we stacked the deck with the youth orchestra too.
1: We did. We had the youth orchestra, and we had some incredible guest artists as well, yep. Guest vocalists for that one. But I would love to talk about our upcoming season.
0: Yeah, I sort of interrupted you.
1: No, not at all here. So on September 26th, we are starting the season, and this is something I'm really excited for this one. We've done rock music in some of our concerts in the past. I think you'll remember a couple of years ago during our Christmas concert, we played Led Zeppelin's Stairway to Heaven and had the trio singing along with that sang, and it was an incredible experience. But what we haven't done, at least in my recent memory, is a full front-to-back rock concert. So we've chosen, we have a traveling, it's a group that is a cover band. They're a professional dress cover band. And we have two major legendary rock bands that we are celebrating in one concert. So the first concert of next season is called We Will Rock You. And it is the music of Queen and Journey. So the first half is Journey, and then the second half is Queen. We'll have a cover band of the vocalist, the drummer, the guitarists, and then the symphony orchestra playing as well. And for the second half, the Queen half, we'll be bringing the Saginaw Choral Society to have a choir singing for the Queen music.
0: So it's like our mini Woodstock.
1: It's our mini Woodstock, and it's going to be an incredible... I mean, the lineup of music on this, I was looking at the set list, which normally it's a repertoire, right? Yeah. This one looks a lot more like a set list, that's something I was more used to seeing before getting into this career.
0: And where do you get the music?
1: This is all from the group. It's a group called Jeans and Classics, and they are a professional group that does Queen and Journey music symphony orchestras.
0: Professional arrangers. Mm-hmm. I mean, you're not scrambling around trying to find parts for things.
1: No, luckily we're
0: comes
1: not.
0: Comes as a package deal.
1: We're not working with music companies. I don't know who owns Queen and Journey. Or
0: yeah, where would you even begin?
1: Yeah.
0: So
1: Nashville.
0: right. Queen and Journey. So that sends everybody home rocking and singing.
1: Oh, yeah. That's going to be a great one. And it's music everyone knows. Everyone will know at least 2-3 songs from that. You know, We Will Rock You right off the bat. We Are the Champions. On the Journey side, Don't Stop Believing is a huge hit. The Any Way You Want It, that was such a big one as well. So. We do have, of course, the Bohemian Rhapsody with the Choral Society and the orchestra. That I get chills thinking about that one. I'm excited.
0: Yeah. So what happens after that?
1: After that, this is a new one for
0: us. Hopefully everybody storms the box office and buys a season ticket.
1: I hope so.
0: That didn't buy one.
1: Well, yeah, then you can still get, tickets for the next four. We'll likely do some kind of discount there. But this is another new one for us. We've done so well with our holiday concert the last few years, and we've seen people react so well to having that experience of coming to celebrate a major holiday at the Temple Theater. So we're trying it on Halloween this year, and rather than doing it right on Halloween so that kids don't have to choose between this or trick-or-treating, we're going to be doing this on October 29th, which is a...
0: Kids would like to come to a concert, but let's face it, they're not going to give up trick-or-treating.
1: No, they will not. But we will have candy that we'll be handing out to people in costumes at the temple for this. So,
0: and this will be on the 29th.
1: This will be on the 29th.
0: So it'll be good candy. It won't be the leftovers that people didn't eat.
1: This is going to be the good stuff. We're going to have... this is going to be a great concert. It's on the Thursday, so it's... If you have kids that are in school, they're going to be wearing their costumes to school on Friday. Take them out to the orchestra, 7:30 on Thursday. You've got them home, by 9:30, ready for school, ready to get loaded up with candy again at school the next day.
0: And they could just sleep in their costume and get up and go to school.
1: That's how we do it. That's Saginaw style. And this is going to be a great Halloween concert. We have music from, this is another Pops, and this is a sort of film Pops, but we've got music from Wicked, huge this year, The Avengers, The Nightmare Before Christmas, is a great fit for Halloween, Jurassic Park, so the John Williams hits as well. And we're encouraging people to come in costumes and celebrate. It's going to be a really fun night. We're calling it Halloween at the Symphony.
0: Now, it's a Thursday night.
1: It is.
0: You obviously didn't want to do it Thanksgiving. You didn't want to do it. Mm-hmm. You didn't want to do it on Halloween.
1: Sure.
0: But Thursday's a little bit different to have a concert, isn't it?
1: Yeah, it's a little bit different. The thoughts of that had to do with availability of, when we talk about season planning, there's not just the availability of the orchestra members, it's also the availability of the theater that we perform in. We are not the only act that performs in the Temple Theater. Far from it. They have incredible acts coming in from all over the country to perform there. So when they have availability, we jump on it. And that's always something that we work with when we plan our season. And they're fantastic about working with us on that. So Thursday happened to be the sweet spot for this one, because we're not catching anyone making a choice between a Halloween party or a Halloween activity necessarily, or trick-or-treating or coming to the orchestra.
0: It's probably going to take a little extra publicity to get people in, remembering that it's a Thursday night.
1: Oh, yeah. Well, you remember the astronaut costume. I might have to bring another, another costume.
0: That's right.
1: Yeah.
0: So then we get into Christmas.
1: And this Christmas is it's going to be a great Christmas concert. This is called Holiday Harmony, which the harmony of that is that we're performing another side-by-side with the Saginaw Bay Youth Orchestra. And I don't need to tell you how incredible our youth orchestra is here. You are someone who has put a great amount of time into our youth orchestra and those students and their development. And that is... Where we love doing the side-by-side, giving them the experience of this is what it is to be a professional musician. You are, for this concert, having the same experience as the professionals. So look at yourself in these shoes. This can be you. I think that's an awesome thing.
0: Now, for people that aren't unfamiliar with what a side-by-side is, briefly.
1: That is when we have a concert with the professional symphony orchestra, which is fully paid musicians from all over the state and sometimes further, as we discussed. And they play side-by-side with the musicians from our Saginaw Bay Youth Orchestra.
0: So it's not a warm-up band and then the big band comes on. They both come on together.
1: Yes, and they are playing in each section. So our youth orchestra, we're not separating them.
0: It's not
1: the orchestra's over here and the youth orchestra's on the other half of the stage. We're not doing that.
0: It's bring your student to work day.
1: It looks like that. It does. It was funny, for Christmas concert, I always make the joke, it looks like we have elves in the orchestra. But they're not elves, they're children. They're from our youth orchestra.
0: I can tell you, when I was in the youth orchestra in Dayton, Ohio, mm-hmm. we never did that. And so the concept was new to me late in my career. But what a great opportunity. Mm-hmm. You can't imagine, if you've never seen it, the excitement that the students get playing on the big stage with the big players.
1: Absolutely.
0: And just how inspiring it can be to, that's how it's really supposed to sound.
1: We hope so. We hope it's inspiring. Inspiration is what we hope is a huge part of what we do. We want every child in the youth orchestra and every child that comes to our orchestra, every adult even, to realize, you know, I can do it. Don't limit yourself. And
0: we've got some local soloists too, don't we?
1: For the holiday concert? Was this year we had local soloists for the last one.
0: Are we doing it again this?
1: We don't have any. It'll be if we look into it, it'll be a surprise that we announce later. It's a side by side right now.
0: Little tease there. Mm. Okay, then we get through the holiday season, and then it's February?
1: February, and February is a big month for us. That is typically the month where we haven't decided for sure on the date, but likely it'll be when we do Music Under the Stars again. We also have...
0: It's not outside in the cold parking lot.
1: It's not, it's inside. It's inside in the nice, cozy Delta College Planetarium, where we have projections on the dome while our string quintet plays inside. But that's not the concert. The concert is kind of a two-event thing. The public-facing one, the one you can buy tickets for, is February 6th. It's called Passion and Power. And we have this incredible pianist coming in. He's a Grammy award-winning pianist. Sergei Babayan is going to be coming to the Temple Theater to play Rachmaninoff's Rhapsody on a Theme of Paganini. And that's a piece that was, it should be known, you know, really by every Michigander, I think, because it was used heavily in the film Somewhere in Time, which was filmed on and took place in Mackinac Island. So that's kind of like a piece of Michigan folklore meets classical music, yeah, where there's those two worlds merge together. And then we're also going to be playing Prokofiev's Symphony No. 5, a beautiful piece there. And what I love about this February concert, I said this was the part you can buy tickets for. The part that you cannot buy tickets for is what is now officially this year, and announcing on the radio as well, and now that we've announced it at concerts and at our public meeting, is the Rod Bieber Young People's Concert, where we invite as many local students between the ages of, I think it's 6th to 12th grade this year, but we went as young as 4th grade. And this last season, we were able to bring 700 students in from the local school districts to watch a guest pianist play Rachmaninoff. This last year, it was Natasha Peremsky, but this coming season, they'll be watching Sergei Babayan play a different Rachmaninoff piece for as many students as we can bring in. And that is named, of course, after you, Rod Bieber, for all of the things that you've done in not only the symphony orchestra, but especially for music education for youth in Saginaw and through the Saginaw Bay Youth Orchestra.
0: That hit me really emotionally. That I was honored and humbled that you saw fit to do that, and I totally appreciate it.
1: Well, the appreciation is mutual, to say the least. You know, it's easy to get so wrapped up in the work that you don't realize the impact that you've had sometimes. But I hope you realize that you've personally, and especially you and Catherine, you know, your family, and the impact that you've had locally on music is just incredible.
0: I've had the experience after more than one youth concert, where youth orchestra concert, where somebody comes up to me and says, "Hi, this is my grandchild, and their grandparents played in the youth orchestra with me."
1: I was like,
0: "Holy smoke! You know, am I really that old?"
1: No, no.
0: But it is great. Yeah, I mean, I totally appreciate it. But I've loved every minute of working with the youth, and that's my passion.
1: Great. I know, you know, we've never had anything but positive feedback from the kids. You know, they a lot of kids go into youth orchestras or any orchestras expecting something like the movie Whiplash, you know, a conductor that's going to be yelling and throwing the baton. And I've seen you conduct the kids. I've seen you talk with the kids. It's with such respect, and it's never talking at them. It's a conversation with them, and you're helping them grow. And every single kid that I've talked to has said it's just such a positive experience.
0: Well, if you don't stop now, my head will be so big I'll get stuck in the studio door.
1: Your headphones won't fit anymore.
0: I won't be able to get out. I'll be trapped in here.
1: Well, let's move on to the last concert then before we overinflate your head here.
0: That's right.
1: The last concert is Eroica, is the title of it, named after the main piece. And there's really two main pieces to this concert, but the title piece is Beethoven's Symphony Number 3, Eroica, or the Heroic. And that is a piece that, you know, they're of course got so much history behind it. I think most people know the story of how Beethoven wrote it for Napoleon Bonaparte because he saw Napoleon as a liberator. And then once Napoleon crowned himself as emperor, Beethoven became furious and he scratched all mention of Napoleon out of the liner notes of the music. But musically it's known for being a real kind of bridge between the classical and romantic eras of music.
0: It's Cameron Massey, who is executive director of the Saginaw Bay Symphony Orchestra. So just a little inside baseball. We announced the season Tuesday. Mm-hmm. When did you start working on planning that season?
1: It depends on which part of the season you're looking at. Certain parts of the season, I don't know what they'll be until Maestro tells me. Some parts are planned because we have connections or guest artists that we need to work with and plan well in advance. So for some major things, such as this Queen and Journey, we started having to work on this and have communications begin starting right at the end of our last season. Ideally, we'd be able to plan these things 2 years in a row. But sometimes we need to pivot or we need to make a plan based on timing, like we did with the Halloween concert this year and deciding not to do a March concert based on how many of our ticket holders are out of town during that time and how things often don't line up.
0: Well, and you probably have, I would suspect there are contractual agreements that no orchestra will do a Queen or Journey presentation within a certain time frame that you do yours. I mean, you wouldn't want one in Midland the following week. I mean, there are such contractual limitations, aren't there, or stipulations?
1: If they were to hire a different organization, you know, I'm sure that the same organization has a line in the contract that says that they wouldn't work with another nearby organization. But if they were to hire another organization
0: that's true.
1: There's nothing that would stop them from doing that. We, of course, have conversations, and we generally would try not to do something like that.
0: But. Well, and that gets back to what comes first. Do you set the date and then find out that this person's available or not available? Or you find out, when are they available? And then we'll set that date. Oh, nuts. That's the same weekend as Flint Symphony. We can't do that. And it takes a lot of... Mm-hmm. A lot of moving parts, aren't there?
1: Well, it's often date first. That's why you got to start.
0: Is it really?
1: You start with a date so that you know Flint's not doing anything on this date. Lansing and Ann Arbor are not doing anything on this date. Midland doesn't have a concert on this date. And the Temple Theater is available for this date. That allows us to start contacting guest artists and saying, would you be available to play on this date? If we don't have that piece when we contact the guest artists, then there's no way to start a conversation. You can't say sometime in April because they'll say, I need to know exactly what days you're looking
0: at. Well, and it depends on how badly do you want this artist or how badly do you want the piece? Because you could find a number of artists that could play the same piece.
1: Mm-hmm.
0: But, it amazes me it all comes together.
1: Oh, absolutely. Because
0: Flint, I think Flint sets their dates like 3 or 4 years out in advance, don't they?
1: A lot, yeah. Some symphonies are able to send their dates out. And a reason for that, of course, is Flint is part of the theater that they perform in. They're part of the Flint Institute of Music, just as Midland probably is able to plan their seasons out date-wise further than we are because they are part of the Midland the Midland community, not the community center.
0: The organization.
1: Yeah.
0: Right, where you're technically tenants.
1: We are tenants, right. So we work with them when we plan, but they don't, they don't plan their seasons around us kind of thing.
0: But, I mean, they must give you certain leeway with dates. I mean, wouldn't you think?
1: They work great with us. We don't have issues with them, and they're great about...
0: It's not like they'd come in book every single weekend in September and October and leave the orchestra with no place to play.
1: No, we have a great relationship with them. They would never, you know, they would never do anything like that. They've always been great about making sure that we have, they want what we want is to have that incredible musical experience available here in Saginaw.
0: Karen Massey, any thoughts about where you see the orchestra in the next 4, 5, 10 years?
1: You know, it's interesting. I used to think a lot in terms of where do I want the orchestra to be in 10 years? Where do I want the orchestra to be in 5 years?
0: Hopefully celebrating the 100th anniversary.
1: Absolutely. Absolutely. And that is goal number one.
0: It's only 10 years out.
1: That is goal number one. But the real question is, where does the community want the orchestra to be in 10 years? Where do you want the orchestra to be in 10 years? Because this isn't my orchestra. It's not the Cameron Massey Symphony Orchestra. Our job is to work with and communicate with and be part of our community to really discover how we can be the best orchestra for our community, how we can serve you through our music. My five-year plan is continue having conversations with the community and connecting and ingraining the orchestra as much as we can in our communities, and then implementing those as much as we possibly can. And the 10 years depends on what that looks like.
0: Cameron Massey, thank you for joining us.
1: Yeah, thank you for having me, Rod.
0: Always a pleasure having you come to the studio and visit and share your thoughts. And it's good to know the Saginaw Bay Symphony Orchestra is alive and well, and all indications are we'll shoot for 100 years and we'll probably keep going from there.
1: Absolutely.
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1: Yeah.
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0: 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So we'll thank Cameron Massey and thank you for listening. And go out with what else? Music of Queen.

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